0: The Rocky Horror Picture Show went on to be a global cult phenomenon, infamous for rowdy and raunchy audience participation. A stroke in 2012 ended Curry's stage and screen career, but he continued to work as a prolific voice actor. Alice Wolfley, NPR News.
1: The next tropical storm that develops in the Atlantic this hurricane season will be named Dolly, but it's not connected to Dolly Parton. Storm systems are named by procedures set by the World Meteorological Organization, and names are reused every 6 years. This season has had three tropical storms, and the next name on the 2026 list is Dolly. 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
4: Welcome to First Coast Connect. I'm Ann Schindler. Today, concerns about the presence of flock surveillance cameras have become as common as the tracking devices themselves. But a new report finds their reach may go well beyond the roadways. Later in the program, art that explores history, trauma, and the human condition. We meet the painter behind the new exhibition. But first, what began with news reports of police using flock surveillance cameras to spy on their exes has spiraled into something like a national resistance movement. Here to tell us about how those concerns are manifesting at the local level is Elizabeth Caldwell, investigative reporter at Jacksonville Today. Welcome back, Elizabeth.
5: Thank you.
4: So you had a great report in Jacksonville Today, and I want to talk about it. But like a lot of communities, we've been hearing about flock safety cameras. It's become really a dominant narrative and raising all kinds of concerns about privacy and surveillance, and we'll get into some of that. But what got you into the local stories about the local cameras here?
5: So I came from Oklahoma, as you know, just recently, and flock cameras actually rolled out there first. So I started learning about flock cameras in 2024 because Tulsa was one of the first cities that had them. And they've rapidly rolled out across the country. It's been really surprising to see how quickly they have managed to. The company says, I think, that they have 122,000 devices across the country. So it's rapidly rolled out across the country. And there's been lots of concerns, obviously, like you said, around police officers abusing them. There's been some leaks. A YouTuber was able to hack into some of the flock footage because the selling point behind flock is that the data is so easily shareable among agencies. And there's just privacy advocates have been flagging the flocks for a really long time. Yeah.
4: Yeah. And so you had heard about the presence of a flock camera in kind of an unusual place. Yeah. I mean, we're getting accustomed to seeing them along the roads, and a lot of the coverage that we've seen, whether it's abuses or use, have centered on its use on the highways, capturing license plates.
5: Well, yeah. And that's the police emphasize over and over again that they're used for license plates, you know, but when you see a camera at a pool, like the one it was, I saw it on Reddit, a person posted a picture of a pool at an apartment complex on Reddit and said, oh, this is a flock camera pointed at a pool, which would undercut the law enforcement narrative a bit that it's just for roads, because the selling point again with flock is that they can easily share their footage with the police. So, I found a flock camera pointed at a community pool, went out there and confirmed it, and then found a second one at another property owned by the same company.
4: And so this, you know, is part of a wider adoption beyond what we're seeing just for traditional law enforcement purposes. You know, you've been looking at how they're being adopted by communities, you know, HOAs, condo associations, in this case, apartment complexes. And, you know, that starts to get into the issue of, you know, who's consenting to this, because you can see homeowners associations, perhaps, you know, you've reported they have a board, a condo association has a board. And so there's this, you know, somewhat voluntary compliance that a community is making in that case. They're choosing to put up these cameras. But if you're in an apartment complex, you're not really opting in.
5: No, you're not. But it's really interesting to know that flock originally targeted homeowners associations. That was how Fox started, was it marketed itself to homeowners associations. Then it went to the police and said, hey, we have a network of cameras here. So, right. So that was how it started. So there's a network of these privately held cameras that can be accessed. Did I answer your question?
4: Yeah. I mean, yes, except that, you know, when you're this one that you found is at an apartment complex.
5: Yeah. Apartment complex. Yes. And doesn't have an HOA. So and it's not that they can't opt in because they have absolutely no say. Yes. Just like you were saying.
4: Mm-hmm. And is there any explanation that you've been able to get about why someone would want, you know, pointed at a pool, for instance?
5: No, I mean, I can make assumptions like we all could, but no one has explained it to me. I called both the local company, you know, the physical apartment building, and spoke to the managers at both of those apartment complexes. One of them told me that the owner installed it. I don't know, you know, who they think the owner is, but the actual owner of the two apartment complexes is Fundrise. And they didn't return my calls, and Flock didn't return my calls either.
4: Okay. So this issue of community participation has been, you know, kind of this evolving conversation. And some people will remember this sort of vaguely dystopian ad that ran during the Super Bowl that highlighted a partnership at the time that was between Ring cameras and Flock Safety. And I mean, for those who don't remember it, let's just take a look and then we can talk about it.
6: Every year, 10 million go missing. And the way we look for them hasn't changed in years. Until now. One post of a dog's photo in the Ring app starts outdoor cameras looking for a match. Search Party from Ring uses AI to help families find lost dogs. Since launch, more than a dog a day has been reunited with their family. Be a hero in your neighborhood with Search Party. 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
4: So obviously there's this kind of emotional appeal to people with lost dogs. This little girl's reunited with Milo, her golden lab. So it didn't have quite the reaction that the company perhaps expected.
5: No, that deal fell through. That partnership between Ring and Flock did not go forward.
4: And that conversation that emerged in the wake of that ad was sort of this sense of just this omnipresence, this, you know, entire community surveillance. You can kind of see in the ad this, you know, bird's eye view of everybody uploading their Ring camera content essentially to, you know, this searchable database or perhaps law enforcement.
5: Right. And that's the difference between Ring and Flock, is that Ring, you need the police, you need to give access to the police every time, is from what I understand. But Flock is 24/7. When you give access one time, the company, I think, would say annually you have to give access, but then the police can, if you allow the police to have access to your feed, then they have access to that ongoing and on an ongoing basis, which is different from Ring.
4: Yeah, because Ring, I mean, if there's, for instance, a neighborhood incident, you can give access for a set period, but it's not like a universal access that police then have going forward.
5: Yeah, and that's the difference between Ring and Flock. Yeah.
4: Okay, and so you say that deal went south after that. And I just wanted to touch on, I mean, you talked about reaching out to the apartment complex in question here, Mesa Premier Apartment Complex, owned by this DC-based company, Fundrise. They own a number of residential properties, but they also have some investments. Tell us about that.
5: Yeah, so they have an investment fund, and I think the model is you give them money and then they invest in real estate for you and then you see a return. Something interesting that I've been looking into lately is that Fundrise was actually fined by the SEC in 2023 for paying social media influencers to promote their product without disclosing that they were paid, which is against SEC rules. So Fundrise paid social media influencers $8 million to promote their funds that you can invest in without saying that they were being paid. So that's something, I don't know how that relates to the Flock camera debate, but it is, you know, an interesting point about the company. But yes, you can invest with them in real estate. And one of the funds that they offer holds about $23 million worth of Flock. It's about 3.5% of the fund.
4: A flock stock.
5: Yeah.
4: All right. Mm-hmm. If you're just joining us, we are talking to investigative reporter Elizabeth Caldwell about concerns over surveillance creep. You can join the conversation on air by calling 904-549-2937. You can email comments or questions to First Coast Connect at WJCT.org, or you can go to FirstCoastConnect.org to find other ways to connect with us on social. And so in terms of local response here, you know, Jacksonville Sheriff's Office has addressed this a little bit. They have, you know, said they've got about 150 flock devices in Duval County. And they, you know, a statement that they issued said, our goal is to use technology responsible to help keep our community safe while maintaining accountability and trust. They understand, they say that these license plate readers can raise questions and concerns. That's why their use is tied to legitimate law enforcement purposes, monitored and audited. If someone misuses the system, we will address it. And I don't know how much is known about that auditing process. I know that agencies around the country have defended their use, saying, look, it's audited and any anomaly would be noticed. But of course, the reports that we've seen about abuses within law enforcement have shown some people, including higher ups like police chiefs and some in Georgia, tapping into these cameras hundreds of times. And evidently that not raising any alarms until some public records were pulled by reporters that revealed these multiple checks.
5: Yeah. So reporters have been pretty important. The Washington Post did a big report that resulted in two officers getting fired, I think, but also civil rights groups and some internal audits. Of course, these internal audits might have been conducted because of a public records requesting. I'm not sure about that. But yeah, journalists have been really important in pulling these audit logs that are kept and, you know, identifying that officers are searching for the same person over and over again and then finding out that it's their partner, ex-partner. Yeah.
4: I believe there have been some prosecutions, too.
5: Yes,
4: so, I mean, all of that is something to watch. But JSO does say, you know, their license plate readers have helped solve 15 murders, 17 kidnappings, 6 forcible sex offenses, nearly 100 shootings, and 172 missing persons cases. And so, you know, there is this balance, obviously, that people are looking to strike between privacy and, you know, concerns about constant surveillance and the fact that they have been used in legitimate ways to find legitimately dangerous people.
5: I think it's, the JSO has certainly attributed, you know, unprecedented ability to solve crime to these cameras. And even the company itself, I mean, it makes the claim that it's flock cameras have helped solve 10% of crime reported nationwide. So I think you need to balance the privacy concerns with that ability.
4: Yeah. We've got some calls I'd like to get to. We've got a call from Suzanne on the South Side. Good morning, Suzanne. Go ahead.
7: Good morning. Thank you, Ann, for taking my call. I just learned yesterday about in Oshkosh, Wisconsin, how one of the council members asked the flock person that was pitching this to them specifically, does this system build a heat map of everywhere a specific car travels over time? And they answered no. But their police chief went and looked it up and researched it and came back and told the council it absolutely does create a heat map. And a heat map is how they know where you go day after day, and it paints your routine onto a map. So then people can follow your pattern of where you sleep, where you work, where you keep going back and forth, and how often and when.
4: Wow. And so, Suzanne, that would obviously raise concerns, not just about your habits, but perhaps if you're going to see a lawyer, if you're going to see a certain kind of doctor or a therapist of some kind, that it could really...
7: Well, and if you have a stalker who's trying to figure out where you go and when to meet you, I mean, we need to know these things and have this discussion and make sure these things cannot happen if we're going in this direction. And the company needs to be honest with all of the cities they're going to about what this technology can do.
4: Elizabeth, are you finding that that the conversations about, as we mentioned, auditing, you know, and then this denial of the ability to track via sort of a heat map style pattern that some of the information that we're sort of initially getting is being revised somewhat as we learn more about the capability of this technology?
5: I think as in terms of JSO, no. I mean, they keep saying license plate readers are really valuable. You know, that's the message that we keep getting. And I don't know that any, I'm not aware of any agency that has said, oh, yeah, we can track you, aside from apparently this one, that said, oh, yes, we can build a whole picture of your day. You know, we do know, we can figure out everywhere you go. I don't think very many agencies are saying that, but that's definitely a concern that I've heard. You know, the criminal defense attorney that I spoke with for the article in St. Petersburg, that was his concern. I mean, of course, a criminal defense attorney would be concerned about that if the police could track his client in his day-to-day, you know, in his day-to-day tasks.
4: I want to take a call from Jeff on the West Side. Good morning, Jeff. Go ahead.
8: Good morning. Hey,

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1: News from the authorities, that's restrainable. It's the hacking ability, and it's just awful, awful security measures that these cameras have that really concern me.
2: Thanks, Jeff. Does the fact that this company began, as you say, kind of as a opt-in neighborhood watch type device, as opposed to a security company or a police equipment agency, has that in any way created some porosity? I mean, the ability to hack into these systems more than it would be if it was a different kind of startup?
3: I mean, I guess you would think if they're really in the platform business, they would be able to avoid those sort of leaks. And as far as leaks, the ones that I know about is that a YouTuber hacked into the company, into some footage and put it on YouTube. The company confirmed that that it was vulnerable and that those were leaks. But I'm not sure currently, but apparently that's still a very much a concern of people.
2: Got a call from Mark in St. Augustine. Good morning, Mark. Go ahead.
4: Two quick things. Yeah, they've been talking about license plate readers for years and years. How are these different from the flock cameras, or are flock cameras have been in the license plate reading business for years and years? Also, about this part about the flock cameras monitoring the pool, flock doesn't have, I can see from a safety concern that might be a good idea, but they don't have people monitoring that camera at that pool 24 hours, do they? Or do they?
2: I mean, I guess it's an interesting question. Do we know where that footage is going? I mean, I know that they would say, you know, we're keeping an eye on vandalism, or we're making sure people aren't entering the property illegally, but who's watching?
3: Well, I'm not sure. It might just be stored, but the thing is that you can search, right? So the police can search a nationwide, people who have opted into the nationwide database, they can search that footage. So you can find things, you know, and it's probably a good point to mention that ICE has been, the Fox says that ICE does not have a direct contract with them, but locally they've found records associated with local police departments searching things for ICE.
2: Yeah, that so, ICE has been accessing these records to track down people.
3: Right. So I think it's the search function that is a concern. And I'm really not sure about who is actively monitoring it. I mean, I guess common sense would tell you that there's not someone there watching millions of hours of footage, but
2: sure.
3: I'm not sure.
2: And to Mark's first question, I mean, there have been certainly license plate readers in St. Johns County for many, many years. And those are operated by Flock Safety. I want to actually take a listen because this isn't just a Jacksonville concern. Our colleague Noah Hertz at Jacksonville Today talked to the St. Johns County Sheriff, Rob Hardwick, after a press conference last week where he was talking about school safety and the use of flock cameras. Let's take a listen to what he had to say.
5: If you're not committing, you know, violent crimes and you're not wanted by federal, state, or local government for a crime, then there's nothing to hide. People's information is out there all the time with our social media platforms, with people's Ring doorbell cameras, whether it's a toll booth that has been, they've been running those, our license plate readers, forever. But this is no different than 20 years ago. We would ride through parking lots and just type tags on our computers and cars, checking for wants and warrants. It's the same philosophy.
2: So there's a couple of things I want to ask you about there. I mean, one is just the scale. If you're talking about officers on the street, you know, picking out license plate and running them as opposed to kind of this whole scale data scrape. But the other is this idea of, you know, if you're not doing anything bad, you don't have anything to worry about. And that's sort of a common argument that you hear, you know, when it comes to any kind of additional steps or surveillance. I think the pushback to that, you know, people who have been advocating or pushing back against these cameras is that, you know, privacy isn't about hiding bad things that you're doing. Privacy is a right that we've, you know, granted constitutionally to people, that you have that right. And that if you are under constant surveillance, then you have lost that right to privacy just inherently. So I'm curious, you know, what you're hearing, like from the lawyer that you spoke to, what you're hearing about kind of those two different concerns.
3: Well, they're concerned that you can search the database without a warrant, you know. And since you mentioned Noah, I just want to say everyone in the newsroom really helped me put this story together. We had a lot of discussions. So, yeah. But to go back to that, sorry, I forgot the question.
2: I mean, first of all, just the argument about, you know, if you're not doing anything wrong, this is just
3: right.
2: Sort of part of, you know, a healthy law enforcement.

0: enforcement effort.
1: Right. So it's the trade-off, right? So if you're not doing anything wrong, you don't have anything to worry about, and we're solving crimes, you know, this way. And it's a great tool. But the Supreme Court has ruled that, you know, if you want to take into account someone's like Google search history, you need a warrant for that. But the currently, you don't need a warrant to search a Flock database. This is a concern from that attorney that I spoke to. He was saying we're waiting for the Supreme Court to kind of rule on this, because why should you be able to search someone's internet history without a warrant, but you can search a Flock database without a warrant? So they want to see these sort of safeguards put in place.
0: Right, because the idea of a warrantless search, again, would be, you know, an unconstitutional act.
1: Yes, yeah.
0: I want to sort of get into the flip side, because there was a recent piece in New York Times Magazine written by Willie Staley that I thought was interesting, or at least provides some alternate context to the sort of privacy concern. So I'm just going to read what he wrote. He said, there's something faintly absurd about watching a TikTok about taking a buzzsaw to a license plate reader while staring directly into a device with a camera and a microphone and GPS and facial recognition technology and your credit card and your browsing history and your photographs and your entire social graph and nearly every message you've sent to anyone ever, encrypted or otherwise. The paranoia feels almost comically displaced.
1: I would say so.
0: I mean, we do every day carry around the ultimate tracking device. And as anybody who's been involved in any litigation, or if they've been criminally charged, will quickly learn, you know, all of that is something that can end up in a courtroom, whether it's your biometric data, whether it's, you know, your search history, all of it.
1: Well, to the point that we are carrying around tracking devices, I think that, you know, the unconventional background of Flock, the ease that it can connect to other cameras, the very rapid rollout, the fact that we can see it and that it's not ours, right? In fact, a lot of the cameras, I think, are leased. So they're not even owned. So it's not even your device, right? At least you own your own tracking device, right? It's yours. But in this instance, I think that's why there's been more backlash over the Flock.
0: Yeah, we got an email from Allison. She says, Flock can absolutely search more than license plates. Flock has software called People Freeform, where attributes can be searched from their own website. Quote, users can type details such as clothing, visible accessories, vehicle type, color, or damage, and review relevant matches across video and license plate reader evidence in one workflow. She continues that, have I been Flocked audit log, which is a tracking site, have I been Flocked, that their audit log found real searches for person in orange vest or someone on a bicycle. So, I mean, the idea of people using that device outside of law enforcement and just basically to find people they're either curious about or perhaps that they want to know more about is a different level of concern altogether.
1: Yeah, it for sure is. I mean, it's a powerful tool, and if it was fallen into the wrong hands, could be disastrous.
0: Yeah. Got a call from Denise in Mayport. Good morning, Denise. Go ahead.
2: Hi. With respect to the argument about if you're not doing anything wrong, why worry about being spied on by a Flock camera? You can analogize that to police officers who hate to wear body cams, but if they're not doing anything wrong, why would they not want to wear one? And when you rely on statistics to assert that Flock cameras solve crimes, whose statistics are those? People need to question that basis or foundation a lot more as an excuse for employing Flock cameras. And the last thing is, Flock cameras are used by the government to get around the constitutional requirements that they can't spy directly on people. So they say they don't. They just buy it from corporate America. So it's not them spying, it's corporate America, and we're just buying the data that's for sale. So I think those are issues that really need to be discussed more thoroughly when you're trying to make this look like a balanced view of the need for Flock cameras. Thanks.
0: Yeah, it's an interesting question, particularly when it comes to body cams, because I think in most jurisdictions, Elizabeth, those were something that were demanded by the community. You're seeing a similar demand being made right now of ICE, you know, that they all have body cams as a witness so that citizens can, you know, see what's being done. But of course, it is another form of surveillance that is involuntary. If you're in a conversation with a law enforcement officer, you're not necessarily consenting to have everything that you say recorded, used, however, you know, it could be used.
1: Right. And it's her call brought up an interesting point. So it's interesting to know, and I learned this through a public records request just recently that Clay County responded to, that the police departments don't have agreements, or at least Clay County doesn't have agreements with HOAs or these private apartment complexes, who they have agreements with is Flock. And then the agency has an agreement with Flock. Does that make sense?
0: So like the homeowners association has a deal with Flock, and then Flock is the one that's providing it to law enforcement.
1: Yes.
0: And that might be with an unwitting HOA, with an unwitting apartment or condo complex?
1: No, I think that you're aware that you're sharing it with the police, but you're technically, at least according to this one records request that I did, you're not sharing it directly with the police. You're sharing it with Flock, and they're sharing it to, yeah, I guess it might be unwitting, like maybe the HOA, and you know, it'd be great if I could talk to someone about it, but maybe the HOA thinks it is going directly to police. Maybe the HOA thinks they do have a agreement with the police, but actually the agreement seems to be with Flock.
0: And then in terms of her question about, you know, who's providing this information about Flock saying we've solved 10% of the crimes in the country. It's very
1: claim.
0: Nebulous, right? Yeah. Like how they're making that determination, what numbers they're crunching. And I don't believe any of the kind of details of that analysis have been made public.
1: No. I mean, it's an incredible claim, I think. You could maybe see it. The cameras are quite powerful and, you know, they can connect to each other. But I don't, there hasn't been any breakdown of really how that has been the conclusion.
0: Yeah. I want to take a call from Dragon in Arlington. Good morning. Go ahead.
3: Good morning. So my big issue is, why aren't the neighborhoods being notified that these are going up? In my neighborhood, I have about 14 within 300 feet of my house because I have an apartment complex near me. I've got a roundabout near me. There's so many of these, and some of them are equipped with the Raven speech tracking that listen for, quote, signs of human distress. They were rolled out only as gunshot locators, but that just seemed to get some resource creep there. Why aren't we being told when they go up? Why are they being installed? And being installed illegally, by the way, these don't have breakaway plates at the bottom. If a car hits those, it's going to kill somebody.
0: So, I mean, in terms of their, you know, location, we do know that there's, I mean, we're showing right now a map that's being crowdsourced to where people can, you know, upload the location using their map app to this website. But, I mean, what about the questions that she's raising of, you know, our consent?
1: It's a great question. A doctoral researcher that I talked to in Germany told me that Flock does have a history of installing cameras illegally, like before a city could even consent, they would install cameras. So that would be on brand, you know, the part that she brought up about the installation, it bears out historically.
0: I mean, part of it seems not new to me. And I remember even 15 years ago, you know, cities were installing these universal, as you could watch somebody downtown block to block to block. I mean, it was used here in some, I think the death of a homeless person here several years ago where the state attorney's office was able to track blocked. And that was sort of pre-Flock. I mean, I think that that was something that were just cameras installed by law enforcement or the city, or, you know, it was a private entity though, of course, that was selling it to them.
1: Yeah. I mean, they've been around for a long time, but lack of consent, I think it's a problem that I hear over and over again, because you say, you know, tenants' rights, but it's like, well, a lot of us didn't have a say, you know, the cameras out on the public roadways. I don't know that we had a say over those. You might know more about that.
0: Over whether we had consent over the roadway cameras.
1: Yes,
0: I mean, I think that those were pretty much driven by a law enforcement deal, you know, so I think that they've used them as a tool. And obviously, I mean, we're seeing here some footage of protests in St. Johns County where they're, you know, there's been a lot of vandalism of Flock cameras, but this particular protest, they're just sort of holding up signs in front of the cameras to obstruct their view as a way of registering their dissatisfaction with their presence. Yeah.
1: Mm-hmm.
0: We've got a call from Madison on the west side. Good morning, Madison. Go ahead.
4: Good morning. So I just wanted to chime in about the consent issue. For reference, I used to help spec out and install these cameras, not specific to Flock, but other ALPR cameras for one of our local government entities. I no longer do that, thankfully. I am a very big opponent of these cameras because when you see the back end, you can see what these things do, and they don't just take your video recordings and put them in a database. They tag them and make them easily searchable. And we've seen those repeated abuses by law enforcement officers. And we also see, like y'all said, agencies putting them up behind people's backs. I can give you a great example. The town of Orange Park, just a little bit south, our neighbors in Clay County, put up a contract for town council to vote on to approve Flock cameras. Town council voted that down after a bunch of people came out and said they didn't want it. And then they went behind residents' backs to go to the Clay County Sheriff's Office to have them put their cameras in the town of Orange Park anyway. So there are ways that they're getting around the consent issue. And when you have a body camera on, that consent is kind of implied.
0: Very interesting. Yeah. I mean, there, it certainly does, you know, I guess make public concern or public comment sort of irrelevant if the agency is going to be tasked with doing it regardless of whether people, you know, agree publicly or not.
1: Well, I mean, think about it. If you were, you know, a police agency, you could see a police agency or a landlord. I mean, these cameras would be helpful for you. And the company has been proven to be quite aggressive. So that's what you're looking at.
0: Yeah. I mean, and certainly anecdotally, there are all kinds of stories that stand out in terms of how they have helped law enforcement. I mean, I remember a few years ago, a hit and run that killed two cyclists in northern St. John's County that was only solved because they were able to track the license plate of the perpetrator. And he's now in prison, you know, for fleeing the scene of this fatal double vehicular homicide.
1: Well, they're still helping law enforcement too, and trying to help them be transparent. Although we don't know how truthful these transparency portals are. I don't know if you've heard about them.
0: Yeah, tell us about those, because you were saying, I think, in your piece that JSO does not have a portal, but what is a transparency portal like?
1: Well, it's really interesting. So you can look, like, for Jacksonville, Arkansas. You can search that right now.
0: And what does it look like when you're searching?
1: It's some of them are hard to find, but you just Google Jacksonville, Arkansas transparency portal, and it'll pop up. And I believe it's on the Flock website. That's why I said Flock is trying to help. I think this is, I don't know, but it's Flock branded. The website that you're
0: looking for. Are you searching for, like, who's been using it for searching?
1: Yeah. So they, interestingly, it'll show how many cameras there are, and then it'll say how many of those cameras are license plate readers, which is a debate that we're seeing over and over again, because law enforcement keeps saying these are license plate readers, but people are coming to understand that they're cameras, you know. And so it'll show you that breakdown. It'll show you other breakdowns, but then it'll also show you who they're sharing data with and who they're getting data from. Interestingly, it doesn't include private cameras, because, like I said, that information, as far as I know at this point, is shared with Flock. So if it says they're sharing data with Flock, you're not sure all the data that they're getting from Flock, you know, where that data is from. But it shows the public agencies that are getting and receiving data. But JSO does not have that portal.
0: Just very briefly, Zuri, I want to take Zuri and Murray Hill. Go ahead, please.
5: Hi, good morning. My name is Zuri. Just for some background, I actually used to be a journalist covering civil liberties abuses, namely Fourth Amendment violations. I wanted to voice a concern and then just ask you to speak to it. My concern is the unwillingness to cut some of the JSO budget in any way when it comes to the surveillance technology. Just as an example, last year, many constituents begged city council not to approve more money for JSO to get those fingerprint scanners, which they can now use to harass anyone they suspect of being an immigrant, which is just a brown person. They can use those fingerprint scanners to try to verify their status. Could you speak to the disconnect between the repeated citizen concerns over funding for this invasive technology versus the repeated decision from the city to keep on funding this technology, since JSO is essentially in charge of where the Flock cameras go?
0: All right. I'm going to ask you just to sort of briefly touch on that, because we are going to have to wrap this shortly.
1: Right. So the continued funding, I think that, you know, the police are an important agency. And if they say they need a tool, I think that, you know, leaders are going to listen to that. Right. So I think that that's probably the narrative.
0: All right. Well, it's a fascinating subject and a very great read. Elizabeth Caldwell's story, there's a link on our website, but of course you can find it at jackstoday.org. Elizabeth Caldwell, thanks so much for being here.
1: Thank you.
0: All right. Up next, we sit down with an artist who hopes to heal what he calls the damaged skin of humanity.

0: Welcome back. Large-scale paintings that explore even larger themes are the backbone of a new exhibition at the Alexander Brest Gallery on the campus of Jacksonville University. Here to tell us about the inspiration behind the Silence.Silent exhibit is artist Paul F. Yunt. Paul, thanks for being here today.
1: Oh, thank you, Anne, for having me here.
0: Very glad to have you. So the name of this exhibit is Silence.Silent, and a lot of the recent pieces that you've done seem to echo these themes of, you know, repression, book banning. As a Florida artist, I just wonder, you know, how much inspiration do you take from the current political moment?
1: Oh, a huge amount of inspiration. Being queer and having our governor with the "Don't Say Gay" motto was in one painting that I exhibited. But in this exhibition, Silence.Silent, it has a duality, which a lot of my ideas, a lot of the concepts go back and forth with a paradox. To be silent is very good. It's healing. It's a wonderful process. But if you stay silent, then there's nothing that is going to be conquered. That is nothing that is going to happen in our society. So there's always the back and forth, internal, external, the opposites at play that are a conflict. And what is going on now in the United States and the world is atrocious, is horrific. And just people allowing this behavior of humanity and treating one another in these respects, I find appalling. And I think that myself being very sensitive to all these bad behavioral traits, and they're very good also, but I concentrate on those aspects, that I have a responsibility to show it in my art and to open a dialogue. I'm not going to change the world, but I'm going to create a communication with my paintings in the audiovisual installation.
0: And so your pieces, as we described, they're kind of these very large scale oil paintings. You often use this a triptych, like three panels, to tell different parts of a story or an evolution. What is it? I mean, how does that merge with just your storytelling style as an artist to kind of take that approach with the sort of three panel visual?
1: Well, the triptych, the symbolism and the concept would be the same approach as reading a novel or watching a film. You have the beginning and then the middle, which is the pinnacle where the characters and the subjects come to a time where there has to be a resolution, and then we go to the end. So symbolically, that is what it is in literature and cinema. And also historically, the religious paintings have triptychs, so it goes back historically in art history, and beginning, middle, and end, birth, life, and death. So it's a revolution that continues, and that's the symbolism, the importance of the triptych.
0: And people who are watching our live stream will be able to see your, I mean, just really electric color work and, you know, the sort of intensity of your imagery. You explore some really dark and some really violent themes in your work. And sometimes kind of through a religious lens, sometimes through a historical lens. But I mean, what do your paintings offer in the way of hope or redemption? Or is your worldview just very, very dark in terms of our future?
1: I do see the darkness, but isn't there light? Isn't there beauty? Isn't there a flicker of hope or love? So will that happen in this time? And there are questions. It's a mystery. That's what I propose. So yes, I hope that we can remove all of these atrocities, but I don't think it's happening. I don't think it's going that way. Your first segment, speaking about cameras and looking and watching and the Orwellian concept of Big Brother that is shown in two of the paintings, but to move forward, and I coined it my Yuntian world, that I want humanity to go somewhere else and really not have this false sense of accepting one another when we're just at each other's throats. But we should be able to. Maybe it's a fantasy of mine. Maybe it will never happen. But maybe we can make it happen if we really try.
0: And so this exhibit, the silence.silent, as we said, it's at the Alexander Breast Gallery on the JU campus, and it's open until September 30th. The exhibit's up until the end of the next month. But you are hosting an opening reception tomorrow from 5 to 7 on Thursday. What do you plan to speak to the audience about? What kind of interaction do you think you'll have with people who are looking at your artwork?
1: I think that they allow me 8 to 10 minutes, which is very challenging for me because I have so much to talk about, so much that I think about, so much that I paint about, so much that I want to discover and challenges. But the general thoughts and concepts in my paintings and the audiovisual installations and short films are how humanity treats one another, the metaphysical properties of humanity, why we are here, where we're going, what is this all about, just the philosophical construct, and where I can take it, as we were speaking earlier, into my Jungian world that is a more poetic prose approach, that there can be a balance and peace. Also, there's not much that I don't touch on.
0: Yeah. It is a really a vast exploration of subjects and incredibly engaging work. Beautiful to look at. Paul Yundt, thank you so much for your work.
1: Oh, thank you, Anne.
0: Thanks for being here.
1: Thank you. And could I say one last word, please? Just,
0: yes, very good.
1: Thank you. And I invite all of Jacksonville and Anne Schindler and Stacey Bennett and the Comer.
0: We're going to have to leave it there. Okay. I'm sorry. Up next, our resident spaceman catches us up what we should check out in the night sky.

0: In one of our interviews, Dolly Parton told me the inspiration behind the Imagination Library, her program that mails free books to children. It was her dad.
1: He couldn't read and write, and he felt really, really embarrassed and bad about that. But Daddy was so smart, and I always wondered what all he might have been had he had an education.
0: Why Dolly Parton gave back on the next morning edition from NPR News.
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3: A high-profile dispute is playing out in Texas over surrogacy and parental rights. Abortion opponents and some lawmakers in Texas say the state should limit or ban surrogacy as soon as next year. Next time on 1A, why is the debate over abortion rights turning to surrogacy? And what a changing legal landscape could mean for other fertility treatments.
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4: Years ago, British Columbia saw the deadliest natural disaster in Canadian history, a heat dome that lasted 8 days and killed more than 600 people.
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9: Welcome back. We're joined by our resident spaceman, Eddie Whistler. He's the director of planetarium and outreach at the Museum of Science and History. He's here to talk about all things space, from some mind-boggling telescope shots to the August blood moon. Eddie.
10: We love these subjects.
9: We do.
10: Come on.
9: We love when you're here.
10: It's always my
9: highlight of my month. So I want to start with this telescope. I mentioned the Nancy Grace Roman Space Telescope. This is not like the Nancy Grace of legal commentary, TV, celebrity fame.
10: This was the first female chief of astronomy for NASA in the late 1950s, early 60s.
9: So a legend in her field. This is launching Sunday, this telescope.
10: She's known as the mother of Hubble.
9: Oh, is that right?
10: Yes, which is fitting because the Nancy Grace Roman telescope is like the natural next Hubble 2.0.
9: Hubble amazing telescope that told us all kinds of new things about the universe.
10: Yes, and now, we can get there.
9: Yeah. So this is launching, I mean, you were saying before we got started, when it actually sort of, is in space and perhaps transmitting content, is not going to start immediately.
10: No, because it needs to travel to the same place in space that the James Webb Space Telescope is and the Gaia Observatory is and many other space observatories are out at a spot in space that's so far away that it can just 24 hours a day function as a telescope.
9: And preparation for getting this telescope where it's going to go, this incredible photograph that was taken of the Milky Way, which if people are watching our live stream, they can look at. It's just dazzling.
10: Oh, look at that image. For those who can't see, it looks like somebody took gold sparkles and just dumped massive numbers of them onto like black velvet.
9: It's worth Googling. Yeah. And so why are we getting images like this? What role does it play for setting up this next telescope's mission?
10: Yes. So Euclid is a telescope that is currently functioning and looked to the galactic core, which is just massively packed with stars. It had done that in order to set a baseline so that when Nancy Grace Roman looks later on after the science mission starts and gets going, can look into the same area and already have like a toe in the water. So the Euclid mission set a baseline. Now Nancy Grace Roman is going to be looking and interrogating the light of 100 million stars and because of reasons, we'll find thousands of planets orbiting around those stars. That's why we want this packed area, because you maximize the number of stars that you're able to analyze. And we should find, they're thinking something, you know, between 2 and 6,000 planets.
9: Wow.
10: As a part of that survey.
9: Those of us who are interested in the night sky, I mean, that's not an image that we can see with our naked eye. It's something we have to see online. But yeah, there is going to be in our night sky something visible this week.
10: Mm-hmm.
9: Tomorrow night? Thursday night?
10: Thursday night, early Friday morning. 12:12 is when the moon is going to be at its peak coverage for this eclipse. It's over 90% of it will be covered.
9: A lunar eclipse.
10: A lunar eclipse, exactly. So at night, we're looking up at the full moon. It starts early 10 o'clock, you know, maybe like 10:15 or something, and the Earth's shadow, well, the moon will move into the Earth's shadow at about 10 and then peak at 12:12. So you got to be up late, but it's worth it, because you get to see the moon in that deep red color.
9: Yeah, that's why they call it the blood moon.
10: Always. It's always this reddish color whenever it's a lunar eclipse. You would think the moon passes into the Earth's shadow, so it should just disappear because it's going to be this black object that's being shadowed. But that's not how it works. The sun's light hits the atmosphere of the Earth and is kind of refracted and bent in towards the moon, and only the red light of the sun. The blue light is scattered out by the atmosphere, so only red light is left. So you have bent red light landing on the surface of the moon. Blood moon.
9: Wow. That's good stuff.
10: Don't you love it?
9: Yeah.
10: I mean, was it my voice or the content?
9: I think it's the whole package, Eddie.
10: Oh, that's,
9: you know,
10: that's,
9: it's kind of what you bring to the table. Yeah. I wanted to just a quick ask, because you were talking about the exoplanets.
10: Mm-hmm.
9: These people who don't know what that is, I think it's maybe just worth a little quickie lesson.
10: Yeah. Our sun is a star. It has 8 planets around it, and then other amazing objects like the Pluto objects. Now, of course, we look out and we see other stars out there. They should have other planets. And indeed, we know currently of over 6,000 confirmed documented planets because of other surveys and other telescopes that were dedicated to that. And now we're going to learn about thousands more through the Nancy Grace Roman. Now, it is not a planet hunting telescope. That is one of the missions that it has under its belt that it will do, but it is one of them.
9: Yeah. Well, thanks for the lesson. Thanks for the forecast. There's a lot to be watching the night skies for. Eddie Whistler, Outreach Planetarium director, and always bringing us great lessons about space.
10: Yeah, and bringing it out to schools and retirement communities. I mean,
9: you're on the move all the time.
10: Yeah, come on the move.
9: All right, Eddie Whistler, thank you so much for being here.
10: You got it.
9: All right. And thank you for listening. Thanks to everybody who called and emailed today. And join us tomorrow. We're going to be talking about one of the original coral reefers, member of the iconic Jimmy Buffett band. He has actually a restaurateur here in St. Augustine. I'm Ann Schindler. You've been listening to First Coast Connect on WJCT News 89.9.

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2: Not quite as sunny, not quite as hot, but definitely wetter this week. Highs mostly in the mid to upper 80s. 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
3: Good evening, I'm Amna Nawaz.
4: And I'm Jeff Bennett. On the NewsHour tonight, Meta agrees to a multi-billion-dollar settlement over claims that its social media platforms are harming children.
3: How the construction and enormous energy consumption of data centers are increasingly playing into the midterm elections.
4: Survivors of the devastating Maui wildfires face persistent health struggles 3 years later.
5: People in the lower income brackets are definitely the ones who we are seeing right now and are the most affected.
3: And Martina McBride remembers her friend and fellow country music icon, Dolly Parton.

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1: A life with impact, in this moment and into the future. 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
0: Friends of the NewsHour, including the Arthur D. Collins Jr. Foundation and George D. Hanby III. Nell, Martha, and Mary Minow, in honor of the life and legacy of their parents, Newton and Josephine Baskin Minow, and Julie and Robin Powell, through Fidelity Charitable. And with the ongoing support of these institutions. 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Thank you.
2: Welcome to the NewsHour. Social media giant Meta has agreed to pay up to $17 billion in a settlement, putting to rest a trial where dozens of states accused the company of deliberately endangering children through their platforms.
3: The parent company of Facebook and Instagram has agreed to implement new digital guardrails for minors. The company says it will enforce a two-hour daily time limit for users under 18 years old, implement a nighttime block on the apps from midnight to 6 a.m., mute notifications and restrict usage during school hours. They're also asking other social platforms to do the same.
4: The framework we've negotiated will empower parents to easily manage their children's access to our platforms. But this framework will only work if all our peers join us. Because teens move fluidly across dozens of apps, we need an industry-wide solution. We therefore call on our industry peers, TikTok and YouTube, to implement this new framework right away.
3: The settlement signals a turning point for the social media industry, but Meta still faces multiple lawsuits from school districts and individuals. We're joined now by Colorado Attorney General Phil Weiser. Welcome to the NewsHour. Thanks for being with us.
5: Great to be with you, Jeff.
3: So Colorado is one of the principal states that brought this suit, and you accused Meta of knowingly designing products that hooked children and that put profits ahead of their well-being. You finally got Meta to trial. Why settle now rather than let a jury decide whether Meta broke the law?
5: We obtained the type of protections, and you outlined them very well. Protecting kids, ability to concentrate in school, limiting total time on the platform, removing harmful features like what's happening right now. Offer, and it's not going to wait for years in appeal. So given that this case was always about protecting kids and getting these protections in place, we took this remedy as the best way to protect kids.
3: Do two-hour time limits, mandatory breaks, nighttime restrictions, does that address the underlying design? Or are you simply putting guardrails around a product that remains addictive?
5: Our goal is to address the features that feed addictive behavior. Having productive pauses, something that is built into this, having a cap on total time, not having notification alerts, getting people to go back on the platform, all that is going to make a difference. I recognize that we've got a major challenge because this is a crisis of youth mental health that's been fueled by social media use, where kids have been often going down dark holes, getting dangerous content. This is the first step to address that crisis, to change behavior. And as you noted in the lead-in, we need more companies to get on board, YouTube, Snap, and TikTok, and we're going to work hard to make that happen too.
3: Well, right. Part of Meta's payment is contingent on TikTok, YouTube, Snapchat adopting similar protections. Are you trying to use this settlement to establish a new industry-wide standard? And if those companies don't follow Meta's lead, are they next?
5: They're next. We're ready to go to court against other companies too. For those who didn't believe our capacity to hold a company this big to account, take a look at what just happened. We were in this court case. By all accounts, we had Meta on the ropes. That's why they're making such meaningful concessions, and the settlement is so much greater than what we might have gotten even after litigated judgment. And if YouTube or TikTok is unwilling to come to the table and do something on the order of what we just got here, then we'll take them to trial too.
3: How do you make sure Meta actually follows through? Who is policing compliance in this instance?
5: It is essential that the requirements are enforced, and that's why we have an independent auditor who's going to be able to oversee Meta's compliance with these requirements. To the point that you noted earlier, it's very important to me as someone who's a parent who worries about kids not sleeping. I do not want any of these notification alerts or other ways to get kids awake at night not sleeping. If Meta violates that requirement, we're going to come down on them. This is not an option. It's a mandate. It's enforceable by a court. And with the aid of this independent auditor, we're going to hold them to it.
3: Meta still gets to use personalized recommendations and targeted advertising, which is the heart of its business model. How much of this settlement really changes the financial incentives that you argue helped create the problem in the first place?
5: This settlement makes meaningful progress to protect kids on many fronts. Let me mention one I haven't talked about yet. Because of the opportunity to get kids hooked at a young age, Meta marketed to kids under 13, signed them up, and kept them, even knowing that they had 12-year-olds, 11-year-olds, 10-year-olds on the platform. That was part of a strategy fueled by a decision to make money and to put profits over kids' health. We're changing all that. We're forcing them to use age assurance to not allow young kids access to this platform. We're forcing them to have time limits to stop the amount of time that could be hours and hours and hours. It's going to eat into their profits. It's going to hurt their business model because we're putting kid safety first.
3: You've compared this fight to big tobacco. That settlement fundamentally changed an entire industry. What makes you confident this agreement will do the same for social media?
5: I want to emphasize that the case that we're talking about is a multi-state bipartisan case with essentially every single state in the union. This is a statement. Among others, it's a statement to Congress. Congress needs to take what we've done here and impose it across this industry, making clear that in the United States of America, we're putting kids first. I recognize this is too late for many kids who we've lost to suicide, self-harm, whose mental health is in much worse condition because of social media. I'm committed to doing everything we can going forward to fight for our kids' future. And this step promises just the sort of change we saw with tobacco, which can include widespread relief across the industry and congressional legislation. This is the start of how we start protecting our kids.
3: Colorado Attorney General Phil Weiser, thank you for joining us this evening.
5: Thanks for the time.

0: And we start today's other headlines. In a border area of Nepal and Tibet, where flash floods have left a trail of death and destruction, authorities say at least 160 people have died. Hundreds more are still missing. A warning, some footage in this report may be disturbing.
1: It came without warning. The silence of this security footage belies the panic at a border crossing between Nepal and China's Tibet region. Dozens of people running for their lives before a towering wall of mud and water barrels through, swallowing nearly everything in its path. The torrent tossed buses aside like toys and swept away buildings and parking structures.
2: Chinese President Xi Jinping has ordered all-out efforts to search for and rescue people who are missing.
1: The full toll is unknown. Chinese state media reported significant casualties with hundreds of people still unaccounted for. The flash floods tore through the steep Himalayan valleys along the border between China and Nepal, with floodwaters surging south toward the Kathmandu region. Satellite images reveal the scale of the destruction, entire stretches of the landscape transformed. Scientists studying the disaster say it may have started when a massive chunk of ice snapped off a glacier high in the Himalayas, unleashing a devastating cascade into the valley below. Eyewitness footage captured the torrent slamming into Nepal's Nuwakot district with terrifying force. Some residents say they escaped with only minutes to spare.
3: When I reached the bazaar, in half an hour, the flood came and damaged all of the market. People were preparing to go to the office then. How many people are missing or dead? We don't know.
1: From above, the scale of destruction came into sharper focus. Buildings buried beneath a vast new landscape of mud and debris. As crews searched the wreckage, families waited desperately for word about missing loved ones. Nepalese authorities say hundreds of foreign nationals are among the missing, including dozens of Americans. But amid the destruction, remarkable rescues, including this man, pulled to safety. Others, caked in mud, rushed by rescuers to nearby hospitals. And some survivors linked arms as they made their way to safety, trudging through waist-deep mud.
0: And tonight, the U.S. State Department says it's aware of Americans affected by the flooding and is working with local authorities to assist them, adding that the U.S. stands ready to provide assistance to Nepal. Also today, more legal confusion over mail-in voting, with the first ballots for the upcoming midterm set to go out as early as next week. This morning, more than two dozen Democratic-controlled states filed a new lawsuit against the U.S. Postal Service challenging President Trump's executive order on mail-in voting. The original case was deemed premature by the U.S. Supreme Court earlier this week because the Postal Service rule had not been finalized. That decision led a federal judge in a separate case today to lift a block on the president's order. Legal challenges are likely to continue, but the USPS can, for now, continue with its final rule that says it can only deliver ballots to voters on an approved list of eligible voters. President Trump is celebrating the primary wins of candidates he backed in South Carolina and Oklahoma. That includes Darlene Graham, the sister of the late Senator Lindsey Graham, who thanked the president for his support.
4: Our victory would not have been possible without you, and we are truly grateful. South Carolina is truly Trump country.
0: Graham, a political novice, was tapped to serve out the rest of her brother's term after he died last month. She is seeking a full term of her own in November's election. And in Oklahoma, Mr. Trump's preferred candidate, Tulsa businessman Mike Mazie, narrowly won the Republican nomination for governor. Turning now to the Middle East, Iran says it would bar all military vessels from passing through the Strait of Hormuz as part of a potential agreement with Oman to reopen the waterway. The proposed agreement would last 30 to 60 days while the two countries work toward a permanent deal. In a radio interview today, President Trump said the waterway has been cleared of mines and is, quote, a very functioning strait. But Iran's deputy foreign minister disputed the president's account.
5: They've cleared the mines, then why aren't vessels passing through the strait? This is nothing more than a claim. Look, the Strait of Hormuz is unsafe for the passage of commercial vessels. No one, other than the Islamic Republic of Iran, knows the locations of these mines precisely.
0: Meantime, President Trump submitted a proposed nuclear agreement with Saudi Arabia for congressional review. Under that agreement, the U.S. would develop and support the country's nuclear program for 30 years. But the president says Saudi Arabia must normalize relations with Israel before the deal can be finalized. The FDA approved a landmark new drug today for pancreatic cancer that can extend survival times for patients with the disease, which is one of the deadliest forms of cancer. The daily pill will be marketed under the brand name Rezonq. It works by blocking a protein that fuels tumor growth. Researchers found that it roughly doubled life expectancy when compared to chemotherapy from nearly 7 months to more than 13 months and comes with fewer severe side effects. Revolution Medicines, which makes the drug, says it'll have a sticker price of nearly $40,000 a month, but says much of that would be covered by insurance. On Wall Street today, stocks ended a touch lower after some underwhelming U.S. economic data. The Dow Jones Industrial Average slipped about 100 points. The NASDAQ fell about 20 points. The S&P 500 ended virtually unchanged. And star of stage and screen, Tim Curry, has died.
6: Come up to the lab and see what's on the slab. I see you shiver with anticipation.
0: The British-born actor rocketed to fame in the mid-70s as a cross-dressing mad scientist in the Rocky Horror Picture Show. Curry had originated the iconic role of Dr. Frankenfurter on London's West End before taking it to Broadway and then to the cult classic film. With his sense of humor, expressive face, and unmistakable voice, Curry brought a mischievous energy to roles in films like Annie, Clue, and Home Alone 2, among many others. Curry suffered a stroke more than a decade ago that left him confined to a wheelchair, and he died yesterday at his home in Los Angeles. Tim Curry was 80 years old. Still to come on the News Hour, the custody fight that's erupted after a surrogate refused to get an abortion. How first responders in one of the nation's hottest cities are fighting heat-related illnesses with bags of ice. High beef prices pressure the White House to reconsider its tariff policy. And country star Martina McBride remembers the legendary Dolly Parton.
7: This is the PBS NewsHour from the David M. Rubenstein Studio at WETA in Washington, headquarters of PBS News.
8: While there are many issues dividing voters this midterm season, one seems to be uniting them. Opposition to AI data centers. Candidates who've taken notice are racing to shape policy around these centers, which could be a defining issue in some races. Lisa Desjardins has more.
9: It is national. From Minnesota, we're afraid for our lives. To Virginia, voters are concerned.
10: We do not want a data center in this county.
9: And some, like here in New Jersey, outraged.
11: You can either end this project, resign effective immediately, or we will take legal action to protect the children, nature, and everything that you are destroying.
9: This anger is over massive humming buildings, AI data centers. Local critics say these industrial facilities, which house fields of artificial intelligence computers, are loud, decrease property value, and suction off energy and water, harming the environment and raising utility bills. Polling shows opposition rising fast. At 49% in an Annenberg poll earlier this year, this summer, that shot to 61%. Those running for political office, especially Democrats, are galvanizing the issue.
12: Big companies have come before, take what they wanted, and left us with their mess to clean up. Now it's data centers.
13: Billionaires want to turn this whole field into a massive data center.
14: John Husted spent years aggressively recruiting data centers to the state.
9: A recent Washington Post analysis found that candidates in at least 45 states have mentioned AI on their campaign websites, and data centers account for the largest share of AI policies discussed by far.
15: Data center production and energy use in Texas is skyrocketing to meet AI's needs.
9: In the Texas race for governor, Democratic candidate Gina Inahosa has made the centers a central issue, attacking her opponent, Republican incumbent governor Greg Abbott.
16: He is backpedaling on the data center issues, and people see it for exactly what it is. It is an election time political ploy.
9: Abbott last year declared his state would be the global center for Google AI data centers. But he's since changed his tune. Earlier this month, he made Texas the second state in the country to put a pause on data center construction.
17: And so they had not been working in collaboration with the state. They'd not been working in collaboration with local governments. And so they basically dug their own grave.
9: In Pennsylvania, Democratic incumbent governor Josh Shapiro has also changed his views.
18: You don't want these irresponsible, burdensome, reckless AI data centers in your community. And I want you to know, I hear you.
9: Someone still bullish on the centers? President Trump.
19: And I can say, if I were the mayor of a town or the governor of a state, and I had a chance to get a big plant in, an AI plant or a data center, I would absolutely want it, because the jobs are enormous and the money paid, the taxes paid, are just enormous.
9: Evidence shows that data centers do create local jobs, but fewer than industry advocates claim. In Florida,
20: you don't need a year-long moratorium.
9: Republican Congressman Byron Donalds, who's running for governor, is in line with the president, saying the economic benefits can be enjoyed while lawmakers figure out how to address voter concerns. But as lawmakers try to connect, voters are the ones moving at high speed.
21: Joining me to help us understand this surge of opposition around data centers and what it might mean on the ballot is Clara Ence Morse, one of the Washington Post reporters leading that analysis earlier this month. Thank you for joining us. Based on what you reviewed, what are the concerns really animating voters and now candidates?
22: I think there are a couple main issues that voters are concerned about when it comes to data centers. The first and the biggest one is environmental concerns, right? So concerns about water quality, about pollution, about land use. And there are also a lot of questions about energy prices, right? Some people saw their bill skyrocket when a data center went up near them. And we've seen that those are the sorts of policies and regulations that politicians are proposing to sort of regulate data centers.
21: But President Trump says, what about the jobs? He says there are jobs involved with these data centers. And that is something we heard more a year ago, perhaps, than now. How has that changed the economic argument?
22: Data centers have seen this, you know, almost historic drop in popularity over the past year, right? I think one of the things that's happened is that people have just seen so many of these data

0: Peoples Gas, at the heart of Florida's energy, is committed to safely delivering natural gas to homes and businesses. More at floridasenergy.com.
1: Development. Is there a difference between how Republicans and Democrats are handling this? We're seeing members of both parties kind of increasingly push back, but is there a difference?
2: Definitely. One of the most interesting things to me about the AI policy debate is that it hasn't quite developed a Republican Party line and a Democratic Party line yet. So unlike an issue like abortion or immigration, you can't really predict someone's stance based on how liberal or conservative they are. But there are definitely differences at a partisan level. Republicans, for instance, really tend to focus on the national security implications of AI. Things like, you know, we need to beat China in the AI race. We need to be first in the world. Democrats in general are much more negative on AI. They're much more likely to talk about it on their campaign websites and to be down on things like AI slop. And they also have led the push to sort of regulate or even ban data centers.
1: This is fascinating. Something else that rare that has happened in this debate is a letter came out from the National Republican Senatorial Committee right there. And they wrote that this issue has become a sleeper issue for the entire election cycle. And they blamed high tech, saying campaigns or party committees cannot fix the toxic brand of an entire segment of the economy. Clearly trying to say our candidates aren't to blame. It's big tech that has to change the messaging. But Republicans are on defense in two big data centers, a few places, but especially two big data center states, Ohio and Texas.
2: Yes.
1: How is this issue playing out in those very big Senate races there?
2: I mean, I think what we've seen is that Democrats have seized upon the issue as a target of attack. Candidates like Greg Abbott have been targeted with ads specifically blaming them for increased data center construction in the state of Texas. The same has happened in the Ohio Senate race. And then Republicans feel like they need to respond. They need to propose policies halting or banning data centers or proposing new regulations. And now my colleague Jeremy Merrill just found that Republicans have finally flipped over to being more negative than positive about data centers, following the Democrats and doing
1: just
2: the same.
1: Just
2: in the last few weeks, correct.
1: Oh, that's interesting. I know the Michigan Senate race is an example of that. Also in Michigan, I think there's a congressional race, Michigan 7, where data centers have been a big issue.
2: Yes.
1: Is there time for Republicans to catch up? Or is it, if they were positive a year ago, is it too late to change their message?
2: I mean, I think everybody's been changing their message. We've seen this with even Democrats like Illinois Governor J.B. Pritzker, right, who said very positive things about data centers in the past and now has changed his tune. Everybody is responding to this voter sentiment that they don't want data centers in their communities and trying to figure out how to message on it, including, by the way, the AI PACs and political committees that have spent so much money to back their preferred candidates.
1: Clara Ensmores, thank you so much for this great analysis and reporting.
2: Thank you.

0: This week, a Texas court heard arguments in a legal fight between a California couple and their surrogate over a newborn with a serious heart condition. The case has drawn the attention of anti-abortion rights activists pushing for new restrictions on surrogacy. For more, I'm joined by Shefali Luthrow. She's a reproductive health reporter for the 19th News. Welcome. Thanks for being here.
1: Thanks for having me.
0: So this case involves a California couple, Nosheen Gilkar and Omar Ahmed. They struggled to conceive on their own, and it involves their surrogate, a woman named McKenna West, who's a nurse from Alaska. How did this case end up in court?
1: So a point about halfway through the pregnancy, the couple received a diagnosis that the, at that point, fetus had this anomaly that you mentioned, HLHS. It's one of these more complicated diagnoses. It's what we call a gray diagnosis, where there's no guarantee that the child will die, no guarantee the child will live. But best case scenario, you will require a lot of medical care and have a very difficult life. At this point, the couple has acknowledged that they asked about an abortion. And what they say is initially the surrogate said yes, and then she changed her mind and cut off contact with them. What she testified yesterday is that at this point, she got connected with an anti-abortion group. They got her in touch with lawyers. They flew her to Texas, which is where she is now. They are keeping her up there. They are covering her legal fees. And in Texas, abortion is not allowed. The state attorney general also got involved. She did not terminate the pregnancy. She instead gave birth. The baby is now there, has received surgery, and the ongoing legal fight is essentially over who has custody.

0: custody of this child and who will get to make legal decisions for his health.
1: So this legal fight is unfolding. There was a California court that previously ruled in June that this couple, the biological parents, are the parents, that they have custody. Miss West is seeking to reverse that, to gain custody of this baby boy. There was a very dramatic, emotional hearing around this yesterday. What happened?
0: In this hearing, the biological parents talked about the lengths to which they have gone to try and have a child. And it's quite devastating what they've experienced. They went through 8 rounds of IVF. They could not successfully get pregnant. She then had a hysterectomy, and at this point they got a surrogate. And that is how they got in touch with McKenna West. The other really, I think, pivotal thing about this hearing was that the lawyers for McKenna West repeatedly tried to suggest that the parents could not be trusted to make healthcare decisions for this child because they had sought an abortion at one point. And the parents made very clear they wanted this child. They worked very, very hard to have a child, and they love this child, and they do intend to do whatever they can to keep him alive. But the real core of this dispute over who has this baby's best interests at heart really led to a very emotional and very tense hearing between these two parties.
1: I mean, one of the reasons we're talking about it now, because it's gained national attention, is because a lot of these, as you mentioned, anti-abortion right groups have intervened, have jumped in to support McKenna West. Why has this surrogacy case drawn their attention in this way?
0: It's a natural way in to discuss surrogacy for them because it is about abortion on some level, right? There's this dispute over the possibility of terminating the pregnancy. But there is also a broader conversation happening in the anti-abortion movement about fertility treatments such as IVF and surrogacy. And many abortion opponents oppose surrogacy very strongly. They would love to see it banned. And many I've spoken to have said that they are hoping this case, by putting attention on surrogacy, can give them ammunition to get some kind of ban on the practice enacted in Texas next year.
1: The case is still unfolding, but what could be the implications here? Could they be broader than surrogacy into other fertility treatments, IVF and egg freezing, for example?
0: Absolutely. And really, no matter how we get a ruling on this case, the attention it has put on surrogacy, opening the door to these kinds of restrictions, really does in some ways lay the groundwork possibly for restrictions on IVF as well. A lot of the arguments that you hear against surrogacy, what we hear from abortion opponents, is that it commodifies pregnancy, isn't really natural, is how they describe it, in terms of who the parents of a child are. Are arguments also that they make about IVF? And so I think realistically, if we see this case lead to restrictions, it's a starting point to a conversation about who is able to access IVF and where it is legal and for whom.
1: You know, the case is going to unfold. You'll continue to follow it, and we'll follow your reporting. Shefali Luthra of the 19th News, thank you for being here.
0: Thanks again.
2: Across the South, another punishing stretch of extreme heat is taking hold. In Phoenix, temperatures were expected to reach 115 degrees today. And the danger goes well beyond discomfort. Extreme heat kills more Americans than any other weather-related hazard.
1: In Phoenix, heat kills more people than homicides each year. So the city is turning to an unlikely lifesaver, bags of ice. And the fire department is creating a new model in the battle against heat stroke. Special correspondent Ben Tracy of Climate Central shows how this low-tech approach is saving lives. Part of our series, Tipping Point.
3: What are we heading to right now?
4: So right now we're going to a 50s female outside of a dollar store.
5: Phoenix firefighter Colin Kennedy always knows one number.
4: It's 105, 106 degrees. The pavement is hot.
5: They find a woman having a stroke on a hot sidewalk. If her temperature hit 104 degrees, they would put her inside one of these blue bags and fill it with ice water. Firefighters demonstrated what is now their standard heat stroke protocol to quickly cool a person down on their way to the ER.
6: We have a bag and we have ice, and we're saving lives with it.
5: Captain Dave Kirk says cold water immersion began with the military. With climate change driving longer, hotter heat waves, Phoenix faces 39 more hot summer days compared to 1970. And Climate Central found that dangerous multi-day heat streaks are increasing nationwide. Old ways of treating heat stroke no longer cut it.
6: Putting ice packs around the, you know, the neck area, the groin area, and then giving cold IV fluids.
7: How much more effective is this approach of putting somebody in this bag of ice?
6: It's night and day.
5: It can cool patients up to 3 to 5 times faster, critical to avoiding brain damage and organ failure. Here in America's hottest city, where firefighters train in the searing sun, every fire station now has something you'd find at a gas station.
8: We've got 8 bags at 7 pounds each inside essentially a large trash bag right now. And this bag is going to come out, and it's going to come with us on the call.
9: So right now we've been dispatched to a person down at the bus stop, unconscious person.
5: Just this summer, they have used the rapid cooling bags more than 220 times. They also stockpile ice at popular trailheads to cool overheated hikers like this one on the spot.
8: We're seeing people go from 108, 109, 110 core body temperature to 101 or 100 degrees even by the time they arrive at the hospital.
10: Sir, can you tell me your name?
5: At this Phoenix hospital, Dr. Jeff Comp has been training his team on the protocol for a few years.
7: Why is putting somebody basically in ice water more effective?
11: Because it's fast. The thermal conductivity of water is so much faster than air. Zip them up.
5: He says cooling patients before the ER is a game changer.
11: If we're able to decrease the amount of time that the patient is impacted by that higher temperature, it's going to be better. By doing this, we're decreasing mortality. We're saving people's lives.
5: A new weapon in the Cold War on heat. For the PBS NewsHour, I'm Ben Tracy with Climate Central.
2: Backlash is mounting over President Trump's plan to temporarily pause tariffs on at least 300,000 metric tons of imported ground beef. The announcement ahead of the midterm elections has drawn sharp criticism from both ranchers and Republican politicians who say the cheap imports will undercut struggling American producers and weaken the industry in the long term. The president says the move is aimed at providing relief to Americans struggling with higher grocery prices.
12: Well, we want to get the beef prices down, so we'll get them down a little bit. And that's what people want, that's what the voters want, and that's what I want.
2: For a perspective from inside the industry, we're joined now by Walter Schweitzer. He is the president of the Montana Farmers Union and raises Black Angus cattle near Geyser, Montana. Thanks for being with us.
13: Yeah, thank you for inviting me.
2: Of course. So President Trump announced this plan saying he has a commitment to sell imported beef at 25% below current market prices. The details so far have been scarce. What do you know about how this plan would work and where this beef is coming from?
13: I know nothing more than anyone because we haven't seen the plan. We haven't seen anything in writing. All we can do is guess. And what I do know is 300,000 ton of additional beef into our marketplace is really only increased by 2 to 3% over the total beef supply that we have. And without mandatory country of origin labeling, the price of burger won't change. What will happen is that these multinational packers will import this beef from their packing plants in Mexico, Brazil, other countries, and they'll send it straight to the burger plants here in the United States, mix it in, put a USDA inspected label, and sell it at US beef prices.
2: So looking at the numbers, ground beef prices have risen nearly 75% since 2021, while the U.S. cattle herd is now the smallest it's been in 75 years. So what's driving both sides of that equation? You've got higher prices and fewer cattle.
13: Well, first off, demand. The consumers want to eat beef. They know it's a healthy product and they like the taste. I don't blame them. I like to eat beef, too. But more importantly, We don't have a shortage of beef in our supply chain. We actually have more beef in our supply chain than we did 5 years ago. Almost 30% of our total beef supply is imported. But no one knows this because we don't have country of origin labeling. You know, we could actually lower the price of beef here with this 300,000 metric ton if we required mandatory country of origin labeling, because then the packers, when they bring it to the grocery stores, would have a Mexican label on it or a Brazilian label, and the consumer would be able to pay less for that Mexican burger or that Brazilian burger. And you know, as a cattle producer, I'm not afraid to compete against these other countries as long as we're doing it on a fair playing field with an honest label and total transparency.
2: Well, say more about that, because earlier this month, the USDA recalled nearly 30,000 pounds of raw beef imported from Argentina. So I would imagine there are legitimate food safety and quality concerns with increasing these beef imports.
13: There absolutely is. And you know, these countries, they don't raise their beef to the same standard as we do here in the United States. In fact, when the Olympics were held in Mexico and Brazil, the Olympic Committee warned the athletes to not eat the local beef because they could potentially fail the drug tests.
2: I want to play for you something that the Agriculture Secretary, Brooke Rollins, said yesterday. Take a listen to this.
14: There's a lot of ground beef that's sitting in other countries that would potentially help serve Americans, especially lower income Americans who really lean into the lean ground beef. And so this is a very short term fix from the president's perspective that he believed necessary to get lower cost beef onto American plates.
2: So the administration says this is a short term fix. You bring in cheaper beef, you increase the supply, you bring down prices. Why doesn't that argument hold up?
13: We don't have country of origin labeling. So the only beneficiary of that is going to be these multinational packers. They'll be able to bring in that cheaper burger and put it in a package and sell it as U.S. beef, misleading the consumers thinking that they're buying high quality beef from here in the United States. This would work if we had country of origin labeling and the packers were forced to put a truthful label on those packages so that the consumers would know they're buying Brazilian beef or Mexican beef.
2: Is the administration resistant to that?
13: Well, they haven't done it yet. And all it would take is an executive order from the administration and we'd have mandatory cool tomorrow.
2: Bottom line, how difficult is it to make a living as a rancher right now? And what would actually make a meaningful difference for producers and consumers alike?
13: Well, having certainty in the marketplace to have a fair playing field. You know, right now, these big four packers, they can take advantage of both the consumers and the producers, and they do it. And if we just would enforce the antitrust laws that are on the books, we would enforce the Packers Stockyard Act, keeping these big four packers honest, we could bring prices down overnight. But as long as we allow them to price gouge consumers and take advantage of producers, we're not going to see much change in the marketplace.
2: As all of this is unfolding, the president is escalating his trade fight with Canada, a major market for American beef. And the other top buyers of American beef, South Korea, Japan, and Mexico, they're all facing tariff disputes with this administration as well. What does that mean for you as a rancher?
13: Well, you know, for the last few years, Montana has been shipping a lot of our calves north of the border into Canada. And what's been happening is Canada finishes those calves, slaughters those calves, puts them in a box, and ships them to the markets that we lost because of these tariffs. And now adding 50% to the goods that we try to ship to Canada today means we've lost that market too.
2: Walter Schweitzer, president of the Montana Farmers Union, thank you for sharing your insights with us.
13: Thank you.
1: Just over 3 years ago, the deadliest U.S. wildfires in more than a century devastated the Hawaiian island of Maui. New research suggests the toll of the disaster may be far greater than the lives lost and property burned. Stephanie Tsai reports on a landmark study aiming to track how the wildfires have continued to affect survivors' health long after the flames are gone.
15: 4 days a week, this Lahaina food bank opens its doors to survivors of the Maui wildfires.
16: The houses in front of us are burning already.
15: For many, like Mario Acosta, the memories of August 7th, 2023 are still fresh.
17: Can I take a ride from you? I'm sorry, take a ride. Thank you.
15: A video taken by a stranded stranger he and his wife picked up as they were trying to escape the inferno captured that harrowing day.
16: When we saw the fire beside us, where we were waiting for the traffic to move out, My wife wants to jump to the ocean. No, I told my wife, no. And then the traffic suddenly moved, and then we were able to get away a little bit from the burning buildings beside us.
15: The Acostas have lived in Lahaina for over a decade, working in hotels. The home they were renting for about $1,000 a month burned down, and they can now only afford a single room without a kitchen.
0: What have been your biggest struggle since the fire?
16: All the expenses and things like that, because it went up, all the prices went up too.
0: How are you doing, like, with your mental health at this point?
16: It's really hard, because it's really was terrifying.
0: The memories of the ferocious wildfire are still raw for so many survivors, and many are still struggling with things that were hard before the wildfires, namely the cost of living on this beautiful island, which has only escalated in the last 3 years.
18: People in the lower income brackets, who are often the people who were workers in Lahaina, you know, serving tourists, are definitely the ones who we are seeing right now and are the most affected.
15: The University of Hawaii's Ruben Juarez and Alika Mauna Kea are conducting a study on the lasting impact of the disaster on survivors' physical and mental health. The wildfire exposure study, known as Maui West, is one of the biggest and most diverse studies of its kind in the country's history. It shows recovery has been uneven.
18: It's housing security, food and income security, social support, and access to care. Those individuals who have these four traits are significantly better off than those who don't.
15: Beginning 6 months after the fires, they started health screenings for more than 2,000 participants, including mental health assessments and lung and cardiovascular tests.
19: I cough every day, and I'm not a cougher. And it depends on what kind of day it is. If it's windy and dry, I don't even want to be out here, but I am breathing it in.
15: Initially, more than 40% of survivors, like Maui resident Nancy Garnett, reported experiencing respiratory issues weekly. Now, 3 years after the fires, one in five adults continue to have below expected lung function. Those participating in the study are also tested for exposure to heavy metals like arsenic and lead, which can be released in urban fires and may pose health risks. It's a concern expressed by many in Lahaina.
20: It took me about, I would say, maybe 3-4 weeks to go through the rubble.
15: Native Hawaiian historian Kiamoku Kapu ran a cultural center which was destroyed in the fires. For weeks, he searched through the site to salvage precious objects and artifacts.
20: Not knowing at the time that, you know, you get toxins you got to worry about, you get asbestos, you get arsenic, you get all these lead paint and all that. You could actually smell the stench in the air.
15: State health officials say the burn zone has been safe for residents since the fire's debris and ash were removed in September 2024.
21: It was a really difficult night. We cried and just watched the town burn from the beach.
15: The study has also highlighted the fire's mental health toll on victims, like Krista Woodward, an artist based in Lahaina. Her home of 26 years burned down with the town. The studio where she worked on her glass art was also reduced to rubble.
21: It's definitely hit a nerve to look there every time I come.
15: And 3 years later, she's struggling to rebuild. Her new house was less than halfway done when she says a contractor ran away with her money.
21: I was experiencing this heaviness, like I was moving underwater. I was easily overwhelmed, and my focus wasn't like it was before.
15: Woodward was diagnosed with PTSD, which puts her among the one in five survivors experiencing symptoms of the disorder, according to the study.
22: We're still not in a recovery stage. We're still in a crisis stage.
15: Christopher Knightsbridge is the study team's mental health lead and treats survivors. He found that levels of anxiety and depression are worse for those still struggling to meet their basic needs.
22: Even now in therapy, a lot of the times the stuff we're working on isn't their underlying traumas from that horrible day. It's just like, how am I going to feed my family?
15: Those immediate needs have spurred the Maui West study to go beyond data collection and connect the community with care.
18: We not only measure we intervene. Just to give you a very simple statistic, about 40% of individuals that we recruited into the study didn't have health insurance when they came in. 1 year later, we're able to link them to different charitable insurance programs, including Kaiser Permanente, and we're able to cut the uninsured rate by half.
15: Still, access to medical care remains a hurdle for Lahaina's health recovery. The fires destroyed medical facilities and led to physician flight. Today, Maui County needs 41% more physicians in order to meet its residents' needs.
3: I'm doing great.
15: After signing up for the study, Krista Woodward was eventually able to get a weekly appointment with Christopher Knightsbridge. She says the sessions have been a lifeline.
21: It brought me so much peace to know that I was experiencing, you know, common PTSD as the result of a horrible disaster. And it was normal and it was treatable, and over time I would heal.
15: Back at the food pantry for Lahaina fire survivors, this assistance is another kind of lifeline for Mario Acosta.
16: It really means a lot for us, this kind of resources.
15: But it can't address all his needs. He's still triggered during wildfire season.
16: Even only smell few smoke, it's really scary, especially on our experience when we were almost get burned alive.
15: He thinks about the neighbors that didn't make it out alive.
16: Three of them got burned in the fire. The one beside us got burned in the fire. They're gone.
15: More than 100 people perished in the fires. The losses were staggering. And so many of the Lahaina fire victims continue to live with the harm suffered that day. For the PBS NewsHour, I'm Stephanie Tsai in Lahaina, Hawaii.

0: Tributes continued to pour in today for Dolly Parton, a day after her death. According to her team, Dolly worked until the day she died, and a whole slate of projects planned well into 2027 will go on as part of her legacy. Singer-songwriter Martina McBride, named Female Vocalist of the Year 4 times by the Country Music Association, 3 times by the Academy of Country Music, joins me now to discuss what made Dolly, Dolly. Martina, welcome, and thank you for joining us.
1: Thank you for having me.
0: Let me just start by saying how sorry we are for your loss. We know you knew Dolly, you got to work with her, but what was your reaction when you first heard the news, and how are you holding up today?
1: Well, Dolly had such a big life, and, you know, I've spent all day yesterday and a lot of today just reading all the tributes and listening to her old interviews. And, you know, she left such a legacy of love and kindness and spunk and you know, on top of all of her talent, songwriting talent, singing talent, acting talent. So I think it was a life, I mean, I know it was a life well lived, and that's how I'm holding up with it.
0: We know you had a chance to perform with her on several different stages. You collaborated with her on your 2005 album, Timeless. What was it like to work with the Dolly Parton?
1: She was very professional. You know, that's the first word that comes to mind. Obviously, the words I just said, kind and talented, obviously. But she came in, she was ready to work. She worked quickly, and I just thought, wow, what a pro.
0: You shared that when she came in to sing with you on the Timeless album, you felt compelled to go back into the studio after she'd recorded to re-record your tracks. Why?
1: Oh, because she really raised the bar vocally. You know, I had a vocal that I thought was finished, and she came in and sang a harmony with me, and I thought, oh my goodness, I have to go in again and try to make it as good as what she was. And so she really pushed, you know, without saying a word. She would never have suggested that, but she just made you want to be better. You know, you really wanted to be at that level.
0: As a fellow country music artist, specifically as a fellow female country music artist, someone who built this whole business empire around her over her career, what kind of impact did she have on you and the work you wanted to do and all the others following in her footsteps?
1: Well, I think she proved that, you know, you could be a good, strong, smart businesswoman in this industry. It's not always easy, but I saw a clip today where she said she never loses her temper, but she uses her temper. And I think she just led by example. She was very, this interesting mix of super caring and giving, but also really, really strong. And when you were around her, you just got that, you got both of those things. You know, you knew that she was an amazing woman, and she was strong. She stood her ground. She stood up for what she believed in. And so I think that's part of what she left for all of us, is to, you know, she led by example.
0: She also had this ability to appeal to everyone, regardless of their background or their beliefs or where they were in the world. Everyone loved Dolly. What do you think it was about her that allowed people to be drawn to her in that way?
1: I feel like she had the intention that everyone deserves to be loved and accepted just the way they are. And I've heard her say that, and we're all God's creatures. And I think that she spoke, she was just honest, really. Two things, her sense of humor was amazing. So she kind of, you know, approached, everybody was kind of caught off guard by what she was going to say next. She was so smart, so smart. And she was just honest. She was authentic. And when somebody comes at you with just who they are, with no other frills or anything, she just was really Dolly all the time. And I think that's how can you fault somebody for anything? Really believe in what they're saying and what they're doing.
0: It's a tough question to answer, but is there any one memory with her that stands out to you, or a favorite song or a line of one of her songs that stays with you?
1: Yeah, I got to sing for her song Coat of Many Colors, which is one of my favorite Dolly songs. And I sang that song as a child. you know, with my dad's band, and my dad would accompany me on guitar, and I would sing at different functions and in church and things. And I sang Coat of Many Colors as a child. And I was asked to sing to honor her when, and she was in the audience. And that's such a hard thing to do, but she was so hard because you want to do such a great job and you're nervous, but she was so precious and so warm and wonderful, and complimented me on the singing of the song. And it was just kind of this moment that we shared together. And it's always so great when you get to honor someone in that way.
0: Martina McBride, we can't thank you enough for making the time today to help us to honor Dolly Parton and her legacy. Thank you very much.
1: Thank you for having me.

0: And that is the NewsHour for tonight. I'm Amna Nawaz.
1: And I'm Jeff Bennett. For all of us here at the NewsHour, thanks for spending part of your evening with us.
2: 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Friends of the NewsHour, including the Carter and Melissa K. Fritz Charitable Trust, dedicated to the pursuit of truth, and Margaret and John Ruttenberg. 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

0: This is Asian View from NHK World Japan. I'm Keiko Kitagawa. China has reacted sharply to an announcement by the U.S. that it will ratchet up sanctions on anyone doing business with Iran. China is one of Iran's major trading partners. A Chinese foreign ministry spokesperson says the sanctions have no legal basis.
1: China's cooperation with Iran is conducted within the framework of international law and should not be interfered with or disrupted.
0: China was reacting to a statement by U.S. Treasury Secretary Scott Bessent that Washington will unleash what he called an economic onslaught against Iran's financial connections around the globe. Bessent says countries violating the sanctions could be shut out of the dollar-based international economy. It took thieves just 10 seconds to steal luxury watches worth more than $1.2 million from a store in Tokyo. Police say the smash-and-grab heist happened when two men entered a watch store in the Nakano Broadway shopping complex at noon on Tuesday. They say one of them smashed a display case with a hammer and grabbed four foreign-made watches. Five employees were in the store at the time, but no one was injured. At least one of the men apparently made his getaway on an electric scooter. Authorities in China's Hubei province have launched an investigation after dealers allegedly dipped a shipment of cabbages in a solution containing formaldehyde. They say the aim was to keep the vegetables fresh. Formaldehyde is a toxic chemical considered to be a carcinogen. Its use in food processing is banned in China. Authorities are tracking distribution routes and taking measures to prevent the cabbages from entering the market. We are broadcasting from NHK in Tokyo.
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5: Not quite as sunny, not quite as hot, but definitely wetter this week. Highs mostly in the mid to upper 80s. 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
6: From WHYY in Philadelphia, I'm Terry Gross with Fresh Air. Today, as we mourn the death of Dolly Parton, we remember her by listening back to the interview we recorded in 2001. She just released an album in which she returned to the traditional mountain music she grew up with old songs and originals. We talked about writing songs when she was a child, singing on TV when she was 10, what church and God meant to her, and how working with country star Porter Wagoner helped make her a star. She sang a few bars of the first song she recorded, described how she initially modeled her look on the women her mother called trash, and showed her sense of humor about the style she became known for.
7: I always say that it's a good thing I was a woman, because if I'd have been a man, I would have been a drag queen, just because I'm so damn gaudy.
6: Later, a review of the new album by jazz singer Cecile McLaurin-Salvant. First News.
8: Live from NPR News in Washington, I'm Ryland Barton. Social media giant Meta agreed to pay up to $18 billion to 47 states and Washington, D.C. to settle a child safety trial. Colorado Democratic Attorney General Phil Weiser was part of the bipartisan coalition of states, arguing that Meta knowingly designed its platforms to be addictive to children while hiding the harms they cause.
9: We're going to now put in effective age assurance and effective protections so that underage kids are not getting on the platform, and there's going to be an auditor who's going to oversee the conduct of the company. And we're going to hold them to account. We're going to make sure they follow these rules. This is going to be a game changer.
8: If approved by the court, Meta will make payments to states over 10 years and make significant changes to how its platforms operate so that they are safer for minors. In southern Arizona, tribal leaders say the federal government has deployed armed agents in a push to begin border wall construction on tribal property. From Arizona Public Media, Angela Gervasi reports.
10: The Trump administration is planning a 62-mile border wall across the Thonawatam Nation, something the tribe vehemently opposes. This week, Chairman Verlin Jose told reporters the tribe has escorted about half a dozen contractors off the reservation to stave off construction.
11: We will not let this destroy our sacred sites, our burial sites, our holy places.
10: Then on Tuesday, the tribe later announced that U.S. Customs and Border Protection sent about 20 armed and masked agents, along with the SWAT team, onto the nation to help conduct pre-construction activities. For NPR News, I'm Angela Gervasi in Ajo, Arizona.
8: A federal judge has refused to order Texas to extradite an ICE officer who's charged with shooting a man in Minneapolis. Christian Castro is charged in Minnesota with assault and falsely reporting a crime. Minnesota officials believe Castro could flee to Mexico. He's accused of shooting a man in the leg and of falsely accusing him and another man of attacking an ICE officer. The nation's top health official is urging people to get their shots after two people died in Pennsylvania this week after contracting measles. From member station WUSF, Carrie Sheridan reports Health Secretary Robert F. Kennedy Jr. is raising questions about the cases.
12: Kennedy stopped in Tampa to talk about making school lunch food healthier. At a press conference, he was asked about the first reported deadly measles cases in the U.S. this year in Pennsylvania.
13: Our advice is that people should get the measles vaccination. There are certain communities and certain religious communities that won't do that, and we want to take care of those kids as well.
12: Few details have emerged about the people who died in Lancaster County. Kennedy accused the Democratic governor, Josh Shapiro, of refusing to share information with federal health authorities. For NPR News, I'm Carrie Sheridan in Tampa.
8: Major U.S. stock indexes closed down slightly today after reports said inflation last month slightly worse than economists expected. It's NPR. Chicago's professional women's basketball team is testing a new approach to counter abuse that its players are receiving. The Sky has partnered with two organizations in the national security space that focus on terrorism and violent extremism. NPR's Odette Youssef reports.
14: WNBA's The Chicago Sky has contracted with Moonshot to monitor online threats and abuse against Sky players. The Sky has also partnered with PERIL, the Polarization and Extremism Research and Innovation Lab at American University. PERIL developed a campaign called Be the Sixth Player to help the public push back against misogyny. PERIL's Cynthia Miller Idris says misogyny is linked to numerous forms of public violence.
15: It's one of the biggest common denominators in gang violence, in stalking harassment of athletes, and in school shootings, terrorism, and targeted violence.
14: The increasingly popular WNBA has become a target of culture warriors seeking to inflame divisions over race, trans rights, and women's rights. Odette Youssef, NPR News.
16: On the day I went away.
8: Tim Curry has died. He was a beloved actor known for creating delectable characters for stage and screen, often eccentric villains. His most iconic role might have been Dr. Frankenfurter in the Rocky Horror Picture Show, still a cultural touchstone more than 50 years after its debut. Curry suffered a stroke in 2012 that put him in a wheelchair. He earned 3 Tony nominations and an Emmy nod in 1994. Tim Curry was 80 years old. This is NPR.
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6: No matter what their taste is in music, people love Dolly Parton. Musicians and singers from all different genres have covered songs she wrote or made famous, from jazz saxophonist Sonny Rollins to Beyoncé. And while politics divide our country, loving her is something that unites us. She died yesterday at the age of 80. Today, as we mourn her death, we're going to feature the interview I recorded with her in 2001. She's been on my mind for the past couple of weeks, ever since I heard one of her songs on the radio that I hadn't heard before. She didn't write it, but her voice is so gorgeous on it. I had to play it again when I got home and have played it several times since. It's called Old Flames Can't Hold a Candle to You. In 1980, it became one of her many number one hits. Here it is.

0: We're listening to the interview I recorded with Dolly Parton in 2001. We'll hear more of it after a break. This is Fresh Air.
1: For decades, Americans were told to look for that chasing arrows recycling symbol and toss their packaging in the blue bin. But California says that system isn't working. Now the state wants to crack down on misleading labels and hold companies responsible for the waste they create. I'm Amory Sievertson. What should be recyclable? That's on the next On Point.
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0: This is Fresh Air. We're remembering Dolly Parton, who died yesterday at the age of 80. Let's get back to the interview we recorded in 2001. Dolly Parton, in your autobiography, you said that when you were young, you read everything you could get your hands on, the Bible, the Farmer's Almanac, fairy tales, the funeral home directory. Is that about all there was in the way of books?
3: No. Well, there were books at school, but there were so many of us kids, we didn't dare take school books home because the kids would just chew them up or pee on them or tear them, you know, the pages out of them. So they'd always tell us not to bring books home because Daddy'd have to pay for them. But I used to read everything I could get my hands on at school, and fairy tales I loved. So I would, you know, anytime there was a break at school, I could get my hands on a book, you know, on the desk or something, I would read that. I still love books. I read everything. I read all the... whatever the hit books are on the bestseller list, I try to read that. People give me gifts because I'd rather read when I travel on the bus and when I fly. I'd rather read than to watch television when I'm home. So I just enjoy that.
0: There were 12 kids in your family. Looking at your mother and the life that she was leading and the other women in the family, what did you think the life of an adult woman was going to be for you?
3: Well, I knew it wasn't going to be that. I knew that I had to go. It wasn't that I wasn't proud of

0: That's in the Sweet By and By from Dolly Parton's new CD, Little Sparrow. Now, when you were young, you sang on the radio, and then you sang on TV, and it was before your family even owned a TV. Did it make it any more or less momentous to be on TV, knowing that your family and probably a lot of the other people you knew as well didn't even own one to watch you on?
1: Well, I don't think a lot of that registered on me at that time. My purpose was to go sing. I was singing on radio. To me, it was the same as singing on the radio. I didn't even know really what all it meant about singing on television. I just knew it was another place to go sing. They had microphones, and it was a show. So I was going to do the show. And so I don't think I thought about whether or not that somebody couldn't watch me. But after I did start being like a regular and bought our TV, I wanted my...

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4: A high-profile dispute is playing out in Texas over surrogacy and parental rights. Abortion opponents and some lawmakers in Texas say the state should limit or ban surrogacy as soon as next year. Next time on 1A, why is the debate over abortion rights turning to surrogacy? And what a changing legal landscape could mean for other fertility treatments.
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0: This is Fresh Air. Our jazz critic Martin Johnson says all 20th century jazz greats have cast long shadows that their 21st century protégés must escape, but few musicians have a harder task than vocalists. Evading the extraordinary grounds set by first-name legends like Ella, Billy, and Sarah, and establishing a distinctive style of her own is a daunting task, yet he says Cecile McLaurin-Salvant has accomplished just that. Amid a remarkable series of recordings and live shows, she's created a unique vocal style and curatorial skills that make each new recording an event. Her latest recording, With Every Breath I Take, is her most daring yet, a traditional recording with an orchestra and a program of ballads, yet Martin says that although rooted in the classics, Salvant always sounds in the moment.

Cecile's spirit of inquiry and formidable technique make her music contemporary, and her talent as a storyteller makes it affecting. Billy Strayhorn's lush life has been in the canon of American songs for many decades, yet McLaurin Salvant's take feels new and fresh and makes the wistful reflections of the song much more potent. It's music with an extraordinary past and an amazing present.

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6: Not quite as sunny, not quite as hot, but definitely wetter this week. Highs mostly in the mid to upper 80s. 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
7: Welcome to Kelly Corrigan Wonders. I'm Kelly Corrigan, and today, in the sixth and final episode of our Great Coaches series, I'm wondering what it takes to help someone learn to face fear every day. I'm joined by Raymond Ansotegi, former rodeo bullfighter from Montana, who spent a decade protecting bull riders from 1,800-pound animals, and who now coaches others through some of life's biggest challenges. Raymond talks about the danger of hesitation, the power of getting close, especially when everything tells you to back away, and what it means to be a seer of people. We'll dive into the mentor-mentee relationship that works both ways and why imposter syndrome might be a good sign. Join us. We'll be right back with Kelly Corrigan Wonders.
8: Live from NPR News in Washington, I'm Dan Ronan. The tech company Meta is settling with a group of states that sued it, alleging that it designed its social media platforms to be addictive to kids and lied to the public about the harms they faced on those platforms. NPR's John Rudich reports.
9: According to the proposed settlement, the owner of Facebook and Instagram would pay up to $17 billion to the states over the coming 10 years. The money would be used for things like after-school programs, public health advertising, and youth mental health programs. Meta also agreed to change features on its platforms to make them safer for minors. The changes include a two-hour time limit and a nighttime block for kids under 18. Minors also won't see how many likes they get and won't be able to use certain beauty filters, and Meta will take on an independent auditor. The settlement is subject to the approval of the judge in the case, but if it moves forward, it could change the landscape around a wave of lawsuits against social media companies. John Ruich, NPR News.
8: The Republican Party is out with a schedule for a two-day midterm convention it's holding next month in Dallas. As NPR's Tamara Keith reports, a lot of the focus is on President Trump.
10: Midterm conventions aren't really a thing in modern American politics, but the Republican Party is trying something a little unconventional to excite its voters in a year when the president and his policies are deeply unpopular. RNC Chairman Joe Gruters has taken to calling it a Trumpapalooza. In the schedule of events released this week, Trump takes center stage. He will be there both nights with a speaking role to close things out. Vice President J.D. Vance will take the primetime slot the first night, and there will also be numerous presentations driving home the GOP midterm message about tax cuts, public safety, and immigration enforcement. Tamara Keith, NPR News.
8: The record for the number of cyclosporous food poisoning cases has risen even higher. According to the CDC, more than 17,000 illnesses have been confirmed so far. NPR's Yuki Noguchi reports.
11: This year's spread of cyclospora, which causes diarrhea, dwarfs previous foodborne illness outbreaks from the boar's head listeria outbreak 2 years ago or the jack-in-the-box E. coli outbreak in the early 1990s. Sandy Eskin is CEO of the advocacy group Stop Foodborne Illness.
12: It's off the charts. I don't think we've ever had an outbreak with this many illnesses.
11: Experts say recent cuts across government to public health and food safety systems, as well as the consolidation of food production, have made it harder to anticipate and respond to outbreaks. Yuki Noguchi, NPR News.
8: AAA says the price of gasoline moved up to $4.10 a gallon nationally. Gas is 92 cents a gallon more expensive than a year ago. This is NPR. Flash flooding along the border between China and Nepal has left an estimated 160 people dead and hundreds of others are missing. Experts say an avalanche from a glacier is the likely cause in the warming Himalaya mountain region. The U.S. Geological Survey first reported the incident as an earthquake, but later said the 5.2 event was actually a landslide. Drone video shows roads destroyed and buildings buried in mud. Many of those who are dead and feared missing were on a pilgrimage to a sacred site in that region. A familiar face from the Harry Potter films will be joining the Broadway cast of Harry Potter and the Cursed Child next year. Jeff London says that Rupert Grint, who played Ron Weasley in the films, will play the same character as an adult in the show.
13: Rupert Grint was only 11 when he was cast as one of Harry Potter's best friends in the movie series.
14: I'm Ron, by the way. Ron Weasley.
15: I'm Harry Potter.
13: Grint will be joining the Broadway cast on February 2nd for a 17-week run. He's coming on the heels of Tom Felton, who played Draco Malfoy in the movies and played his adult counterpart in the play, which is a sequel to the original books. Felton's presence boosted the box office. Producers hope Grint will do the same. For NPR News, I'm Jeff London in New York.
8: The defending Super Bowl champion Seattle Seahawks have been sold the purchase price, $9.6 billion. This is NPR.
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0: Welcome back to Kelly Corrigan Wonders. I'm Kelly Corrigan, and today I'm talking with Raymond Ansoedige about the lessons he learned in the rodeo arena. In this, our sixth and final episode in our series on great coaches. Raymond is a former professional rodeo bullfighter who spent 10 years doing one of the most dangerous jobs imaginable, slipping between 1,800-pound bulls and the riders who get thrown from them. But what makes Raymond's story fascinating isn't just the physical courage it required, which was significant, but it's the mental game he had to master, the relationships with mentors who believed in him enough to put their reputations on the line, and how the lessons from those years translate into his experience coaching today. Raymond discovered that the same principles that kept him safe in the arena, breathe, commit, get close, and slow down, are exactly what we need when facing just about any obstacle in life. His story is really about the connections that happen without words, between people and between man and bull. Here's my conversation with Raymond Ansoedige. So this is going to be a fun conversation. I don't know that many bullfighters, and I'm guessing that my listeners may feel the same. So can you just give us like a 101 on what exactly is a bullfighter?
1: Yes. First, I guess, of the description, not a matador by any sense of the word.
0: Meaning you're not trying to hurt the animal.
1: Yeah, I couldn't do what I did if I didn't think it was absolutely humane and that the bulls in the rodeo are treated as wonderfully as they actually are and are cared for. So yeah, the bullfighter term, most people will know it as, they know what a rodeo clown is.
0: It's a guy running around out there to make sure that the rider doesn't get crushed.
1: Yeah, and a lot of the thing of the clown is the joke teller. It's the contrarian that's been a part of society since the beginning, the jester. And originally, they brought people to help keep things going, talk to the crowd, laugh. And then they also stepped in to get between the bull and the rider when the rider was thrown during the bull riding. Well, it kind of ended up having a little bit of a change because there were people that came to be bullfighters that didn't want to tell jokes, aren't funny, don't want to do an act. So this break in the rodeo clown happened, and it became kind of entertainers who are the ones, you know, with face paint and telling jokes, keeping the crowd energized, running around. And then the bullfighter became specifically the athlete that steps in to be a contrarian to the bull versus to the crowd of the people to help move that energy.
0: So when we're watching, I mean, I don't know how many people have actually seen a rodeo, but and as a new resident of Montana, have been to the rodeo. And so I can picture this person, and, you know, these guys are in a pen with this huge animal. How big is a bull?
1: So they run about anywhere from what you're going to see in a rodeo is a 12 to an 1,800-pound animal.
0: What's that?
1: So the best description, if you take a Volkswagen Beetle, like mid-70s model, almost that exact same weight. So if you take that car, you put horns on it, hooves, attitude, agility, and just stuff it with personality of any other athlete you've seen, that's what it's like to be in front of one.
0: Yeah.
1: It also gives you an idea of what it's like to be hit by one.
0: Yeah.
1: And what kind of an impact that physically has on you, and what you have to face to be willing to protect someone that you may or may not even know. A lot of times we know the bull riders, but not necessarily.
0: Okay, so they're in the pen, and this bull's being held back, and it's as big as a VW Beetle, except it has horns and hooves.
1: Yep.
0: But it's treated well.
1: Oh, absolutely. If I look across, like, compared to us as a human, as a species, like, these bucking bulls are on better diets. They're on better exercise regimens. They're bred for this, and they're not forced, and they learn how to do it, just like we learn how to be a bullfighter or how we learn how to make a cake. Like, they know when they go in the chute what their job is, and the flank that they use that people think is tight around their genitals that makes them angry and buck. I tell everyone, like, if you're not a man, but you probably know a man, and if you were to tie a rope around their genitals and then expect them to perform, they would stand perfectly still until you took it off.
0: Right.
1: So all that flank does is it's around their waist, and it feels like if they kick their legs up, they can throw it off. So it makes them a little flashier. It also, I truly believe with time, when that flank goes on, then they know it's game time. To them, that means it's time to go out and buck.
0: Yeah, it's almost like putting on your cleats or something.
1: Yeah, exactly. And these bulls load just to give it a little of who they are, because I truly honor them. They can come in, you could have three bulls walk down that chute. One won't touch his horns, and they know where the tips of their horns are.
0: No kidding.
1: Like exactly where their horns. They also can flick a fly off their back with their tail. If they can feel a fly, they're super sensitive. So what a rider does, their body movement, those bulls are reading it. So it's a game for them to dispatch the rider. But they can come up that chute carefully, calm, and he'll just stand. That's his game. The same bull, same talent, could be in the same family line, will come in and hit his horns on every single piece of metal he can, will toss him around, because he's learned that when he goes and stands in the chute, if he makes a ruckus and knocks things around, he's kind of a hassle, he rattles the rider. And they might lean back a little because they're afraid of the horns. And then you'll have another one that does whatever he wants.
0: Yeah. But they each have a personality, just like the riders.
1: Yeah. And so learning that these animals have that much characteristic, that I know bulls from my time in the rodeo far better than the people that were there.
0: Yeah, because somehow they make it more evident.
1: Yeah.
0: They make their personalities more evident. They're a little more transparent. They're a little less cagey.
1: Yep.
0: Does the rider ride the same bull every time? Like, does the rider? Yep. No.
1: There's 15 riders and 15 bulls. The rider's name, the bull's name is drawn out of a hat.
0: Okay. Okay.
1: For 95% of all situations, it's a random draw.
0: Okay. So then you put a rider on the bull, and the goal is to stay on the bull as long as possible.
1: Nope. 8 seconds.
0: The goal is to stay on the bull for 8 seconds.
1: Without your free arm touching him, your other hand that's up in the air cannot touch him. Okay. And that's a disqualification.
0: Okay. And your job is, when the 8 seconds is over, to somehow insert yourself into the action such that the rider can safely scurry out, and then you can get the bull, this gigantic thing, back into a pen.
1: It seems so logical, doesn't it?
0: It's insane. Why did you want to do this? Who taught you how to do this? Who was your coach?
1: I'll answer that one for, and then I'll come back to the coach. So most rides don't make it to 8 seconds. If you go to rodeo, sometimes maybe you only see a couple people ride a bull. So at any point they come off, and especially when it's not intended, it's higher consequence, harder hits. And to be able to see that coming, I have a mantra of a few things, like breathe was one, but commit that you're going to do it. You have to commit. And then you get real close, end up slowing down in front of the bull. I can't make a bull do anything, but I can influence him, and I can give him options that he wants to move. And by making myself appear to be an easier target, or just the slightest contact, like I was saying, to fly, like they're in full buck mode, that sometimes just hearing you say their name, touch on their nose, their forehead, by their head, like head to horn, is like this magic place of this like connection, that the lightest touch there, you two have become one, like now you're dance partners. And at that point, your decisions are quick, but sometimes your actions have to be a little slower to let everything gather and move.
0: What do you mean head to horn?
1: Like right where the forehead and the horn come together.
0: Yeah.
1: It's like this fatty, and if they don't have a horn, it's still this same. There's a contact, because a lot of time their heads are low, and if they want to hook you or hit you, their head is low and they're going to throw it up. So they also have to plant both their feet to do that.
0: Yeah.
1: And by setting both feet down, I have now stopped forward motion. I couldn't make him do that, but I can give him the feeling that if he, now he can hit me, or then it's enough. Now he can almost walk around the bull because you're close to him. You're close enough to touch him. So yeah, this physical touch, and it's just greasy, and like the smell sticks with you. Like,
0: really?
1: Yeah. And it's like, I get goosebumps from thinking of like those moments when you have those, and it feels like a heart to heart connection. Like you're very in a place.
0: Yeah.
1: With something that could totally destroy you and wreck you out.
0: Yeah.
1: So that gives this sense, if you're not willing to make that commitment, what, we're 6 or so feet apart here in this room, like this is the most dangerous space in the world. From here
0: if
1: to
0: I
1: there,
0: were a bull.
1: If you were a bull, because now anything I do, that bull has the advantage of space and time to be able to outmaneuver me. And if I'm 20 feet back, I can do anything I want, has no influence.
0: Right.
1: But that's the same as when we work with people. If you're actually willing to get close to someone and slow down.
0: Yeah.
1: I think then if you take that one step closer, suddenly they feel your vulnerability.
0: Yeah.
1: And there's something that changes and we get to do that. Whereas 25 feet away, we're just yelling at each other.
0: Who trained you? I mean, who was your first coach?
1: My first coach was Dusty Lapp. I went to a school, a 3-day bullfighting school. I had to try it. Dusty was great. He taught me like real principle and the start. And I'm still friends with him. Like, we still talk. But then I kind of went through a year, like after 3 days, I could barely walk. I mean, I was pretty sore. But about a year later, I went to a different school with Al Sandvold, who's from here. And Al fought bulls professionally for 23 years in the PRCA.
0: Is that a pretty long time?
1: Yeah. So most people start at 18-ish, 20 or a little younger. It's physically hard on you.
0: I would think.
1: And
0: maybe on your nerves.
1: Yeah. And the mental test, it's all Muhammad Ali, I think. I don't know who said it, but I think it was him. Everyone has a plan until they get punched in the face. Or maybe
0: yes,
1: it was Mike.
0: Totally,
1: yeah.
0: Totally.
1: You know? And this is going to be great. It's going to be a great career. I'm going to be famous. I'll do all these major rodeos. And then you get run over by a bull and suddenly you have bones that are broken.
0: Yeah.
1: Like you're tore up. One is physically getting back. But two, stepping back in front of a bull. If the egg is cracked, as we call it, like in an accident like that, there's definitely people that the mental part doesn't come back and they don't know how to overcome it.
0: And so they just get out of the ring.
1: Yeah. Uh-huh. And so up to about 30 people are generally tend to be about that point. A lot of them have had enough.
0: And how old were you when you started?
1: 33. I started.
0: Well, because you already had a life, right?
1: Yeah.
0: I mean,
1: yeah. So yeah, I had a master's degree in land reclamation. I'd just finished like 8 years in Las Vegas working at the Nevada test site doing reclamation for the Yucca Mountain Project and other unnamed projects
0: on
1: that location.
0: And then you just, bing, I gotta go.
1: I think the total of Vegas was really hard for
0: kids. Because of the debauchery?
1: Yeah. I mean, I always just say it's like the crop fields of Satan. You know, it's just lust and greed is what grows there.
0: Yeah.
1: So coming from Livingston, Montana, graduating from Bozeman, and then getting a master's at Arizona State, I thought Phoenix was crazy until I moved to Vegas. And it was hard. 25-year-old kid, unbelievable contract with the U.S. government. Like, and once you're in, you're pretty much, they've done the work. Like, you can make horrible decisions.
0: And they'll never get rid of you. Yeah. There are no consequences.
1: Yeah. You know, as long as you're not getting in trouble with the law or things like that. I just found it was a draining place and it was really hard for me.
0: Yeah.
1: What brought me into cows is my father was a professor of cows at Montana State of animal science for 33 years. My father also looked like the greatest Hollywood cowboy ever to live. And that's how he looked when he went to college campus, like big sideburns, smoked cigars, big mustache, wears cowboy hat. And so I was always around cows as a kid, doing research for feeding and breeding.
0: For cows 101,
1: yeah.
0: Cows 406.
1: Yeah, well, and just his research was really, he was a biochemist of a cow. If when it touched its nose until it came out the other end, he pretty much knew everything that happened in the process.
0: Uh-huh.
1: And so I was always around cows and I learned so much from being around them. Fell off a horse at 7 and broke my arm. So it was apparent like the cowboy life was not my. But anytime I could get off my horse and work cows that way, I'm in a heartbeat.
0: They spoke to you.
1: Yeah. And there's not a middle person. The horse is no longer there. It was just me to the cow. And you start learning how the animals move and how they read you. And that the calmer you are with them, the easier it is for them as well as yourself. And
0: yes, it's so revealing. An animal will reveal the state of your central nervous system.
1: Yeah. Horses especially. I mean,
0: totally.
1: They walk up and they have a straight shot right to your soul. Like, I don't know what it is, but horses will tell you exactly where you're at.
0: Yep, totally.
1: And maybe that's why I didn't ride them very much. I don't know.
0: Yeah, maybe
1: I wasn't ready.
0: I
1: wasn't ready for that.
0: X-rayed.
1: So that background, then I moved back to Montana. My dad had retired. And so I got to be around him a little bit more. And we went to some rodeos. And then I remember like the first rodeo I remember was at the field house at MSU. And he ran the outgate just helping the rodeo team. And I remember that bull coming up to that gate and scaring the holy hell out of me. But also, like, there was something in it. And I never thought about it, never did any other rodeo stuff. No desire at all. So I came back here and I was like, I think I'm going to do that. And that's all I can tell you. It's not like this thing. All of a sudden, I was just like, I need to get in front of bulls.
0: Yeah.
1: And I think leaving Las Vegas, I was struggling with who I was. And there's not a really better way to test, like, do you have a good heart if you're willing to do this sacrifice for someone you don't know?
0: Coming up next, we'll hear about learning the hard way, what happens when you hesitate, and why visualizing failure might actually be the key to success. We'll be right back with Kelly Corrigan Wonders.
2: An exhibition from the Smithsonian's National Museum of the American Indian comes to Amelia Island. 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
3: I'm Scott Tong. Stat News went reporting on the road to explore the impact of health care cuts under congressional Republicans and the Trump administration. Bill passed last year slashes $1 trillion from expected Medicaid funding, hitting rural hospitals from Maine to Louisiana. More next time here and now.
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1: Welcome back to Kelly Corrigan Wonders. I'm Kelly Corrigan, and I'm talking with former rodeo bullfighter and certified real-life facilitator, Raymond Ansotege. So you go to this three-day school, and then you went to a second three-day school. Why are you good at it? What about you? And how did you get better over the course of your time in the ring?
2: I didn't go to the very top, but I went way farther than I thought I would ever be able to go in it. I think one was like being willing to get up and figuring out how to get up mentally and physically. And I think being coachable, like that I was really like maybe at 22, I don't know, but at 33 to 35, like seeing the value and being able to process those things, like to look at the whole perspective differently and noticing that the coaching that I had when I started working with Al Sandbold and Kayla Barrett later was really like funny. Al had this long career. I'm brand new. He's like, this guy's going to die at this school. You know what I mean? Like, I just remember the first school, the way home, the four of us had to take turns getting out, helping each other out of the car, who would gas up and who would help put someone back in, because every one of us were so sore because we gave it everything we had. But I remember I was so sore at the end. We're almost done with bulls. Like, everyone has put in plenty. But this big bull's in there, and I just remember him. He was just jet black, looks as rodeo as they come. And Al's like, does anyone want to go throw a fake for this bull? And I'm like, I'm doing it. So I went out, stayed too far back. And once the bull started to come,
1: oh my God,
2: I go to throw the fake. Well, as the oof comes out of me, his horns are under both my armpits and his head is from my chin to my crotch, like he's that big, and just chucks me, flips me upside down. I bounce off the barrel. And like the whole really seeing stars, like the Bugs Bunny kind. And so I get up and I jog over and I can tell the look on his face. He's just relieved that I'm up, that I'm not like, this wasn't the end of me. As I'm getting there, my pinky is totally sideways. And I'm like, man, I guess I messed up my pinky. But I was like, he didn't take my fake. And Al being the person that he is, like of all the things he could have said, he looked at me and just with a smile, he's like, I didn't see that fake either. So that was his way of gently but very clearly stating, I didn't throw the fake. Yeah. I panicked. I probably shook my shoulders and then I just stood there and got freight train.
1: What's a good fake?
2: You really, like, you throw your legs and your body out to really give that bull belief that you're going that way. And they'll kind of set their lead. And so when he goes, then you can step back and they slide right by you.
1: Right.
2: So the fake is something.
1: It's like a dodge or something.
2: And it gives you the advantage to then step into that safety zone where you can work with the bull, but you have to break them down a little before, because otherwise they can outrun you in a straight line.
1: Right. So it's like turning the Titanic. Like you're more agile. Mm-hmm. And so you can catch them on the wrong foot. And your fake was just a little weak.
2: Oh, no, it wasn't even there. I'm pretty sure. I think I just mentally did a fake and didn't do it. But but I learned from it, you know, and I. For 3 months,
1: Did every part of you hurt?
2: Oh my God, yeah. I got run over a lot that weekend, but I learned so much.
1: Run over by a bull?
2: Yeah, a lot. And just down, like we call it like dig and ditch, when they just get you on the ground and they're just pushing you around. And just,
1: like a vacuum cleaner, like pushing you like...
2: Yeah, yeah, yes. So this part of that, though, is like, you're like, oh, like it hurts. You can't laugh. You can't do it. Like your ribs are pretty bad, you know? But at the same time, all you can think about is like, oh, and if I would have done this, I could have been there quicker and I would have saved the rider, but I also wouldn't have got hit if I did this. And so that's the mental visualization became massive to me.
1: Yeah.
2: Because I would just lay in bed before I went to bed at night and vision bull after bull after bull and bulls I knew or bulls I'd seen on TV, what they might do, what they weren't going to do in every scenario, to where I would get wrecked out. I would be successful. All the different things.
1: In your imagination.
2: In my imagination. And then when they started happening in front of me, my body doesn't know the difference between the ones in my mind and the ones that are physically there. The rule is if you hesitate, you're going to be late. And watching film. We'd watch film. Uh-huh. I'd watch film over and over again. And I think if we could do that in our normal life, I think we would probably end up being a little bit kinder.
1: Totally.
2: People, you know, like, oh my, like, that's so blatant of what

0: I did or how I felt. But again, watching film, watching other people, it's a great way to learn. People watch football. Want it to be uncomfortable, watch yourself.
1: Yeah.
0: Because watching yourself is horrible to me. Like, it's really hard. And then to say, hey, Al and Caleb later a lot, can you look at this video? And I also learned a lot of, if I said to him, I know I was a little late, but I still made the save. I was a little reluctant to what the feedback was going to be.
1: Yeah.
0: But if I could just say, could you look at this video? What do you think of this one? And vice versa. Like, Caleb's still fighting at the highest level. And he'll send me a video. And like, I'm so honored that I get it. And that then I get to look at it. And then we get to compare. But that's how we get to be so much better.
1: Yeah. I mean, I was thinking about the this mentor-mentee thing where typically in most coaching scenarios, it's a little bit of a one-way thing where the coach is teaching and it's like unidirectional. But in your relationship with Caleb, if he's sending you films and you're sending him films, then you get the benefit of sometimes being the teacher, which is an enormous, I mean, it's proven out 1,000 times that for many, many people, the moment they lock something in is related to the moment they try to explain it to another person. I mean, if you read education research, having kids pair off and tell the other kid, this is how I did the math problem, is the exact second that they finally understand for good how to do the math problem. And so you're getting that benefit of being the student and then being the teacher, you know, sequentially.
0: Yeah. And I really find it that the interesting part of this too is, so Caleb's 10 years younger than me and he's still fighting. He's close to my age when I stop. So I did it for 10 years, by the way. So at 43, I retired.
1: Oh my God. How many bones did you break? How many trips to the hospital? Like, what are your stats?
0: I've done more damage to myself in mutton busting, trying to keep kids safe coming out of a chute on sheep. I broke more fingers doing that than anything else.
1: Okay, mutton busting is like, how old are mutton busters?
0: Sanctioned child abuse.
1: It's insane.
0: Four to 6 years old.
1: 4 to 6 year old kids.
0: 60 pounds is the limit. They put them on a sheep and then we just let them run.
1: And then they get tossed off.
0: Yeah, and they get run over. They have helmets on.
1: It's insane.
0: It's crazy.
1: I couldn't get over the mutton busting.
0: And then I mean, you'll find they do mini bulls now that are like the size of a pig that are actually bucking bulls and mini horses. And they steal the show every time, like
1: totally.
0: Hands down. But yeah, so mutton busting, ribs a lot. Ribs take a lot. The padding you wear and the horns are tipped. So they have a 50 cent size piece of the horn that's flat at the tip so that they're not goring you. It's not going to go inside of you, but it will do a lot of damage. So the padding instead of like,
1: can I ask you, did someone tip those horns?
0: Yep, to protect you. Yep, they tip them. And for the riders, and it's just, for them fighting with each other. And I had to get my head stapled back together. I got stepped on. It slipped most of the skin. That one, I got stepped on my neck, and a hoof slipped between my pads, so it hit my lower back, which made my legs not work real well. And I got clipped a couple times. That was just one event.
1: Did you have friends who died?
0: No. I mean, it definitely has consequence. And there's people that, I mean, can get hurt pretty bad, breaking, you know, my friend Nate, who's been at the NFR and has been a great mentor and just a good friend. He's at the top of the game and he's been there for the last 10 years and he'll probably be done in 3 or so years but Nate's just this amazing athlete. He tore his hamstring, 2 of the 3 hamstring muscles off the bone. And there was only one doctor in the country that had even done anything like it. So to rebuild him, and then now he's still back at it. 8 months later, he was back in the arena working bulls. So
1: Nate
0: Justice is a machine.
1: I want to get you. The maternal side of me wants to get you out of that ring.
0: Yeah. So my mother did. She reminded me I had an education quite often. But yeah, scrapes and bruises, and like I have marks. And
1: now, have you flipped to be a coach? Like, do you teach people how to do this?
0: Yeah, well, I'm part of this team with Caleb, Al, and Nate when he's available, and JD, Dakota. These guys that are just, we're all kind of a family lineage. Like, there's definitely a family tree, and we all came down. Al started from Lloyd Ketchum, who's this famous Montana bullfighter. And so we have a certain style, like we're real quiet. Basically, our job is to go in there and work. And one of the hardest lessons in being coached about or to get through is initially when people would be like, oh, man, I can't believe you guys haven't got paid to be here today. Like, you didn't have to do anything. Mm-hmm. I used to just get under my skin. Mm-hmm. And it was hard mentally because I didn't have the confidence. And I was like, God, did we suck today? Like, you know, mm-hmm. did I not do good? But then with time, when those times when people would say it would be the times that I knew I had one of the best days in the arena I'd ever had.
1: Because it looked effortless.
0: Because we're doing it so well and we're reading things so well that we're way ahead. So it takes the accidents out.
1: I guess the Bulls are teaching you a thing or two, too.
0: Oh, my God, yeah. I always say they were my mentors. I mean, I could have someone tell me, you got to be doing this, this, or this. Bull makes it real obvious. I need to get my legs stronger. Or, like, I really got to quit trying to work on just putting on some mass. Like, I need to get agile. I need to go upstairs and suck wind in the gym, you know, and run around cones and do crazy things in the gym that everyone else in the gym's like, we just leave him alone. You know, he's doing his own thing. Like, we don't know what he's doing, but he seems to have fun and everybody wants it. And like, as my wife says, she's glad purple was her favorite color because I wore it a lot. I mean, a lot.
1: Yeah.
0: And so, yeah, that coaching side now, we put on a school in North Dakota every year. And it's great. The family that owns the Bulls, all of us have worked for them at some point in our career starting off. And so it's like this huge family get together.
1: Yeah.
0: And they understand what the bullfighting school is trying to teach, what the clown school is trying to teach, and what they're trying to teach the bull riders.
1: Yeah.
0: So, yeah, we get to do that. And then you also learn about how to coach.
1: Yeah, are you a good coach? How are you getting better?
0: Being quiet and listening a lot, I mean, is hands down tells you where they are. And I also think it helps know what to say or not to say to them. Like I was talking about, like someone gets their egg cracked or...
1: That's a euphemism for breaking a rib or something.
0: Or you just get run over by a bull and it scares the hell out of you. Like,
1: get your eggs cracked.
0: You get this, you find the fine line between I'm not made out of glass, but I'm also not invincible. And sometimes when you get more to the non-invincible side, it gets pretty scary.
1: Yeah.
0: And what you can say to someone coming back, I truly believe you can make or break them right then. Or at least give them the opportunity to make what they want to make. Or you can crush them because they're so delicate.
1: What are some ways that people get that moment right and get that moment wrong?
0: As they come back in, finding even like just an okay save or like really magnifying the beautiful parts of it and like, look at what you did right. And also to be able to say, hey man, I can actually see you hesitate in this video. Mm-hmm. I'm not downing you for it. I'm with you. But you knew you needed to go. If you would have gone right there, you would have been safer. You would have actually done a better job. Mm-hmm. And it's just that you know, of like, I can't believe, like, that was such an easy one for you to see. You should have been in there for that one. Even something that simple. Mm-hmm. You can see what it does to people. And then, I mean, there's people that are just like, let's watch it over again. I've watched Al and Dakota and Caleb in a car one time watch one bull ride probably 15 times. Dakota was like, I'm not sure about how I feel about it. Everything went fine. So we watched it once and I was like, you know, here's the good things, this, this, and this. It's kind of quiet in the car. And I was like, do you want to watch it again a little more intensely? And at that point, Dakota's absolutely open-hearted. Like he's vulnerable in front of all these people of us in the car. And he's like, yeah. So now we go in. It's like, okay, you were a step late there. You could have actually, I mean, to where it's so fine-tuned that is like the perfect frosting on the cake, like that one knife spatula move.
1: Yeah.
0: I can see it. No one else will see it. And then just keep working it and then go through the hard parts. And then by the end, the last video you watch of that same video over and over again is like, it was absolutely amazing. That rider's safe. He had time to get to the fence.
1: Yeah.
0: You did your job. If that's what you do every time, perfect. And it gives them a person to have that chance.
1: It's really mind-body-ish. It's like, because there's an animal, because there's this big being that's kind of reading you and you're reading it. I mean, it's got like it's a little Tai Chi. It's a little like, you know, ballet. It's a little, I don't know, like, you know, NBA finals, eyeball to eyeball kind of moments.
0: For sure. There's an intensity that happens.
1: And there's like an electrical current running between these two beings.
0: Yeah.
1: it's at least as important as what you're doing with your foot or your shoulder. Yep. Or your, yeah.
0: Oh, absolutely. And there can be bullfighters, there's people with different styles that are successful. But you can see you watch enough video, their style is different. They may not have that same connection with the animal. Mm-hmm. Their style is
1: more physical.
0: Yeah. A lot of times you can track that very evidently through longevity.
1: You mean like the
0: how long they last?
1: Sort of more connected mm-hmm. bullfighters last longer.
0: Yeah. And really working to take care of themselves and know that the work they're doing is to make sure those animals can finish their job and safely get to the back pen and go on to the next one. You know, the contractors that are hiring, the people that own the bulls, they're paying attention. And if you can help their animal perform, take care of them and are willing to work with whatever they bring. That's also how you don't get a contract for a year. This isn't an NBA contract. I mean, you have contractors that hire you, but you're pretty much, if you perform in a rodeo or a couple rodeos like poorly, everything else is by the cowboy handshake kind of null and void.
1: Coming up next, Raymond talks about leaving the rodeo arena and facing a different kind of challenge, addiction. And he talks about a program I have never heard of before that helped him find his way back. Join us for more Kelly Corrigan Wonders.
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5: A high-profile dispute is playing out in Texas over surrogacy and parental rights. Abortion opponents and some lawmakers in Texas say the state should limit or ban surrogacy as soon as next year. Next time on 1A, why is the debate over abortion rights turning to surrogacy? And what a changing legal landscape could mean for other fertility treatments.
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1: Welcome back to Kelly Corrigan Wonders. I'm Kelly Corrigan, and I'm talking today with bullfighter and facilitator Raymond Ansotege. You had an addiction issue, and I wonder where it fell in your story and if there were things that you learned in the ring that have been helpful to you.
0: Absolutely. So I think the addiction side was wavering through. Vegas was kind of the start place for it. Different substances kind of evolved. It was alcohol in the end was the one that
1: created the most trouble.
0: Yeah. The other ones were a little easier because you couldn't just pick it up at the store. You couldn't go to the liquor store.
1: Right.
0: So like you had to go sit in someone's house and like you're seeing this person. You're like, holy, like this is the path I'm on. Like
1: right.
0: It made it a little easier to quit those.
1: Right.
0: And so alcohol was this hard thing. And it actually kind of manifested to where it needed to go away after I quit fighting bulls. I was traveling a ton to go to work rodeos. And while you're there, I mean, I have a cocktail or two with some of the bull riders or my fellow bullfighter and the contracts and all that stuff. But like, I was there to protect lives. I don't want to be hungover. I don't want to feel bad the next day. Like, I have a major job to do.
1: Yeah, you need your full cognitive powers.
0: And that part of driving home for 8 or 10 hours and being fine. And knowing that someone, a bull rider, got run over because I didn't do my job, I didn't make that commitment, was not acceptable to me. And so like that, then going home and like being roughed up and knowing that I really gave everything, that helped. And then I think I got bored in life. I didn't have as much challenge in the work I was doing. I changed a few things and my father's Alzheimer's had become apparent. And so I was doing a job so I could be home. Also, I wanted to be around my wife. We hadn't been married that long. And talk about a coach and a mentor and mentee, like between climbing ice and everything else that we do, she has this way. And she was the same with that of like, I have a problem that I want to fix and I don't know how to fix it. And all the alternatives that are showing up are not okay. Like, I see they don't work. And then a counselor here in Bozeman spoke with Amber and was like, this isn't for everyone, but it's pretty scientifically backed. It's an intense program. It's 10 days. They say, give us 10 days, we'll give your life back. And I can tell you that I walked through the doors of Shake Shadle in Seattle and I left 10 days later and I've had zero desire to drink. And it's...
1: What is it?
0: Well, it's not there anymore because it didn't make enough money. But it started the same year as AA, interestingly. So in the 20s, 30s, 30s yeah. probably. With a 70% success rate for people that finish the program.
1: And what is it?
0: It's aversion therapy. And so my first was like, I read One Flew Over the Cuckoo's Nest, you know? Uh-huh. So that's what it was. There was aversion. There was also some training of stimulus, but also education and seeing the value of having coaches there. So I would go in 10 days, five of which were days where you hydrated and then you drank Ipecac, which most of you all, some people remember from our grandmas.
1: Yeah, to make you vomit.
0: Yeah. So that's how you get rid of stuff. So you would drink Ipecac and then I drank bourbon. And so I would have to swash it around in my mouth, breathe while it was in my mouth and then spit it out. So that was the taste in my mouth.
1: And then before you vomited.
0: And then for 10 minutes, I waited till that stuff just stirred soup in my gut. And then you came in the room and when it was time, you just had a mirror in front of you, a countertop with a big silver bowl. And so you could look at yourself. Like, it was a lot of working the brain, but then they started feeding you drinks and they were all room temperature. And like you're drinking it and you're just throwing up. So like 10 minutes, the treatment's done.
1: In front of a mirror.
0: Yeah, with a person who's like this freaking godsend who finally I was like, how do you do this? And the one lady that I went to almost through all of them was like, I've been here.
1: Yeah.
0: I did this program and it saved my life. And so
1: she was your coach.
0: Yep. And so then you go to your room with all this alcohol on a rag and you had 3 hours to just sit in there and be sick. You just sat there and like, why am I here? What did I do that brought me to this place? So mentally smelling the rag, throwing up some more and like, it's like eating bad food from a restaurant. Like you do it a couple times, you're not going to go back. And so that was the brain triggering of like, this is what happens. But then they did propofol, like naps kind of thing. And it was like the sedation was they ask you questions because they're like, well, you could lie in this. And I'm like, BS. Like I was not a lie. Like you're out. Like all of a sudden you just wake up. But they would ask you questions about how do you feel? Like, what are the triggers that cause you to drink and this and that? And then you also got to ask yourself questions. You got to have your own positive affirmations that they would read to you. And then there was training 3 times a day.
1: What were your affirmations? Do you remember?
0: One of mine is from Alex Honnold, and it's about being a warrior. I mean, some of them were just like, we're doing the best we can in life, but I'll slaughter his, but it's about being a warrior. It's not necessarily the cause, but that we're going to do our very best because it requires excellence.
1: Yeah.
0: And that's what we have to do. And so that was just, at that time was, and it still is, like I think about it a lot. The lady would read it to me over and over. I didn't want any other affirmations after the first. I just wanted that to like kind of have this sense. And I believe like my, this is kind of off, but like my statement of like what, who I am right now always is smell of smoke. Like I always want to smell of smoke. Like I'm a warrior that's been on the battlefield, but I don't have to go back, but I still smell of it. So now I'm like the old bull moose that gets to share my knowledge with the young. And like, I don't have to go back. I don't go back in the bullfighting arena and the rodeo arena, but I can share this lesson. And really it was things that from the rodeo arena that came.
1: Is the smell of smoke like it's still on you?
0: Yeah.
1: Like the memories have a kind of a palpable physical element that you carry with you?
0: Yeah.
1: Interesting.
0: And, yeah. And that it seems like it's still close enough that you can have those memories, that olfactory or whatever it is.
1: For yeah,
0: that thing.
1: Sensory.
0: For me, it was like that sensory part of it where I'm like, oh, like, you know, because these young bull riders and the bullfighters are coming up that ask questions, like, I can still talk to them. You know, I still have input that I can share. And a lot of times they'll go to these other coaches for some of the fine tuning, like that are, they've gone to different levels. But for me, sometimes it's how do you deal with the life part? Like
1: yeah.
0: My relationship's crumbling because of rodeo and, or, you know, or just because of this, because when you sign up to be a rodeo bullfighter, like you check off birthdays, weddings, funerals, like you have commitments to what you're going to do and you have to go to them.
1: Right. And that means that other people don't get.
0: yeah, they don't get to have the full of you. Like, that's... So I do want to hop back real quick on the mentor-mentee before. The part of being with the rodeo arena of the bullfighter is mentor-mentee getting to go back and forth. Caleb's 10 years younger than me. The second school that I did with Al, Caleb was one of the coaches. And, like, I went there with the goal I wanted to win the Hustle Award, like the Tough Award, like, because I just had been working on it. And
1: is there actually an award?
0: Yeah. Uh-huh. Yeah. I don't know if it translates direct. I think it might just be like the guy that just didn't know when to go sit down. Yeah. But anyway, it had taken some time, and Kayla and I talked a little, and instead of it being like a coach, like, all right, you're going in, you're going to do great, Caleb calls me and says, hey, I got this rodeo coming up. Do you want to work it? And of course, I'm like, yeah, like it's the next step. Like it's a real rodeo, but Caleb's going to work it with me. So now my mentor and my coach is standing across the chute from me, being willing to put his name on the line that this kid he's bringing, who happens to be an old man, is legit and can do this and should be here. Like, he believes that I can perform. And that part, I think, is just this really beautiful thing. And Al's done it with Caleb and with Nate. Like, and now people are moving in, and you kind of get to bring in your lineage and your family to try to keep that. And because you have a style that you like to work. But to me, like, I'm forever grateful of that. I remember, I mean, I tell you exactly where I was when Caleb called me, and I remember that event. So
1: it's like getting pulled up to the big leagues. Like, yeah, you're like, yeah, going to the show, as they say in baseball.
0: And as Caleb says, all right, how you feeling? I'm like, I feel like I'm going to throw up. He's like, yeah, I think we need to buck a bull. Like, we need to get you in front of one. And that is always kind of like, until the first gate opens, the nerves would be really high.
1: Yeah.
0: And then it turns into this place. And it used to be really fast. And with time, it gets slower. And then the whole concept of, it's not concept, like the actual audio flow begins to happen.
1: Yeah.
0: And, but then to be able to now, like 6 years into that, like send Caleb a video from that event that I'm still working in. He's already moved on, and be like, hey, what do you think of this one? You know, and being willing as a coach to be in there with your student.
1: Yeah.
0: Is a real, I mean, that opportunity doesn't arise in all activities. And so to me, I think that was something that was really, really valuable and really, really fascinating to me.
1: I remember at Random House, I have this editor, his name's Andy Ward, and he's really beloved in the publishing industry. And one of the things they did when my last book came out is an event where he set up the book. He described how I came to him with the idea, and then what we worked on as we were developing it, and then what he thought of the final result. And then I went next. And it was the exact same feeling you're describing.
0: There's the mix of not wanting to let them down.
1: Totally.
0: I think we can let that overwhelm us. But then there's that other part of it that's like, And it's so beautiful to have. It's like, I earned this. Like, I get to be here.
1: Yeah, like, you really have to get over imposter syndrome. Time I was like, these people are not buying this. They're like, who is this?
0: Mine is like, probably for the last 5 years, is if I go to do something, I'm offered as an offering to go do. Like, because that's what I think it is. They're offerings. And if I don't have imposter syndrome walking in, I'm like, is this like the place for me? I love the stretch.
1: You like the stretch.
0: Like this. This scares me.
1: It does?
0: Yeah.
1: Oh, I
0: know, but it's this beautiful place of it. Like, it's a very different crowd. It's a very, you know, all these different things, and but it's fun. And I think we get so much life from those things.
1: Totally.
0: That one year.
1: I'm constantly evangelizing novelty. And that's the same thing that we're talking about, is, you know, not shying away from the slightly bigger stage.
0: Yeah. Yeah. And being able to be willing to dive into it with that and with other people, of like the coaching and.
1: Are you a good coach?
0: I think I am.
1: Do you know why?
0: I'm a seer. I see people.
1: Oh.
0: I really, like, for me, that's the part.
1: How did you get good at seeing people? Do you know?
0: I don't. Like, I've always cared. Watching my parents, how they reacted, especially what my dad taught, definitely was a part of it. My dad's Alzheimer's really changed that. From, I'd always, like, my superpower was always, like, the protector of, like, I'll get into that obstacle, like whatever, it's not just a bull, it's any challenge in our life. And that bull rider is our life, our kids, our job, or whatever it is. But getting to a point where my father, who was very intellectual and super fun to have conversation with, couldn't have conversation anymore. And to be able to just same things I did in the arena, breathe, commit, you know, get close and slow down. And then get up, we have to get up, but to just be in the space with him and to notice how many things, like, I feel like we had some of our most powerful conversations in the last couple of years of his life when it wasn't verbal. And that when once I learned I can't fix him, but I can help him be more comfortable, or I can help him navigate something that he's frustrated me doing for him. That's like, he doesn't have as many things that he can still do. So for God's sake, don't take that one away from him, you know? And so for me, I think that's helped me in being observant to just to people of where they are and what experience I have that I can share. But more importantly, what in their experience can we find a way to have that lightning connection between the bull and myself where we get to be really human, or we're just beings, like we're not doing, we're just being mm-hmm. together.
1: Yeah, the coexisting thing is so intense.
0: There's parts of my life I think I've been fascinated by the coaching, and in the last couple of years, like getting into it. So I feel really relatively new at it. And so I still have the super fascination, you know, and getting excited and to think of it in that term of the mentor-mentee part, I think where the coaching comes, like watching someone that's the mentor in this situation, watch some young one that's doesn't maybe have a clue, but oh my God, the energy level there.
1: Yeah.
0: Like that's a mentor turning, like that's a flip. And to me, you suddenly get to see the person get more excited.
1: Yes.
0: And so I think the part
1: of that's
0: like,
1: a different kind of flow state.
0: Yeah.
1: You know, where like my energy is going into the great master and the great master's wisdom's coming into me and the thrill of transferring something, you yeah. know, from one person to another, and the thrill of having something land, and you know, like the any kind of aha, where it's like I did it. I got something from me to you.
0: Yeah.
1: And you got something from you to me. Like it's a bigger deal than sometimes we recognize, I think.
0: But it has this grace of doing it. I mean, there's moments where it's like the big ahas, but the ones that are just beautiful, like your flow thing, and it's just like yeah. going back and forth, that are just like, yeah.
1: And it's you and your animal. Yeah. I mean, that's the yeah. same thing that's happening. It's like, I'm not here to hurt you.
0: Yeah.
1: Both parties are sort of communicating that.
0: Yeah.
1: I'm not here to hurt you.
0: Yeah. And because I'm new at it, like I've met people that are in the coaching that have been doing a lot of it, to do all sorts of different levels of it. So I feel like I get to have conversations, and I think my enthusiasm makes the conversation worthwhile for them. I'm gaining so much from them, and not everyone stood in the rodeo arena with a bull. Like I do. It's a little bit of a badge of honor to some, like to me, that like that I kept doing it. I took a path, and now I get to share that. And sometimes I think it, if you have an unfair advantage at anything in life, by God, use it to the max. Like
1: yeah.
0: don't be shy of it. Use it. But that part of like, to get to share a story with people or work with them. And the first two pictures that I can put up on a screen are of these beautiful animals and me getting to interact with them. Or, and usually to make sure everyone knows that I'm not telling you I did something you can't do. Like the next picture is me just getting walloped. Like, uh-huh. you know, and that gives people a chance, like, okay, I'll at least listen for a minute. Like your perspective is slightly different.
1: Yeah.
0: And I think getting to share our perspectives is really priceless.
1: Agreed. Thank you for sharing your perspective. It is yeah. priceless. I totally agree. Such a pleasure to meet you.
0: Well, it's a pleasure. This has been really wonderful. Thank you for sitting down in our little arena here.
1: Yeah, exactly. Exactly. Here are my takeaways from my conversation with Raymond and Sotagi. Number one, when in doubt, slow down. Number two, you're not made out of glass, but you're also not invincible. Hold both. Number three, in delicate moments, choose your words wisely. Number four, if we could watch film of our normal lives, like Raymond and the guys watch rodeo film, we would probably end up being much nicer. Number five, There are some insights that we cannot have until we try to teach. Number 6, whether it's writing or cooking or firing a shot into the corner of the goal, it only looks effortless because it's being done so well. Number 7, imposter syndrome can serve as a compass. And number 8, remember, breathe, commit, get close, slow down, and get up. Thank you to Raymond Ansoadege for sharing his hard-won lessons from the rodeo arena and life. You can learn more about Raymond's coaching work and life philosophy through his organization, Petrichor Compass. Thank you to the team at Kelly Corrigan Wonders, our technical producer, Dean Kateri, executive producer, Tammy Stedman, community engagement strategist, Rachel Hicks, and audience engagement coordinator, Charlie Upchurch. Finally, thanks to you all for listening. Please join us again next time for Kelly Corrigan Wonders.
6: For decades, Americans were told to look for that chasing arrows recycling symbol and toss their packaging in the blue bin. But California says that system isn't working. Now the state wants to crack down on misleading labels and hold companies responsible for the waste they create. I'm Amory Sievertson. What should be recyclable? That's on the next On Point.
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9: Not quite as sunny, not quite as hot, but definitely wetter this week. Highs mostly in the mid to upper 80s. 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
5: A 1909 sci-fi cautionary tale imagined a world where humans lived alone with all their needs provided by machines. 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Hi, I'm Jen White. For over a century, science fiction has warned about the dangers of handing over power to machines. Many of the people building those machines have pressed forward anyway. Historian Jill Lepore traces that story in her new book, The Rise and Fall of the Artificial State. It's a history of how technology has reshaped democracy, from the rise of the technocracy movement in the 1920s to the AI revolution today, and what happens when we turn over governance to machines. What do you think about how technology is reshaping society? 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
10: Live from NPR News in Washington, I'm Dan Ronron. Tech company Meta will pay up to $17.1 billion to settle the lawsuit with 47 states, Washington, D.C., and U.S. territories concerning the operation of the Facebook and Instagram platforms. It's part of a landmark legal settlement that ended a trial over teenage social media addiction. Colorado's Attorney General Phil Weiser argued on behalf of the states that Meta knowingly designed its platforms to be addictive to children while hiding the harm they cause.
11: The pain that I have felt hearing about kids and families where they weren't sleeping at night because they got notifications and alerts all through the night. They were distracted the school day, spending an hour or more on their phones responding to social media when they should be focusing on school.
10: Meta will also be required to put in numerous protections for young people under age 18. If the agreement is approved by a federal judge, it will stop a number of lawsuits filed by the states against Meta. However, individuals and school districts across the country could continue the suits. Much of the money in the settlement will be used for educational and mental health programs. Hundreds are missing and at least 160 are dead after flooding in Nepal. As NPR's Julia Simon reports, scientists say glaciers in the region are more at risk because of global warming.
12: According to initial assessments, a giant chunk of ice snapped off a glacier and tumbled thousands of feet into a river valley below. A fast-moving mix of water, ice, and rock pulverized everything in its path. Thousands of people live in villages downstream from the glacier. Across the mountains of Nepal and Tibet, climate change is causing glaciers to melt at an alarming rate, and the danger is growing. Millions of people are at risk from these unstable glaciers as the Earth heats up. The main driver of climate change is humans burning planet heating oil, gas, and coal.
10: NPR's Julia Simon. Ohio immigrant advocates are warning the U.S. Justice Department could run against a Franklin County court.
13: A Franklin County municipal court rule adopted in March prohibits agencies like ICE from arresting undocumented immigrants without a warrant. The DOJ argues this rule violates the federal government's authority over local government. Lynn Tremonte with the Ohio Immigrant Alliance says without this rule, immigrants would fear showing up for traffic court or as witnesses in criminal trials. She says this is part of a wider immigration strategy by the Trump administration.
14: In the mornings, ICE agents go to McDonald's and gas stations hunting for people. We're definitely feeling the effects of the huge budget that Congress has given ICE.
13: ICE agents arrested at least 12 people at the court before the rule was put in place.
10: And you're listening to NPR. A judge in Maryland is blocking for now a proposed state constitutional amendment from being presented to voters in November that would have allowed the state's congressional districts to be redrawn. The judge ruled the amendment cannot appear on the November ballot, but he paused the ruling while Democrats appealed the decision to the state's highest court. Democrats in Maryland control 7 of the 8 congressional districts, but they said they wanted to redraw the lines to get one additional seat after some Republicans in other states redrew their congressional lines. There's evidence that the vaccine currently used to prevent the disease shingles may also reduce the risk of heart disease. NPR's Rob Stein reports.
15: A growing body of evidence suggests that the vaccine, called Shingrix, may have benefits beyond preventing shingles, a painful condition caused by the same virus that causes chickenpox. Previous studies found the vaccine may reduce the risk for heart disease and dementia and, perhaps, even slow some aspects of aging. In the new study, U.S. and British researchers studied more than 72,000 people who received either Shingrix or another shingles vaccine. In the journal Nature Medicine, the researchers report that those who got Shingrix appear to be 9% less likely to suffer a heart attack, stroke, or heart failure. The researchers stress that more research is needed to find out how the vaccine may have that added benefit. Rob Stein, NPR News.
10: All 3 stock indexes closed lower on Wednesday, the Dow, the NASDAQ, and the S&P. 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
17: 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August 27, 1988, Tracy Chapman's self-titled debut album hits number 1 in the U.S., while her song Fast Car peaks at number 6.

0: This is 1A. I'm Jen White.
1: You're now under automatic control. Hands off steering.
0: People have been fascinated by automation, technological progress, and how it can change our lives throughout history. In 1956, General Motors made a film about the distant future of 1976, when cars would drive themselves with the help of traffic control towers.
2: Ah, this is the life. 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Mind if I smoke a cigar?
0: In 1993, AT&T envisioned what sounds a lot like today's smart home and smartwatch technology.
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0: Even the calculator was once revolutionary. 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
0: Visions of the steady march of technological progress. Much of what the companies behind these advertisements promised has come true, but convenience isn't all they promised. Here's a Facebook ad from 2018.
6: We came here for the friends. And we got to know the friends of our friends. Then our old friends from middle school, our mom, our ex, and our boss joined forces to wish us happy birthday. And we discovered our uncle used to play in a band and realized he was young once too. And we found others just like us. And just like that, we felt a little less alone.
0: The idea running through all of it was that technology will set you free. It will connect you. It will give you power over your own life. It will make things better. And the people building those machines also say our journey to a future driven and controlled by technology is inevitable. Jill Lepore doesn't agree. In her new book, she writes, "The artificial state is a fantasy half-built, dreaded, adored, awaited. I also believe it to be doomed." Jill Lepore is a Harvard historian and a staff writer at The New Yorker. Her new book is The Rise and Fall of the Artificial State and provides a dark picture of where we are headed, but she says it isn't too late to change course. Jill Lepore, welcome to 1A.
7: Hey, thanks so much for having me.
0: We also want to hear from you. As technology reshapes our society, what do you think it is doing to our democratic institutions and our lives? Email us at 1A@WAMU.org. Jill, let's just start with a couple of definitions. What do you mean by artificial state?
7: Well, we live in the United States today in a liberal constitutional democracy, in a nation state. This is a fairly new form in the course of human history. We're celebrating the 250th anniversary this year of the founding of the United States, the world's first modern democracy. So it's not necessarily going to last. But I think much of the apparatus of a kind of successor state has now been put in place. And I call that the artificial state, in which, in place of government by consent, we have government by machines. It's not foreordained. It's not a fait accompli. I don't think it was even intentional. But I think we've surrendered a lot of the elements of democratic citizenship. We've outsourced it to machines. And for all that many of these tools and machines bring us, and I'm by no means an anti-technologist, I think a lot of recent innovations have had terribly malign consequences for democratic politics.
0: Well, we are still electing our leaders, making choices as a society, right? So why do you see the artificial state as a threat to liberal democracy?
7: We absolutely are still living in democracies, although democracies have been collapsing all over the world for the last 20 years or so. And there's also the ongoing process that political scientists call democratic backsliding, where we just have less and less faith in elections and in elected officials. Actually, a lot of new opinion research suggests that people have more faith in their chatbots than they do in their elected representatives, more trust in them. I think you see ways in which what was once called the public sphere, reasonably enough, no longer really exists in that same way. You know, you and I are having a conversation on public media today, an open, free conversation that people are participating in. This is kind of the best of what a public sphere is. It's still very much alive. But The emergence of social media really dismantled much local news reporting, local news organizations around the country. You know, everyone knows about the fate of newspapers, but more broadly, kind of local reporting has been essentially in remission for 20 years or so. That's a kind of glue to civil society that we really no longer have. People are very well aware of how social media has acted as a kind of radicalizing or polarizing machine. Not that polarization didn't exist or wasn't worsening before, say, Facebook in 2004. But I think people are quite familiar with the degree to which alienation, the loneliness epidemic, the social effects of social media, the malign social effects of social media. Think about the new, like just announced Facebook, the Meta settlement.
4: Mm-hmm.
7: But I think we're maybe less aware of the political consequences of these tools and the ways in which they involve the kind of slow dismantling of government by consent.
0: And I just want to provide a little context here. Meta has agreed to settle a case about social media addiction. That's with California and other states. I'm sure we'll get to that on the news roundup this week. You alluded to this earlier. You describe the rise of the artificial state as largely accidental for most of history. It was part of this well-intentioned effort to improve speed, to build more efficiency. So what changed?
7: Well, states, of course, have to accumulate knowledge, and they have to organize that knowledge in order to do things like just provide resources, distribute goods and benefits, and collect revenues in the form of taxes and tariffs. So there are all kinds of tools that states use, and you know, some of them are mechanical, and others are not. But it is perfectly rational for instance, you know, the United States, the first nation in the world to require a national census every 10 years. You want to be able to get that census processed as quickly as possible because our representation is mathematically proportionate to the population. You know, so say in the 1880s and 1890s, when the Census Bureau, you know, population had increased significantly, it was harder and harder to count to tally the returns, all these kind of handwritten returns. They had kind of a contest to see who could invent a tabulating machine that could do that work, that could automate some of that work. Herman Hollerith won that contest, and the, you know, census was increasingly, the tabulation was done by machine, done more quickly, more efficiently, more cheaply. He went on to found what becomes IBM. So that seems like perfectly natural. Like, while that's really useful, you do want the census to be counted quickly. There's nothing sinister or conspiratorial or malign about that. So tools like that the government uses all the time are not, we might think of them as artificial in the sense that they're man-made, but they're not really replacing democratic citizenship or the capacities of citizens to make democratic decisions or to deliberate democratically. But if you compare, you know, using a mainframe, the first mainframe computer that was sold commercially was built in the 1950s for the U.S. Census Bureau, which, you know, greatly sped up census taking. But that same computer, so that was 1950, the 1950 census that was used for. By 1958, an advertising company in New York had formed an offshoot called the Simulmatics Corporation that was going to use those same early mainframe computers to simulate the electorate. They wanted to build what they called a people machine, Simulmatics did. And by compiling census data and election returns and public opinion surveys to make a representative sample of the American electorate to which the computer could be asked all kinds of what if questions. They sold their services to the Democratic National Committee and then to the John F. Kennedy campaign in 1960 and did things like, and again, like this does not seem malign. So Kennedy's campaign could say, what if Kennedy were to talk more about his Catholicism? What would be the effect of that change of approach on Protestant and Jewish voters in the Midwest?
0: So, I think it might surprise people to hear that the use of this kind of data goes back that far. As you were researching this book and uncovering the layers, were there surprises for you?
7: Yeah, absolutely. I mean, I wrote a book about the Simulmatics Corporation a few years ago because I was completely staggered by the existence of this stuff in the 1950s and 1960s, and actually how sophisticated it was. Like, they were pretty good at what they were doing. But what also really surprised me about, say, Simulmatics was how morally concerned people were about it. Like, when Kennedy won in 1960, Simulmatics kind of did a little kind of press junket and claimed credit for his victory. And then the Kennedy campaign denied having ever hired them. Like, they realized it was a bad thing to have used a computer to win an election. I think that's a good measure of the distance between now and then.
0: We're talking to Jill Lepore, historian and author of The Rise and Fall of the Artificial State. Coming up, tech companies like Facebook and Twitter marketed themselves as the new public square, platforms that connect people and ideas. But how have those platforms affected the health of public discourse in the U.S.? And we want to hear from you. How do you feel technology is shaping our democracy and our society? Email us at 1A at WAMU.org. We'll be right back.

0: For decades, Americans were told to look for that chasing arrows recycling symbol and toss their packaging in the blue bin. But California says that system isn't working. Now the state wants to crack down on misleading labels and hold companies responsible for the waste they create. I'm Amory Sievertson. What should be recyclable? That's on the next On Point.
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2: On the next Fresh Air, actor Riz Ahmed. He's nominated for an Emmy for his role in the Prime Video series Bait. He plays a British-Pakistani actor auditioning to be the next James Bond. He's also a writer and creator of the series. He also starred in a film adaptation of Hamlet. 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
4: I'm Scott Tong. Stat News went reporting on the road to explore the impact of health care cuts under congressional Republicans and the Trump administration. Bill passed last year slashes $1 trillion from expected Medicaid funding, hitting rural hospitals from Maine to Louisiana. More next time here and now.
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6: This is 1A. I'm Jen White. We're talking with historian Jill Lepore about what happens to democracy when the functions of government are turned over to machines and automation. Her new book is called The Rise and Fall of the Artificial State. And you can add your voice to our conversation. How do you feel technology is shaping our democracy and society? Email us at 1A at WAMU.org. Jill, one of the really fascinating things you do in this book is go back to the 1920s and a movement I think most people have never heard of, technocracy, which argued democracy simply isn't up to the task of running a modern industrial economy and that scientists and engineers should govern instead. Explain more about what was behind that movement.
7: Yeah, so after the First World War and the collapse of empires and the rise of these kind of new tentative democracies, many very quickly began to fall by the late 1920s and into the early 1930s under the pressures sort of replaced by communism and fascism. And the Great Depression put an enormous pressure on democracies around the world. And in the U.S., there was a real fear that democracy just was not going to survive, right? That degree of suffering that you really needed a strong man to run an industrial economy. Before FDR's election in 1932, it was just an incredibly fragile moment in the history of American democracy. Everybody was worried about, and, you know, every magazine and newspaper and radio story was about the future of American democracy. And there emerged at that moment a movement called Technocracy Incorporated, and it had headquarters in New York, but it was really a North American movement, really Canadian and American. The leader in the United States was a guy named Howard Scott, and the leader in Canada was an amateur aviator and chiropractor, kind of an adventurer, former rodeo cowboy named Joshua Haldeman. And technocracy was opposed to democracy. He said, as you said, that the popularly elected leaders, people weren't smart enough to elect people who could understand modern machinery and the modern industrial economy, and that democracy was just doomed to fail, and therefore societies ought to be run instead by scientists and engineers who would make all the decisions. People would be, and everything would be done in the interest of the greatest possible sort of mechanical efficiency. So people would have numbers instead of names, easier to sort of run a society that way. There would be no politics, no elections. There would be no banks. There would be a kind of single unit of currency, which would be the ERG. It would be a unit of energy. Goods would be distributed along something kind of not dissimilar from what today is known as universal basic income. Mm-hmm. And everyone would live in what was called a technate. Technocrats had a kind of fasc-

0: Peoples Gas, at the heart of Florida's energy, is committed to safely delivering natural gas to homes and businesses. More at floridasenergy.com.
1: Selected. And then FDR's great promise with the New Deal was that he would find a third way between an entirely unregulated laissez-faire economy and a kind of government-controlled, mm-hmm. like state-controlled economy. And that was the New Deal.
2: So where do we see the echoes of technocracy today? What is the legacy of that movement?
1: You know, I think if you go back and read the pamphlets, like they mainly reached people through like a massive pamphleteering campaign. Like, what is technocracy? 6 steps to a technocrat, to a technate. They really have an uncanny similarity to the manifestos that are constantly coming out of Silicon Valley, right? The kind of, Mark Andreessen or Peter Thiel or Mark Zuckerberg manifestos that are published online, or Sam Altman manifestos. Here's what the future is going to look like. And there's also a kind of weird, and I think to many people certainly surprised me when I discovered in the archives, connection, because Joshua Haldeman, who was the leader of the movement in Canada, even after the movement was completely collapsed in the U.S., Haldeman continued to be an avid leader of the technocrat movement in Canada. Canada outlawed technocracy as subversive to the government. Haldeman was briefly put in prison. He was barred entry to the U.S. He later decided, after South Africa declared its policy of apartheid, to take his family to South Africa. And he is, in fact, Elon Musk's grandfather. That's why Musk was born in South Africa. There's even kind of a family story. If you look at photographs of these two guys, they look astoundingly alike, and they have a lot in common, the sort of amateur aviator adventurer piece of things. Musk is not responsible for his grandfather. He barely knew him. He died when Musk was a toddler. But there is a way in which, for all of the futurism, the technological marvels that are coming out of Silicon Valley and really that are wonders to be appreciated and admired, the political ideas that come out of Silicon Valley are the worst and most discredited failed ideas of the 20th century.
2: Well, let's get to 1A's Town Square. We got this from Brian, who says, the problem here is capitalism. It is at the heart of everything to do with the rise of unmitigated tech control in our society. We also got this voicemail from Jim.
3: Business and corporations operate by a different ethos. Their ethos is the bottom line. The government, in its original spirit, although less all the time, operates on a more human interest, the interest and well-being of its participants. And I think that it is a significant distinction because corporations will sacrifice much in relation to human interest and human benefit, whereas the government is obligated not to do so.
2: Thanks for those messages. And Jill, what do you say to both Jim and our previous caller, who say, like, this is really about the difference between the role and responsibility of businesses and corporations and the role and responsibilities of government, that it's not even so much a tech issue as it is that they play different roles in our society?
1: Sure. And I think you sometimes see, some of the better intentioned tech executives are out there begging Congress to act. We need this industry to be regulated. Can you please do something? I mean, you just think of like Bill Gates issued a 6,000 word manifesto online just this week, essentially arguing the same. The failure, and I think that the two commentators would agree here, like, it's not surprising that corporations act this way. But where's government? Why are our elected representatives not protecting our best interests and our quality of life here? And I think that too is a historical story. And I think that begins in the 1980s. I remember, and you may well remember as well, 1984 when Apple released the Macintosh. It was with this incredibly great ad.
2: We actually have that ad. Let's take a listen to it.
1: So this is
2: 1984. Apple launches the Macintosh computer with a Super Bowl commercial. It's directed by a sci-fi legend, Ridley Scott, and the advertisement references Orwell's 1984. So there are rows of identically dressed people watching this giant screen showing Big Brother.
4: Today we celebrate the first glorious anniversary of the information purification directives.
2: And it ends with a lone, brightly dressed woman hurling a hammer at the screen.

0: On January 24th, Apple Computer will introduce Macintosh. And you'll see why 1984 won't be like 1984.
1: So the promise there seems to be that personal computing will be this moment of liberation for people, that it'll free us from, you know, central control, from conformity. What do you make of that advertisement today?
2: Yeah, so it's a great ad. It's still powerful. And it does make that claim. The personal computer will enhance democratic politics. It will empower the people, right? Big IBM mainframes. Oh, those are associated with totalitarianism somehow. The gray is like the IBM. But the personal computer, that's going to be emancipatory. I think it's a great ad. It's also funny. Like, it's kind of a joke, right? It's not a serious political claim. But I think it became a serious political claim in Silicon Valley, so that by the time you get to the 1990s, now the promise that the personal computer will be, and it will enhance democratic politics, is kind of extended to the internet. Oh, the internet. It'll bring about a digital democracy. We'll have direct democracy on the internet. But there's also a libertarianism to the launching of the opening of the internet in the 1990s, right? The Declaration of the Independence of Cyberspace, which claimed that the internet would be beyond all laws, that it would be a wholly unregulated place, and that would be the beauty of it, and that would be the promise of it. So there's a kind of marketing campaign around each of these new generations of technologies that is about enhancing democracy, but the political ideas behind them are really libertarian. So you get the same promise with social media, again, beginning with Facebook in 2004. This will enhance democracy, right? But don't regulate it, because this lies outside the realm of government and law. And now we're in the kind of AI version of that, and soon we'll be in the humanoid robots version of that, right? Like the libertarianism of Silicon Valley and the claim that underlies all of these marketing campaigns, that regulation would stifle innovation, the government has no place here, that goes back to the very beginnings of Silicon Valley.
1: One of the main threats you identify to liberal democracy is the current information landscape and all its bots and algorithms. It's something on our listeners' minds as well. Michelle in Virginia emails, people now demand photos or it didn't happen. And yet when presented with a photo, people shout either that it is AI or fake news. It has made the subjective even more so without really improving anything. And Lynn writes, I think social media addiction is one of the biggest issues, maybe the biggest issue facing society. We are more lonely than ever. We are more divided than ever. And the number of people I know of, both personally and tangentially, who actually believe anything and everything they see, read, or hear on social media is extremely disturbing. I'm curious to hear your historical read on the way these social media systems are shaping our public discourse. I mean, they're designed to maximize engagement.
2: Yeah, and I think your readers, very wise comments suggest that there is a growing awareness of, and certainly governments too are beginning to act, right? Courts and legislatures, that there are real harms involving that are caused by social media, and we think of those largely as social harms. Australia's banned social media for users under the age of 16, say, and other countries are thinking about similar bans. And yet there's a whole kind of the toothpaste is already out of the, is already been squeezed out. You can't put it back in feeling about that. Those social harms are real. And it's good that there's a reckoning with that. I don't think we're out ahead of the political harms. And those are the ones that I'm trying to call some attention to, because they're largely invisible. I mean, I think what's visible, honestly, are the data centers, which are big, giant, many miles of buildings. And so weirdly, it's kind of the first time people could see, like, oh, I see, this is a thing. This is a physical thing in the actual physical world that may be a problem for me, maybe a problem for my community. And it's different than I can't put my phone down even when I have my baby in my arms. You know, it's different than I haven't visited my mother-in-law in the nursing home in years because I just Zoom with her. It's the data center thing is more tangible, but I don't think it's a different issue.
1: We're talking to historian and author Jill Lepore. Her new book, The Rise and Fall of the Artificial State, is out this week. You know, tech companies argue that regulation will hurt American companies with other countries like China, that it'll threaten U.S. national security. What do you make of those arguments?
2: The argument that regulation stifles innovation is presented by these companies as a kind of eternal, timeless truth. In fact, it's kind of equal parts marketing campaign and political slogan. That idea is not a part of the history of technology until the 1970s, when it's a kind of Milton Friedman libertarian response to environmental regulation. The way that corporations fight environmental regulation that comes out of the late 1960s, early 1970s, think of the Clean Air Act, the Clean Water Act, the founding of the EPA. The way companies fought that was by saying, oh no, regulation would stifle innovation. And just insisting on that. No, it is obviously regulation sometimes stifles innovation, but also sometimes regulation is really important to innovation, to making things safer and ultimately cheaper, or actually averting things that are bad. Like think of cloning. Like we did actually make a decision as a society not to proceed with cloning human beings. There are times when ethical concerns ought to be brought to the fore. I think what's kind of fascinating is just how holy this particular set of technologies, and I think some of it is the kind of gee whiz wizardry, the sort of revenge of the nerds 1980s, 1990s moment, coinciding with a real political power around libertarianism that sets us up for the place we are now, where people just kind of swallow the AI industry's claim, well, you can't possibly, like, we must not be impeded. At the same time, though, it's worth noting most of the leaders of these companies have also said, please impede us.
1: Well, you know, on Monday's show, we looked at how today's titans of technology view democracy. The Silicon Valley venture capitalist, you mentioned him, Marc Andreessen, laid out his philosophy in a book called The Techno-Optimist Manifesto. Johns Hopkins professor Henry Farrell describes it this way.
3: And really what it is trying to do, it is trying to pervade the sense that we need to have a faith in the power of technology to save us, to allow us to sort of go out into the universe, to have AI which will make our lives sort of much better. And anybody who pushes back against AI is guilty of a crime which, in his view, is equivalent to murder of all of the people whose lives will be saved by AI and new technology.
1: Now, you're one of the people pushing back on unguarded optimism about technology. And Andreessen has disparaged your critiques specifically. But what do you say to that criticism that you're romanticizing the past, or you're standing in the way of progress that could make life better?
2: I think it's important to reject the kind of false dualism there, that it's an either or. Like either all technocracy is great and all of it is an improvement and leading us to a better and better and better, better world, or that it's somehow to oppose anything is to oppose all of it. Like, oh, we must stop developing new ideas and building new kinds of tools. That's actually not the state of the debate. I mean, yes, on the one side you have an Andreessen with his relentless optimism, but I think critics, and I certainly put myself in this category, have a huge appreciation and admiration for these tools. But that's not the same as romanticism.
1: We're talking about how technology is reshaping our democracy. We're here with historian Jill Lepore. She's out with a new book. It's called The Rise and Fall of the Artificial State. Still to come, Jill says it's not too late to change course. We get to that after the break. This is 1A.

0: 5 years ago, British Columbia saw the deadliest natural disaster in Canadian history, a heat dome that lasted 8 days and killed more than 600 people.
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6: The American Southwest is facing a historic drought and cuts to the supply of water from the Colorado River. 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
9: Let's get back to our conversation with Jill Lepore. She's a Harvard historian whose new book tackles what happens when we cede our agency to machines and the companies that make them. It's called The Rise and Fall of the Artificial State. We're also hearing from you. Brian writes, government is not responding because the corporations pay them off, especially post-Citizens United. It's out in the open. Jill, when you look at the historical record and you look at what you call the artificial state, what belief systems, political practices or cultural norms have led us here? Are there certain ones that you really think are important to make note of?
10: I think the idea that all technocracy represents progress, that everything that we can build is an improvement over what we didn't build, it's a foundational idea, but I think it's also pernicious. And I guess I'm fascinated by the callers all, you know, pointing out the powers of corporations. And I think that's really important, but I also think that's somewhat disempowering to ordinary people. I mean, here, let me just give you a concrete example. Like, I've really noticed after COVID, when I go out and give a public talk at a big venue where there's, you know, hundreds of people, the hosts often say, well, we don't do questions and answers anymore. We just put a VR code up on the screen and people can tweet questions to a facilitator who will then filter through them and find the ones that are good to be asked. And then those will be asked of you. And it seems like on the one hand, like that's just an artifact of COVID. Like people didn't want to have pass mics or something, I guess, across the room. But why is that better than people getting out of their seats and walking up or wheeling themselves up to a microphone and asking a question using their own voice? And like, I always say no to that, but I know that it's some people find it convenient maybe, or like, oh, we want to screen out the disruptive questions. Some of the questions can be bad. Well, that's actually what living in a community is. Some of the questions are bad. Some people's ideas are not going to be well expressed. That's fine. Like the idea that it represents just because there is a tool to have people in the audience ask questions without actually using their own voices, that doesn't mean we should use the tool. So I actually think a lot of this, yes, comes to corporations, but well, there are also individual decisions that maybe we ought to be a little bit more conscious of.
9: Well, that gets to one of the core ideas in your book, which is that the remedy to a lot of this, it's about face-to-face interaction. It's also about reconnecting to the natural world. I think the first part is pretty self-explanatory. You laid it out pretty well just now, but where does the natural world come into play?
10: I think actually you see the natural world coming into play right now this summer in the debates in the United States and around the world about the data center build out. You know, under the second Trump administration and its AI policy, all environmental review, or really any review whatsoever of the construction of data centers was to be set aside. These things can be built no matter what. Any permitting, any environmental review, these things were not going to be necessary. This was just going to be a priority of the administration to make possible building as many of these as big as possible, as quickly as possible. And because there's not a lot of local news in a lot of parts of the country, a lot of people kind of woke up one day and were like, there's this massive thing that's, you know, bigger than Manhattan that's being built in my county that I had no idea was even coming. You know, elected officials signed non-disclosure agreements. There's no local news reporting. People aren't showing up for city council meetings and so didn't know what was going on. And now there's this thing that actually is having, you know, raising your electric bill. You know, maybe there's noise pollution. Maybe there are consequences for the power grid, for water supply. So I think you see both the limits of the natural world, and the possible limits of natural resources in building out the infrastructure of an artificial state. And you also see people realizing the limits of their own capacity democratically to oppose such a thing. So I think that kind of great howl about the data centers, which I don't know if it will last, and it's kind of interesting right now as an electoral matter. I think it'll really affect the midterms, and it's very bipartisan. Is a kind of good illustration both of the way that the natural world is in tension with this build out, and the way that the kind of democratic backsliding that we've seen is something people are increasingly aware of.
9: We got this email from Matt who says, the idea that this AI takeover is inevitable is hilarious. If it were really inevitable, would it cost hundreds of billions of dollars to push? Would every community where a data center is being built fight against it? The notion that it's inevitable is perpetrated by AI companies to make it an attractive investment. And Jill, that's something we hear a lot from tech giants, that this constant drumbeat about AI. It was same was true for the internet. But I'll note that this messaging isn't just coming from tech billionaires. I'm also hearing it from people in marginalized communities who say, if we are not a part of this change, if we don't make sure, for instance, our young people know how to code or make sure we're involved in the development of AI, not only will we get left behind, we may find ourselves at the mercy of an extremely powerful force. I mean, are there examples from history that are also leading people to that conclusion?
10: Well, I mean, I agree with the listener that the inevitability is part of a marketing campaign. I also think it is a sincere belief on the part of a lot of these people. I don't think it's inevitable. I think it's really important to insist that it's not inevitable. But, you know, Elon Musk gave a 90-minute interview with The Economist a few weeks ago, sometime in July, with the editor-in-chief of The Economist, and was kind of asked this question. And he's one of the most powerful people on the planet. And he was like, yeah, there's nothing we can do about it. The editor said, you know, but you've said there's a 20% chance that doing this leads to human extinction. And he said, yeah, but it's still inevitable. And she said, but why submit to the inevitability? Why not change course? And he said, well, cause everything ends. Like the universe is going to end in billions of years too. Like it's sooner or later. Like it was just this weird, what? It was like a bunch of patent nonsense. But I also think there's a part of Musk that actually believes all of that. So that said, think of the ways in which organizations, communities of humans who have opposed all kinds of other things that have seemed inevitable, that were already fully installed. I mean, defeating monarchy, which we're celebrating the 250th anniversary of here in the United States, was an extraordinary achievement. Erecting a government that was founded by the people, of the people, and for the people was an extraordinary accomplishment in human history. It's a lot to give up.
9: It's interesting you mentioned that Elon Musk interview, because you also spend a big chunk of the book tracing the literary tradition of science fiction and its dystopian parables, warning against the threats of the artificial state. And you quote a 2021 social media post from a writer with The Onion, and it says, sci-fi author, in my book, I invented the Torment Nexus as a cautionary tale. Tech company, at long last, we have created the Torment Nexus from classic sci-fi novel, Don't Create the Torment Nexus. And you say that they've taken a lot of the wrong lessons from science fiction. Is there a specific example that comes to mind for you?
10: I mean, all of these guys have stories that they tell about themselves in their boyhood, spent like reading comic books and playing video games and reading science fiction. And what they're attracted to is world building. And then sort of the crazy thing is they become people who are building our world, and the world they're building is actually coming from stuff they read when they were little boys. And a lot of the stuff they read, I mean, even if you think about H.G. Wells or like The Time Machine, right? H.G. Wells was a socialist and an anti-imperialist. And most of his science fiction is really critiques of capitalism and widening income inequality in his lifetime, and critiques of the British Empire and its colonialism. So like to read H.G. Wells as a manifesto for going to found a colony on Mars is a bizarre thing. Now, not that there aren't great reasons to found a colony on Mars. Like, I'm pretty pro space exploration myself, but to do so in order to realize the promise of a work of science fiction that was not meant as an instruction manual for space exploration, but was actually meant as an indictment for the cruelties and atrocities of British imperialism.
9: We're talking to historian Jill Lepore about her new book, The Rise and Fall of the Artificial State. And we're hearing from you. Jan in Indiana emailed, more than 30 years ago, I heard the phrase, when our technology exceeds our spirituality, we are in trouble. I fear we're there. You say that this move to an artificial state is not inevitable. But we also hear from people who say, I don't feel like there's a way for me to stop it. I feel like it's, you know, my job is on the line. My ability to communicate and connect with others is on the line. And I'm one person. So what do you say to people who don't see the place where they can shift this progression?
10: I mean, I think on the one hand, we all struggle with making rules for ourselves. And, you know, you hear, I do this all the time. My friends do this all. I hear this from people all the time. Well, I've decided I'm not going to bring my iPhone to bed. No, I've decided I've just gotten a dumb phone. I've deleted Instagram. I'm not going to have, check my email after X, like whatever. It's a constant struggle, right? Against the onslaught of the interference of the illusion of human connection that machines offer us. And sometimes there's real human connection for sure. From our actual lived lives. I mean, like, I think everybody has a moment of like, the first time, like, your toddler got into bed with you and you were reading the Times on your iPhone and you kind of pushed the toddler away from snuggle, like that, like, what did I just do? Like, that's crazy. Like, what, like that we all struggle. And I think there are some individual choices people can make and I think are making, but it's a real illusion to think this comes down to consumerist decision making, because it's not. It's structural. It really involves getting your elected representatives to think about harms and consequences and not just financial benefits of the build out of some of this stuff. Because it's not just AI, right? The humanoid robots really are coming. And this is a good moment to stop and say, what is the world that we want to build, not the world that these tech executives want to build.
9: What do you think a healthy relationship between democracy and technological advancement looks like? Because you said you're not anti-technology, but you're definitely waving a flag here.
10: Yeah, you know, I'm not a policymaker. I think there are a lot of really innovative things that people try to do. I don't even remember when everything was about like e-government. Like, we were going to like have government, like all things were going to be available online. There's like great things, like you can renew your passport online. That seems good. And that was that a is that a problem? But then there are things that are like, I don't know, maybe that's kind of a loss. Like the EU now has these automated, like you get your, when you go through passport, we cross a border, you go through you get your face scanned, your fingerprints taken, your iris is, I don't know what else they're doing, right? And they're also scanning your passport. And it's so far, at any rate, it's not more efficient. It's really slow. It's really slowed down border crossings in Europe. But also, is it a little bit of a loss that you don't talk to that person at the passport control desk and have that conversation? There's something human maybe that's lost about entering a new country. I don't know. Like, I think that I think governments should be making a tally sheet. Okay, what's going to be good about this? Is it going to be cheaper, faster, and more efficient? Most likely, yes. Is it going to be less likely to make errors? Probably. But then what's on the other side of that ledger? Sure, I could have an AI doctor. Sam Altman thinks we should have an AI president. But like, what's lost? Like, is there something, what is it that humans are actually providing by way of medical care that I would not give up? And then what are the inequalities? I think we're likely to see the poor have AI doctors and the rich get to talk to people. Like, I just think figuring out what's on the lost side of the ledger is what we have not done, what governments have not done on our behalf, and we need to insist that they do.
9: In the epilogue of your book, you write this, quote, "Unplug. If you cut down all the trees and kill all the animals, you will die. Using robots to wage war will always backfire. One day they will wage war on you. If you discover an intelligent species of newt, don't enslave them. It's best not to build something you can only unbuild by inventing a time machine. Never build a wall between yourself and the natural world, but if someone does, clamber over it." Having this historical perspective on the moment we're in is useful in so many ways, and we've really just had time to scratch the surface of all you write about. But in so many ways, this book reads like something today's technologists could benefit from reading. So, you know, what do you think is standing in the way of those conversations between historians like you and the technologists happening more?
10: Yeah, that list of lessons at the end of the book all come from science fiction, which I think is really generative. And I think historians have avoided thinking about kind of pop culture stuff like science fiction, maybe having a little bit too much contempt for a whole world of ideas and imagination that has had a lot of influence over people who are building tools in our lives. So in a way, I spent a lot of time in the book on science fiction, kind of offering up that bridge to, like, that's the thing. Like, I was a Star Trek fanatic when I was a kid, and so was Jeff Bezos. Like, we could talk about that. Like, I just think there actually needs to be a little bit more respect for the world of knowledge that comes out of humanistic traditions instead of contempt for it, which has been a very abundantly and loudly expressed by Silicon Valley.
9: We have just a few seconds here, Jill, but I always love asking you to leave us with a question we should ask ourselves as we think about the future and the role technology will or will not play in it.
10: Yeah, I think with any new tool, it's great that it works. Does it work? Does it work well? But is this making things better? Technology isn't progress if it's not progress. So I think that's a question people ought to ask with anything that is presented to themselves, to do that kind of ledger keeping on your own, as well as asking that your elected representatives do it as well.
9: Well, that's Jill Lepore. She's a historian and author of the new book, The Rise and Fall of the Artificial State. Jill, it was great to talk to you. Thank you.
10: So great to talk to you as well. Thanks.
9: This conversation is part of our ongoing coverage of how technology is reshaping society and the debates we're having about its role. So tell us what you want to hear about next. Share your thoughts and ideas with us. You can always text us, call, or email. 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Today's producer was Claire Mupson with the help of Xavier Stokely. And this program comes to you from WAMU, part of American University in Washington, distributed by NPR. I'm Jen White. Thanks for listening, and we'll talk again tomorrow. This is 1A.

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0: Good morning and welcome to First Coast Connect. I'm Ann Schindler. Today, flock cameras are watching more than roads in Jacksonville, according to a new investigation. We asked the reporter what she learned about surveillance of local properties and pools. Then, an artist hopes to heal what he calls the damaged skin of humanity. We discuss his works of violence and hope ahead of his new exhibit at the Alexander Breast Gallery. And starry, starry nights captured by a powerful new telescope. Our resident spaceman Eddie Whistler tells us about the dazzling new images of the Milky Way and the upcoming lunar eclipse. Join our conversation. 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Stick around. We'll be back right after the news.
1: Live from NPR News in Washington, I'm Dan Ronan. Republicans released details of their planned midterm convention in Dallas that's scheduled to take place in 2 weeks. Vice President Vance and President Trump will deliver primetime addresses. NPR White House correspondent Tamara Keith reports Republicans have decided as a way to energize their base, they're promoting President Trump's agenda before the November midterm elections.
2: President Trump and his team have come to believe that he is the key to the midterms, which sounds counterintuitive given that the president and his policies are deeply unpopular just 70 days out from the election. But their theory of the case is that the only way Republicans can win is if Republican voters are energized. And the single greatest force in energizing Trump voters is Trump himself.
1: NPR's Tamara Keith speaking to the United Nations Security Council. A representative for President Trump's Board of Peace criticized Israel for strikes in Gaza. NPR's Michelle Kellerman reports.
3: The Board of Peace High Representative for Gaza, Nikolai Mladenov, says Hamas has agreed to hand over its weapons, and he calls this an opportunity to dramatically improve life for Palestinians in Gaza. But he says this will take time, and he questions Israel's continued deadly strikes in Gaza.
4: Will another strike on a munitions depot stop Hamas from rearming or tightening its grip on Gaza? It will not. It only delays the demilitarization.
3: Mladenov is also urging Israel to change its policies to let more supplies into Gaza in order to build needed housing ahead of winter and restore water services. Michelle Kellerman, NPR News, Washington.
1: The nation's top health official is urging people to get vaccines after two people died in Pennsylvania this week after contracting the measles. From member station WUSF, Carrie Sheridan reports Health Secretary Robert F. Kennedy Jr. is raising questions about those cases.
5: Kennedy stopped in Tampa to talk about making school lunch food healthier. At a press conference, he was asked about the first reported deadly measles cases in the U.S. this year in Pennsylvania.
6: Our advice is that people should get the measles vaccination. There are certain communities and certain religious communities that won't do that, and we want to take care of those kids as well.
5: Few details have emerged about the people who died in Lancaster County. Kennedy accused the Democratic governor, Josh Shapiro, of refusing to share information with federal health authorities. For NPR News, I'm Carrie Sheridan in Tampa.
1: Flash flooding along the border between China and Nepal has left an estimated 160 people dead. Hundreds of others are missing. Experts say an avalanche from a glacier is the likely cause of the flooding. This is NPR. Indonesia has deployed dozens of firefighting aircraft as choking haze from forest and peatland fires spreads across Southeast Asia. Naina Rayo has more from Jakarta.
7: More than 50 aircraft and cloud-seeding planes are now battling blazes across Sumatra and Borneo, where hundreds of thousands of acres have burned. The dense smoke has drifted into neighboring Malaysia and Brunei, forcing nearly 600 Malaysian schools to close. President Prabowo Subianto visited hard-hit provinces on Monday, ordering direct monitoring and deploying 1,000 military and police officers to reinforce firefighting efforts. Meanwhile, authorities have charged over 70 individuals for illegal land burning. For NPR News, I'm Naina Rao in Jakarta.
1: Easy Street. actor Tim Curry, who had a more than 50-year career portraying a gallery of often loony villains on stage and on screen, has died in Los Angeles at the age of 80. Two of Curry's best-known roles were Dr. Frankenfurter in the cult classic The Rocky Horror Picture Show and the smug concierge in the Home Alone 2 movie Lost in New York. Curry said he enjoyed playing outrageous characters because he said they were more interesting. After a stroke in 2012, he moved mostly into voice acting. AAA says gasoline prices moved up fractionally Monday to an average of $4.10 a gallon. Gasoline is now 92 cents a gallon more expensive than it was a year ago. This is NPR.
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0: Welcome to First Coast Connect. I'm Ann Schindler. Today, concerns about the presence of flock surveillance cameras have become as common as the tracking devices themselves. But a new report finds their reach may go well beyond the roadways. Later in the program, art that explores history, trauma, and the human condition. We meet the painter behind the new exhibition. But first, what began with news reports of police using flock surveillance cameras to spy on their exes has spiraled into something like a national resistance movement. Here to tell us about how those concerns are manifesting at the local level is Elizabeth Caldwell, investigative reporter at Jacksonville Today. Welcome back, Elizabeth.
10: Thank you.
0: So you had a great report in Jacksonville Today, and I want to talk about it. But like a lot of communities, we've been hearing about flock safety cameras. It's become really a dominant narrative and raising all kinds of concerns about privacy and surveillance, and we'll get into some of that. But what got you into the local stories about the local cameras here?
10: So I came from Oklahoma, as you know, just recently, and flock cameras actually rolled out there first. So I started learning about flock cameras in 2024 because Tulsa was one of the first cities that had them. And they've rapidly rolled out across the country. It's been really surprising to see how quickly they have managed to. The company says, I think, that they have 122,000 devices across the country. So it's rapidly rolled out across the country. And there's been lots of concerns, obviously, like you said, around police officers abusing them. There's been some leaks. A YouTuber was able to hack into some of the flock footage because the selling point behind flock is that the data is so easily shareable among agencies. And there's just privacy advocates have been flagging the flocks for a really long time. Yeah.
0: And so you had heard about the presence of a flock camera in kind of an unusual place. Yeah. I mean, we're getting accustomed to seeing them along the roads, and a lot of the coverage that we've seen, whether it's abuses or use, have centered on its use on the highways, capturing license plates.
10: Well, yeah. And that's the police emphasize over and over again that they're used for license plates, you know. But when you see a camera at a pool, like the one it was, I saw it on Reddit. A person posted a picture of a pool at an apartment complex on Reddit and said, oh, this is a flock camera pointed at a pool, which would undercut the law enforcement narrative a bit that it's just for roads, because the selling point again with flock is that they can easily share their footage with the police. So I found a flock camera pointed at a community pool, went out there and confirmed it, and then found a second one at another property owned by the same company.
0: And so this, you know, is part of a wider adoption beyond what we're seeing just for traditional law enforcement purposes. You know, you've been looking at how they're being adopted by communities, you know, HOAs, condo associations, in this case, apartment complexes. And, you know, that starts to get into the issue of, you know, who's consenting to this, because you can see homeowners associations, perhaps, you know, you've reported they have a board, a condo association has a board. And so there's this, you know, somewhat voluntary compliance that a community is making in that case. They're choosing to put up these cameras. But if you're in an apartment complex, you're not really opting in.
10: No, you're not. But it's really interesting to know that Flock originally targeted homeowners associations. That was how Flock started, was it marketed itself to homeowners associations. Then it went to the police and said, hey, we have a network of cameras here. So, right. So that was how it started. So there's a network of these privately held cameras that can be accessed. Did I answer your question?
11: Yeah. I mean, yes, except that, you know, when you're this one that you found is at an apartment complex.
10: Yeah. Apartment complex. Yes. And doesn't have an HOA. So it's not that they can't opt in because they have absolutely no say. Yes. Just like you were saying.
11: Mm-hmm. And is there any explanation that you've been able to get about why someone would want, you know, pointed at a pool, for instance?
10: No, I mean, I can make assumptions like we all could, but no one has explained it to me. I called both the local company, you know, the physical apartment building, and spoke to the managers at both of those apartment complexes. One of them told me that the owner installed it. I don't know, you know, who they think the owner is, but the actual owner of the two apartment complexes is Fundrise. And they didn't return my calls, and Flock didn't return my calls either.
11: Okay. So this issue of community participation has been, you know, kind of this evolving conversation. And some people will remember this sort of vaguely dystopian ad that ran during the Super Bowl that highlighted a partnership at the time that was between Ring cameras and Flock Safety. And I mean, for those who don't remember it, let's just take a look and then we can talk about it.
12: Every year, 10 million go missing. And the way we look for them hasn't changed in years. Until now. One post of a dog's photo in the Ring app starts outdoor cameras looking for a match. Search Party from Ring uses AI to help families find lost dogs. Since launch, more than a dog a day has been reunited with their family. Be a hero in your neighborhood with Search Party. 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
11: So obviously there's this kind of emotional appeal to people with lost dogs. This little girl's reunited with Milo, her golden lab. So it didn't have quite the reaction that the company perhaps expected.
10: No, that deal fell through. That partnership between Ring and Flock did not go forward.
11: And that conversation that emerged in the wake of that ad was sort of this sense of just this omnipresence, this, you know, entire community surveillance. You can kind of see in the ad this, you know, bird's eye view of everybody uploading their Ring camera content essentially to, you know, this searchable database or perhaps law enforcement.
10: Right. And that's the difference between Ring and Flock, is that Ring, you need the police, you need to give access to the police every time, is from what I understand. But Flock is 24/7. When you give access one time, the company, I think, would say annually you have to give access, but then the police can, if you allow the police to have access to your feed, then they have access to that ongoing and on an ongoing basis, which is different from Ring.
11: Yeah, because Ring, I mean, if there's, for instance, a neighborhood incident, you can give access for a set period, but it's not like a universal access that police then have going forward.
10: Yeah, and that's the difference between Ring and Flock.
11: Yeah. Okay, and so you say that deal went south after that. And I just wanted to touch on, I mean, you talked about reaching out to the apartment complex in question here, Mesa Premier Apartment Complex, owned by this DC-based company, Fundrise. They own a number of residential properties, but they also have some investments. Tell us about that.
10: Yeah, so they have an investment fund, and I think the model is you give them money and then they invest in real estate for you and then you see a return. Something interesting that I've been looking into lately is that Fundrise was actually fined by the SEC in 2023 for paying social media influencers to promote their product without disclosing that they were paid, which is against SEC rules. So Fundrise paid social media influencers $8 million to promote their funds that you can invest in without saying that they were being paid. So that's something, I don't know really how that relates to the Flock camera debate, but it is, you know, an interesting point about the company. But yes, you can invest with them in real estate. And one of the funds that they offer holds about $23 million worth of Flock. It's about 3.5% of the fund.
11: A flock stock.
10: Yeah.
11: All right. Mm-hmm. If you're just joining us, we are talking to investigative reporter Elizabeth Caldwell about concerns over surveillance creep. You can join the conversation on air by calling 904-549-2937. You can email comments or questions to First Coast Connect at WJCT.org, or you can go to FirstCoastConnect.org to find other ways to connect with us on social. And so in terms of local response here, you know, Jacksonville Sheriff's Office has addressed this a little bit. They have, you know, said they've got about 150 flock devices in Duval County. And they, you know, a statement that they issued said, our goal is to use technology responsible to help keep our community safe while maintaining accountability and trust. They understand, they say that these license plate readers can raise questions and concerns. That's why their use is tied to legitimate law enforcement purposes, monitored and audited. If someone misuses the system, we will address it. And I don't know how much is known about that auditing process. I know that agencies around the country have defended their use, saying, look, it's audited and any anomaly would be noticed. But of course, the reports that we've seen about abuses within law enforcement have shown some people, including higher ups like police chiefs and some in Georgia, tapping into these cameras hundreds of times. And evidently that not raising any alarms until some public records were pulled by reporters that revealed these multiple checks.
10: Yeah. So reporters have been pretty important. The Washington Post did a big report that resulted in two officers getting fired, I think, but also civil rights groups and some internal audits. Of course, these internal audits might have been conducted because of a public records request, and I'm not sure about that. But yeah, journalists have been really important in pulling these audit logs that are kept and you know, identifying that officers are searching for the same person over and over again and then finding out that it's their partner, ex-partner. Yeah.
11: And I believe there have been some prosecutions, too.
10: Yes,
11: so, I mean, all of that is something to watch. But JSO does say, you know, their license plate readers have helped solve 15 murders, 17 kidnappings, 6 forcible sex offenses, nearly 100 shootings, and 172 missing persons cases. And so, you know, there is this balance, obviously, that people are looking to strike between privacy and, you know, concerns about constant surveillance and the fact that they have been used in legitimate ways to find legitimately dangerous people.
10: Yeah. I think it's, the JSO has certainly attributed, you know, unprecedented ability to solve crime to these cameras. And even the company itself, I mean, it makes the claim that it's solved 10% flock cameras have helped solve 10% of crime reported nationwide. So I think you need to balance the privacy concerns with that ability.
11: Yeah. We've got some calls I'd like to get to. We've got a call from Suzanne on the South Side. Good morning, Suzanne. Go ahead.
13: Good morning. Thank you, Ann, for taking my call. I just learned yesterday about in Oshkosh, Wisconsin, how one of the council members asked the flock person that was pitching this to them, specifically, does this system build a heat map of everywhere a specific car travels over time? And they answered no. But their police chief went and looked it up and researched it and came back and told the council it absolutely does create a heat map. And a heat map is how they know where you go day after day, and it paints your routine onto a map. So then people can follow your pattern of where you sleep, where you work, where you keep going back and forth, and how often and when.
11: Wow. And so, Suzanne, that would obviously raise concerns, not just about your habits, but perhaps if you're going to see a lawyer, if you're going to see a certain kind of doctor or a therapist of some kind, that it could really...
13: Well, and if you have a stalker who's trying to figure out where you go and when to meet you, I mean, we need to know these things and have this discussion and make sure these things cannot happen if we're going in this direction. And the company needs to be honest with all of the cities they're going to about what this technology can do.
11: Elizabeth, are you finding that that the conversations about, as we mentioned, auditing, you know, and then this denial of the ability to track via sort of a heat map style pattern, that some of the information that we're sort of initially getting is being revised somewhat as we learn more about the capability of this technology?
10: I think as in terms of JSO, no. I mean, they keep saying license plate readers are really valuable. You know, that's the message that we keep getting. And I don't know that any, I'm not aware of any agency that has said, oh, yeah, we can track you, aside from apparently this one, that said, oh, yes, we can build a whole picture of your day. You know, we do know, we can figure out everywhere you go. I don't think very many agencies are saying that, but that's definitely a concern that I've heard. You know, the criminal defense attorney that I spoke with for the article in St. Petersburg, that was his concern. I mean, of course, a criminal defense attorney would be concerned about that if the police could track his client in his day-to-day, you know, in his day-to-day tasks.
11: I want to take a call from Jeff on the West Side. Good morning, Jeff. Go ahead.
14: Good morning. Hey, aside from the abuse by authorities, well, flock cameras are leaky as all get out. You can take, you know, 15-20 minutes on YouTube and find tons of access points. They also claim that they have a rolling 7-day window where they delete all their videos. Not true. One of the guys that hacked into one of them found videos from the calibration setup in the factory. You know, it's they're leaky. They're miserably leaky. And so you can worried about all the abuse from the authorities, that's restrainable. It's the hacking ability, and it's just awful security measures that these cameras have that really concern me.
11: Thanks, Jeff. Does the fact that this company began, as you say, kind of as a opt-in neighborhood watch type device as opposed to a security company or a police equipment agency, has that in any way created some porosity, I mean, the ability to hack into these systems more than it would be if it was a different kind of startup?
10: I mean, I guess you would think if they're really in the platform business, they would be able to avoid those sort of leaks. And as far as leaks, the ones that I know about is that a YouTuber hacked into the company, into some footage and put it on YouTube. The company confirmed that it was vulnerable and that those were leaks. Yeah, but I'm not sure currently, but apparently that's still a very much a concern of people.
11: Got a call from Mark in St. Augustine. Good morning, Mark. Go ahead.
15: Yeah, two quick things. Yeah, they've been talking about license plate readers for years and years. How are these different from the flock cameras, or are flock cameras have been in the license plate reading business for years and years? Also, about this part about the flock cameras monitoring the pool. Flock doesn't have, I can see from a safety concern that might be a good idea, but they don't have people monitoring that camera at that pool 24 hours, do they? Or do they?
11: I mean, I guess it's an interesting question. Do we know where that footage is going? I mean, I know that they would say, you know, we're keeping an eye on vandalism, or we're making sure people aren't entering the property illegally, but who's watching?
10: Well, I'm not sure. It might just be stored, but the thing is that you can search, right? So the police can search a nationwide, people who have opted into the nationwide database, they can search that footage. So you can find things, you know, and it's probably a good point to mention that ICE has been, the Fox says that ICE does not have a direct contract with them, but locally they've found records associated with local police departments searching things for ICE.
11: Yeah, that so, ICE has been accessing these records to track down people.
10: Right. So I think it's the search function that is a concern. And I'm really not sure about who is actively monitoring it. I mean, I guess common sense would tell you that there's not someone there watching millions of hours of footage, but
11: sure.
10: I'm not sure.
11: And to Mark's first question, I mean, there have been certainly license plate readers in St. John's County for many, many years. And those are operated by Flock Safety. I want to actually take a listen, because this isn't just a Jacksonville concern. Our colleague, Noah Hertz at Jacksonville,

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1: Hi, People's information is out there all the time with our social media platforms, with People's Ring doorbell cameras, whether it's a toll booth that has been, they've been running those, our license plate readers, forever. But this is no different than 20 years ago. We would ride through parking lots and just type tags on our computers and cars, checking for wants and warrants. It's the same philosophy.
2: So there's a couple of things I want to ask you about there. I mean, one is just the scale, if you're talking about officers on the street, you know, picking out license plate and running them as opposed to kind of this whole scale data scrape. But the other is this idea of, you know, if you're not doing anything bad, you don't have anything to worry about. And that's sort of a common argument that you hear, you know, when it comes to any kind of additional steps or surveillance. I think the pushback to that, that, you know, people who have been advocating or pushing back against these cameras is that, you know, privacy isn't about hiding bad things that you're doing. Privacy is a right that we've, you know, granted constitutionally to people, that you have that right. And that if you are under constant surveillance, then you have lost that right to privacy just inherently. So I'm curious, you know, what you're hearing, like, from the lawyer that you spoke to, what you're hearing about kind of those two different concerns.
3: Well, they're concerned that you can search the database without a warrant, you know. And since you mentioned NOAA, I just want to say everyone in the newsroom really helped me put the story together. We had a lot of discussions. So, yeah. But to go back to that, sorry, I forgot the question.
2: I mean, first of all, just the argument about, you know, if you're not doing anything wrong, this is sort of part of, you know, a healthy law enforcement effort.
3: Right. So it's the trade-off, right? So if you're not doing anything wrong, you don't have anything to worry about, and we're solving crimes, you know, this way. And it's a great tool. But the Supreme Court has ruled that, you know, if you want to take into account someone's, like, Google search history, you need a warrant for that. But currently, you don't need a warrant to search a Flock database. This is a concern from that attorney that I spoke to. He was saying we're waiting for the Supreme Court to kind of rule on this, because why should you be able to search someone's internet history without a warrant, but you can search a Flock database without a warrant? So they want to see these sort of safeguards put in place.
2: Right, because the idea of a warrantless search, again, would be, you know, an unconstitutional act.
3: Yes, yeah.
2: I want to sort of get into the flip side, because there was a recent piece in New York Times Magazine written by Willie Staley that I thought was interesting, or at least provides some alternate context to the sort of privacy concern. So I'm just going to read what he wrote. He said, there's something faintly absurd about watching a TikTok about taking a buzzsaw to a license plate reader while staring directly into a device with a camera and a microphone and GPS and facial recognition technology and your credit card and your browsing history and your photographs and your entire social graph and nearly every message you've sent to anyone ever, encrypted or otherwise. The paranoia feels almost comically displaced.
3: I would say so.
2: I mean, we do every day carry around the ultimate tracking device. And as anybody who's been involved in any litigation, or if they've been criminally charged, will quickly learn, you know, all of that is something that can end up in a courtroom, whether it's your biometric data, whether it's, you know, your search history, all of it.
3: Well, to the point that we are carrying around tracking devices, I think that, you know, the unconventional background of Flock, the ease that it can connect to other cameras, the very rapid rollout, the fact that we can see it and that it's not ours, right? In fact, a lot of the cameras, I think, are leased. So they're not even owned. So it's not even your device, right? At least you own your own tracking device, right? It's yours. But in this instance, I think that's why there's been more backlash over the Flock.
2: Yeah, we got an email from Allison. She says, Flock can absolutely search more than license plates. Flock has software called People Freeform, where attributes can be searched from their own website. Quote, users can type details such as clothing, visible accessories, vehicle type, color, or damage, and review relevant matches across video and license plate reader evidence in one workflow. She continues that, have I been Flocked audit log, which is a tracking site, have I been Flocked, that their audit log found real searches for person in orange vest or someone on a bicycle. So, I mean, the idea of people using that device outside of law enforcement and just basically to find people they're either curious about or perhaps that they want to know more about is a different level of concern altogether.
3: Yeah, it for sure is. I mean, it's a powerful

0: useful tool, and if it was fallen into the wrong hands, that could be disastrous.
1: Yeah. Got a call from Denise in Mayport. Good morning, Denise. Go ahead.
2: Hi. With respect to the argument about if you're not doing anything wrong, why worry about being spied on by a flock camera? You can analogize that to police officers who hate to wear body cams. But if they're not doing anything wrong, why would they not want to wear one? And when you rely on statistics to assert that flock cameras solve crimes, whose statistics are those? People need to question that basis or foundation a lot more as an excuse for employing flock cameras. And the last thing is flock cameras are used by the government to get around the constitutional requirement that they can't spy directly on people. So they say they don't. They just buy it from corporate America. So it's not them spying, it's corporate America, and we're just buying the data that's for sale. So I think those are issues that really need to be discussed more thoroughly when you're trying to make this look like a balanced view of the need for flock cameras.
1: Thanks. Yeah, it's an interesting question, particularly when it comes to body cams, because I think in most jurisdictions, Elizabeth, those were something that were demanded by the community. You're seeing a similar demand being made right now of ICE, you know, that they all have body cams as a witness so that citizens can, you know, see what's being done. But of course, it is another form of surveillance that is involuntary. If you're in a conversation with a law enforcement officer, you're not necessarily consenting to have everything that you say recorded, used, however, you know, it could be used.
0: Right. And it's a, her call brought up an interesting point. So it's interesting to know, and I learned this through a public records request just recently that Clay County responded to, that the police departments don't have agreements, or at least Clay County doesn't have agreements with HOAs or these private apartment complexes. Who they have agreements with is flock. And then the agency has an agreement with flock. Does that make sense?
1: So like the homeowners association has a deal with flock, and then flock is the one that's providing it to law enforcement.
0: Yes.
1: And that might be with an unwitting HOA, with an unwitting apartment or condo complex?
0: No, I think that you're aware that you're sharing it with the police, but you're technically, at least according to this one records request that I did, you're not sharing it directly with the police. You're sharing it with flock, and they're sharing it to, yeah, I guess it might be unwitting, like maybe the HOA, and you know, it'd be great if I could talk to someone about it, but maybe the HOA thinks it is going directly to police. Maybe the HOA thinks they do have a agreement with the police, but actually the agreement seems to be with flock.
1: And then in terms of her question about, you know, who's providing this information about flock saying we've solved 10% of the crimes in the country. It is,
0: it's,
1: I think, very
0: claim.
1: Nebulous, right? Yeah. Like how they're making that determination, what numbers they're crunching. And I don't believe any of the kind of details of that analysis have been made public.
0: No. I mean, it's an incredible claim, I think. You could maybe see it. The cameras are quite powerful and, you know, they can connect to each other. But I don't, there hasn't been any breakdown of really how that has been the conclusion.
1: Yeah. I want to take a call from Dragon in Arlington. Good morning. Go ahead.
3: Good morning. So my big issue is, why aren't the neighborhoods being notified that these are going up? In my neighborhood, I have about 14 within 300 feet of my house because I have an apartment complex near me. I've got a roundabout near me. There's so many of these, and some of them are equipped with the Raven speech tracking that listen for, quote, signs of human distress. They were rolled out only as gunshot locators, but that just seemed to get some resource creep there. Why aren't we being told when they go up? Why are they being installed? And being installed illegally, by the way, these don't have breakaway plates at the bottom. If a car hits those, it's going to kill somebody.
1: So, I mean, in terms of their, you know, location, we do know that there's, I mean, we're showing right now a map that's being crowdsourced to where people can, you know, upload the location using their map app to this website. But, I mean, what about the questions that she's raising of, you know, our consent?
0: I It's a great question. A doctoral researcher that I talked to in Germany told me that Flock does have a history of installing cameras illegally, like before a city could even consent, they would install cameras. So that would be on brand, you know, the part that she brought up about the installation, it bears out historically.
1: I mean, but that part of it seems not new to me. And I remember even 15 years ago, you know, cities were installing these universal, as you could watch somebody downtown block to block to block. I mean, it was used here in some, I think the death of a homeless person here several years ago where the state attorney's office was able to track blocked. And that was sort of pre-Flock. I mean, I think that that was something that were just cameras installed by law enforcement or the city, or, you know, it was a private entity though, of course, that was selling it to them.
0: Yeah. Yeah, I mean, they've been around for a long time, but lack of consent, I think it's a problem that I hear over and over again, because you say, you know, tenants' rights, but it's like, well, a lot of us didn't have a say, you know, the cameras out on the public roadways. I don't know that we had a say over those. You might know more about that.
1: Over whether we had consent over the roadway cameras?
0: Yes.
1: I mean, I think that those were pretty much driven by a law enforcement deal. You know, so yeah. I think that they've used them as a tool. And obviously, I mean, we're seeing here some footage of protests in St. John's County where they're, you know, there's been a lot of vandalism of Flock cameras, but this particular protest, they're just sort of holding up signs in front of the cameras to obstruct their view as a way of registering their dissatisfaction with their presence. Yeah.
0: Mm-hmm.
1: We've got a call from Madison on the west side. Good morning, Madison. Go ahead.
4: Good morning. Yeah. So I just wanted to chime in about the consent issue. For reference, I used to help spec out and install these cameras, not specific to Flock, but other ALPR cameras for one of our local government entities. I no longer do that, thankfully. I am a very big opponent of these cameras because when you see the back end, you can see what these things do, and they don't just take your video recordings and put them in a database. They tag them and make them easily searchable. And we've seen those repeated abuses by law enforcement officers. And we also see, like y'all said, agencies putting them up behind people's backs. I can give you a great example. The town of Orange Park, just a little bit south, our neighbors in Clay County, put up a contract for town council to vote on to approve Flock cameras. Town council voted that down after a bunch of people came out and said they didn't want it. And then they went behind residents' backs to go to the Clay County Sheriff's Office to have them put their cameras in the town of Orange Park anyway. So there are ways that they're getting around the consent issue. And when you have a body camera on, that consent is kind of implied.
1: Very interesting. Yeah. I mean, there, it certainly does, you know, I guess make public concern or public comment sort of irrelevant if the agency is going to be tasked with doing it regardless of whether people, you know, agree publicly or not.
0: Well, I mean, think about it. If you were, you know, a police agency, you could see a police agency or a landlord. I mean, these cameras would be helpful for you. And the company has been proven to be quite aggressive. So that's what you're looking at.
1: Yeah. I mean, and certainly anecdotally, there are all kinds of stories that stand out in terms of how they have helped law enforcement. I mean, I remember a few years ago, hit and run that killed two cyclists in northern St. John's County that was only solved because they were able to track the license plate of the perpetrator, and he's now in prison, you know, for fleeing the scene of this fatal double vehicular homicide.
0: Well, they're still helping law enforcement too, and trying to help them be transparent, although we don't know how truthful these transparency portals are. I don't know if you've heard about them.
1: Yeah, tell us about those, because you were saying, I think, in your piece that JSO does not have a portal, but what is a transparency portal like?
0: Well, it's really interesting. So you can look, like, for Jacksonville, Arkansas, you can search that right now.
1: And what does it look like when you're searching?
0: It's some of them are hard to find, but you just Google Jacksonville, Arkansas transparency portal, and it'll pop up. And I believe it's on the Flock website. That's why I said Flock is trying to help. I think this is, I don't know, but it's Flock branded. The website that
1: you're looking
0: for,
1: are you searching for, like, who's been using it for searching?
0: Yeah. So interestingly, it'll show how many cameras there are, and then it'll say how many of those cameras are license plate readers, which is a debate that we're seeing over and over again, because law enforcement keeps saying these are license plate readers, but people are coming to understand that they're cameras, you know. And so it'll show you that breakdown. It'll show you other breakdowns, but then it'll also show you who they're sharing data with and who they're getting data from. Interestingly, it doesn't include private cameras because, like I said, that information, as far as I know at this point, is shared with Flock. So if it says they're sharing data with Flock, you're not sure all the data that they're getting from Flock, you know, where that data is from. But it shows the public agencies that are getting and receiving data. But JSO does not have that portal.
1: Just very briefly, Zuri, I want to take Zuri and Murray Hill. Go ahead, please.
5: Hi, good morning. My name is Zuri. Just for some background, I actually used to be a journalist covering civil liberties abuses, namely Fourth Amendment violations. I wanted to voice a concern and then just ask you to speak to it. My concern is the unwillingness to cut some of the JSO budget in any way when it comes to the surveillance technology. Just as an example, last year, many constituents begged city council not to approve more money for JSO to get those fingerprint scanners, which they can now use to harass anyone they suspect of being an immigrant, which is just a brown person. They can use those fingerprint scanners to try to verify their status. Could you speak to the disconnect between the repeated citizen concerns over funding for this invasive technology versus the repeated decision from the city to keep on funding this technology, since JSO is essentially in charge of where the Flock cameras go?
1: All right. I'm going to ask you just to sort of briefly touch on that because we are going to have to wrap this shortly.
0: Right. So the continued funding, I think that, you know, the police are an important agency. And if they say they need a tool, I think that, you know, leaders are going to listen to that. Right. So I think that that's probably the narrative.
1: All right. Well, it's a fascinating subject and a very great read. Elizabeth Caldwell's story, there's a link on our website, but of course you can find it at jaxtoday.org. Elizabeth Caldwell, thanks so much for being here.
0: Thank you.
1: All right. Up next, we sit down with an artist who hopes to heal what he calls the damaged skin of humanity.

0: Welcome back. Large-scale paintings that explore even larger themes are the backbone of a new exhibition at the Alexander Breast Gallery on the campus of Jacksonville University. Here to tell us about the inspiration behind the Silence.Silent exhibit is artist Paul F. Yunt. Paul, thanks for being here today.
1: Oh, thank you, Anne, for having me here.
0: Very glad to have you. So the name of this exhibit is Silence.Silent, and a lot of the recent pieces that you've done seem to echo these themes of, you know, repression, book banning. As a Florida artist, I just wonder, you know, how much inspiration do you take from the current political moment?
1: Oh, a huge amount of inspiration. Being queer and having our governor with the "Don't Say Gay" motto was in one painting that I exhibited. But in this exhibition, Silence.Silent, and it has a duality, which a lot of my ideas, a lot of the concepts go back and forth with a paradox. To be silent is very good. It's healing. It's a wonderful process. But if you stay silent, then there's nothing that is going to be conquered. That is nothing that is going to happen in our society. So there's always the back and forth, internal, external, the opposites at play that are a conflict. And what is going on now in the United States and the world is atrocious, is horrific. And just people allowing this behavior of humanity and treating one another in these respects, I find appalling. And I think that myself being very sensitive to all these bad behavioral traits, and they're very good also, but I concentrate on those aspects, that I have a responsibility to show it in my art and to open a dialogue. I'm not going to change the world, but I'm going to create a communication with my paintings in the audiovisual installation.
0: And so your pieces, as we described, they're kind of these very large scale oil paintings. You often use this a triptych, like three panels, to tell different parts of a story or an evolution. What is it? I mean, how does that merge with just your storytelling style as an artist to kind of take that approach with the sort of three panel visual?
1: Well, the triptych, the symbolism and the concept would be the same approach as reading a novel or watching a film. You have the beginning and then the middle, which is the pinnacle where the characters and the subjects come to a time where there has to be a resolution, and then we go to the end. So symbolically, that is what it is in literature and cinema. And also historically, the religious paintings have triptychs, so it goes back historically in art history, and beginning, middle, and end, birth, life, and death. So it's a revolution that continues, and that's the symbolism, the importance of the triptych.
0: And people who are watching our live stream will be able to see your, I mean, just really electric color work and, you know, the sort of intensity of your imagery. You explore some really dark and some really violent themes in your work, and sometimes kind of through a religious lens, sometimes through a historical lens. But, I mean, what do your paintings offer in the way of hope or redemption? Or is your worldview just very, very dark in terms of our future?
1: I do see the darkness, but isn't there light? Isn't there beauty? Isn't there a flicker of hope or love? So will that happen in this time? And there are questions. It's a mystery. That's what I propose. So yes, I hope that we can remove all of these atrocities, but I don't think it's happening. I don't think it's going that way. Your first segment, speaking about cameras and looking and watching and the Orwellian concept of Big Brother that is shown in two of the paintings, but to move forward, and I coined it my Yantian world, that I want humanity to go somewhere else and really not have this false sense of accepting one another when we're just at each other's throats. But we should be able to. Maybe it's a fantasy of mine. Maybe it will never happen. But maybe we can make it happen if we really try.
0: And so this exhibit, the silence.silent, as we said, it's at the Alexander Breast Gallery on the JU campus, and it's open until September 30th. The exhibit's up until the end of the next month. But you are hosting an opening reception tomorrow from 5 to 7 on Thursday. What do you plan to speak to the audience about? What kind of interaction do you think you'll have with people who are looking at your artwork?
1: I think that they allow me 8 to 10 minutes, which is very challenging for me because I have so much to talk about, so much that I think about, so much that I paint about, so much that I want to discover and challenges. But the general thoughts and concepts in my paintings and the audiovisual installations and short films are how humanity treats one another, the metaphysical properties of humanity, why we are here, where we're going, what is this all about, just the philosophical construct, and where I can take it, as we were speaking earlier, into my Jungian world that is a more poetic prose approach, that there can be a balance and peace. Also, there's not much that I don't touch on.
0: Yeah. It is a really vast exploration of subjects and incredibly engaging work. Beautiful.

0: a look at. Paul Yundt, thank you so much for your work.
1: Thank you, Anne.
0: Thanks for being here.
1: Thank you. And could I say one last word, please?
0: Yes, very good.
1: Thank you. And I invite all of Jacksonville and Anne Schindler and Stacey Bennett and the Comer.
0: We're going to have to leave it there. Okay. I'm sorry. Up next, our resident spaceman catches us up what we should check out in the night sky.

0: high-profile dispute is playing out in Texas over surrogacy and parental rights. Abortion opponents and some lawmakers in Texas say the state should limit or ban surrogacy as soon as next year. Next time on 1A, why is the debate over abortion rights turning to surrogacy? And what a changing legal landscape could mean for other fertility treatments.
1: 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For decades, Americans were told to look for that chasing arrows recycling symbol and toss their packaging in the blue bin. But California says that system isn't working. Now the state wants to crack down on misleading labels and hold companies responsible for the waste they create. I'm Amory Sievertson. What should be recyclable? That's on the next On Point.
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3: On the next Fresh Air, actor Riz Ahmed. He's nominated for an Emmy for his role in the Prime Video series Bait. He plays a British-Pakistani actor auditioning to be the next James Bond. He's also a writer and creator of the series. He also starred in a film adaptation of Hamlet. 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

0: Welcome back. We're joined by our resident spaceman, Eddie Whistler. He's the director of planetarium and outreach at the Museum of Science and History. He's here to talk about all things space, from some mind-boggling telescope shots to the August blood moon. Eddie.
1: We love these subjects.
0: We do.
1: Come on.
0: We love when you're here.
1: It's always my
0: highlight of my month. So I want to start with this telescope. I mentioned the Nancy Grace Roman Space Telescope. This is not like the Nancy Grace of legal commentary, TV, celebrity fame.
1: This was the first female chief of astronomy for NASA in the late 1950s, early 60s.
0: So a legend in her field. This is launching Sunday, this telescope.
1: She's known as the mother of Hubble.
0: Oh, is that right?
1: Yes, which is fitting because the Nancy Grace Roman telescope is like the natural next Hubble 2.0.
0: Hubble being this amazing telescope that told us all kinds of new things about the universe.
1: Yes, and now, we can get there.
0: Yeah. So this is launching. I mean, you were saying before we got started, when it actually sort of, you know, is in space and perhaps transmitting content, is not going to start immediately.
1: No, because it needs to travel to the same place in space that the James Webb Space Telescope is and the Gaia Observatory is and many other space observatories are out at a spot in space that so far away that it can just 24 hours a day function as a telescope.
0: And preparation for getting this telescope where it's going to go, this incredible photograph that was taken of the Milky Way, which if people are watching our live stream, they can look at. It's just dazzling.
1: Oh, look at that image. For those who can't see, it looks like somebody took gold sparkles and just dumped massive numbers of them onto like black velvet.
0: It's worth Googling. Yeah. And so why are we getting images like this? What role does it play for setting up this next telescope's mission?
1: Yes. So Euclid is a telescope that is currently functioning and looked to the galactic core, which is just massively packed with stars. It had done that in order to set a baseline so that when Nancy Grace Roman looks later on after the science mission starts and gets going, can look into the same area and already have like a toe in the water. So the Euclid mission set a baseline. Now Nancy Grace Roman is going to be looking and interrogating the light of 100 million stars. And because of reasons, we'll find thousands of planets orbiting around those stars. That's why we want this packed area, because you maximize the number of stars that you're able to analyze. And we should find, they're thinking something, you know, between 2,000 and 6,000 planets.
0: Wow.
1: As a part of that survey.
0: Those of us who are interested in the night sky, I mean, that's not an image that we can see with our naked eye. It's something we have to see online. But there is going to be in our night sky something visible this week. Mm-hmm. Tomorrow night? Thursday night?
1: Thursday night, early Friday morning. 12:12 is when the moon is going to be at its peak coverage for this eclipse. It's over 90% of it will be covered.
0: A lunar eclipse.
1: A lunar eclipse, exactly. So at night, we're looking up at the full moon. It starts early 10 o'clock, you know, maybe like 10:15 or something, and the Earth's shadow, well, the moon will move into the Earth's shadow at about 10 and then peak at 12:12. So you got to be up late, but it's worth it. Because you get to see the moon in that deep red color.
0: Yeah, that's why they call it the blood moon.
1: Always. It's always this reddish color whenever it's a lunar eclipse. You would think the moon passes into the Earth's shadow, so it should just disappear because it's going to be this black object that's being shadowed. But that's not how it works. The sun's light hits the atmosphere of the Earth and is kind of refracted and bent in towards the moon, and only the red light of the sun. The blue light is scattered out by the atmosphere, so only red light is left. So you have bent red light landing on the surface of the moon. Blood moon.
0: Wow. That's good stuff.
1: Don't you love it?
0: Yeah.
1: I mean, was it my voice or the content?
0: I think it's the whole package, Eddie.
1: Oh, that's,
0: you know,
1: that's,
0: it's kind of what you bring to the table. Yeah. I wanted to just a quick ask, because you were talking about the exoplanets. Mm-hmm. These people who don't know what that is, I think it's maybe just worth a little quickie lesson.
1: Yeah. Our sun is a star. It has 8 planets around it, and then other amazing objects like the Pluto objects. Now, of course, we look out and we see other stars out there. They should have other planets. And indeed, we know currently of over 6,000 confirmed documented planets because of other surveys and other telescopes that were dedicated to that. And now we're going to learn about thousands more through the Nancy Grace Roman. Now, it is not a planet hunting telescope. That is one of the missions that it has under its belt that it will do, but it is one of them.
0: Yeah. Well, thanks for the lesson. Thanks for the forecast. There's a lot to be watching the night skies for. Eddie Whistler, Outreach Planetarium director, and always bringing us great lessons about space.
1: Yeah, and bringing it out to schools and retirement communities. I mean,
0: you're on the move all the time.
1: Yeah, come on the move.
0: All right, Eddie Whistler, thank you so much for being here.
1: You got it.
0: All right. And thank you for listening. Thanks to everybody who called and emailed today. And join us tomorrow. We're going to be talking about one of the original coral reefers, member of the iconic Jimmy Buffett band. He has actually a restaurateur here in St. Augustine. I'm Ann Schindler. You've been listening to First Coast Connect on WJCT News 89.9.

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3: Making a hit song is hard. First the gatekeepers, the lawyers, the agents, the producers, all up in the way before you can even try to get your shot. And lots of people are scrambling to get their shot. Very few succeed. But what if you've got a secret? You've cracked the code because you've got a ringer. Your new best friend is one of the most celebrated musicians of all time. Bigger than whoever you just thought of. Find out who. Because today, on Snap Judgment, we proudly present Feelabilia. Snap Judgment, right after this short break. Snappers.

0: Live from NPR News in Washington, I'm Dan Ronan. The social media company Meta has agreed to settle with states that filed a lawsuit against it, alleging that the company deliberately designed platforms that are unsafe for kids. The proposed settlement requires the company to pay $17 billion in penalties and make a series of changes to Facebook and Instagram, making them safer for minors. NPR's Ritu Chatterjee reports.
1: The changes Meta is required to make are aimed at making its platforms less addictive to kids, like setting a default daily time limit of 2 hours, a default nighttime block between 10 p.m. and 6 a.m. Child online safety advocates welcome the development. Julie Shelfo founded the nonprofit Mothers Against Media Addiction.
2: It's an important victory in our fight to hold big tech accountable. Meta agreeing to this settlement further shows what was made crystal clear in the other recent trials, which is that the company intentionally designs their algorithms to addict our children.
1: Which, she says, has contributed to the youth mental health crisis in the country. Meta denies the allegations. Ritu Chatterjee, NPR News.
0: One day after Pennsylvania Governor Josh Shapiro harshly criticized Health Secretary Robert F. Kennedy Jr. for the deaths of two people in that state from the measles, Kennedy's office is accusing the governor of possibly fabricating the deaths. The governor told reporters he had spoken with Kennedy and that the spike in measles comes at a time when President Trump is calling for the number of childhood vaccines to be cut back.
3: I made very clear that his actions and the rhetoric that's coming from this administration are having a negative impact on communities across America, particularly right here in Pennsylvania, that there's real life consequences to spreading misinformation.
0: Nashville is mourning the death of Dolly Parton from member station WPLU. Marietta Bacala reports.
4: Dolly Parton's face is all over Nashville. From license plates to the many colorful murals on alleyways, karaoke bars fielded song requests from Jolene to My Tennessee Mountain Home in tribute to one of the most beloved singers in America. Outside Parton's Nashville property, 8-year-old Iris Spragans left flowers by a poster of Dolly.
5: She's the best.
4: Iris grew up getting books from Dolly Parton's Imagination Library. Her early literacy initiative has put 300 million free books into the hands of children. Parton's family has asked that in lieu of flowers, mourners can make donations to her Imagination Library. For NPR News, I'm Mariana Baca-Yao.
0: It's NPR. Now. A fire at a Pakistan hospital has killed 14 newborn babies after a blaze quickly spread through the hospital's neonatal intensive care unit. That's according to a prominent legislator. NPR's Amkar Kandahar reports.
6: The babies' ages ranged from a few hours old to a day old, according to Federal Minister Tariq Fazal, who released a statement on X. He said the fire broke out around dawn in the Pakistan Institute of Medical Sciences, one of the biggest and oldest hospitals in the capital, Islamabad. Fazal said the hospital staff were able to rescue one baby. He said the baby's mothers were safe. Fazal said the cause was likely a short circuit or an explosion in an air conditioner. Prime Minister Shehbaz Sharif ordered an investigation. Across the border in India, a fire in a hospital in the central Indian city of Amravati killed 3 newborns earlier this week. Omkar Khandekar, NPR News, Mumbai.
0: A trial date in June of 2028 has been set Wednesday by a U.S. military judge for Khalid Sheikh Mohammed and 3 others who are accused of plotting the September 11, 2001 terrorist attack. The trial date is actually 18 months later than what prosecutors were seeking, and the additional time will be used to resolve the pretrial disputes. The U.S. military and several administrations have struggled for years to try to bring the man who was charged with organizing the September 11th attacks. I'm Dan Ronan, NPR News in Washington.
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9: I like to cook, right? Lots of things, but I'm known for my chili. With some cornbread, it is all of that. I've got a friend who's all,
10: "This recipe you sent me is missing something. It doesn't taste like yours. I'm gonna watch you make it."
9: Okay. So I start with the onions, the kidney beans, tomatoes, the garlic, the ground beef, if you like it. Add some chili powder. I tell her the secret is to use a little bit of brown sugar. She says,
10: "Stop playing with me. Everybody knows about brown sugar."
9: Okay, well, you gotta lightly simmer it. Don't cook it too fast. You know, gotta get some salt and some pepper to bring the flavor out. And she's getting angrier and angrier at my antics. And the truth is, she has a point. And I'm wrong for this. I am a very bad person. But every good chef saves a couple secrets back. The magic that can turn something delicious into something extraordinary. So when I ask her to please pull me a beer from the fridge, she doesn't see me add a couple heaping tablespoons of my ploy green Thai curry paste to the bubbling beans. But a few minutes later, when she tastes it, she screams bloody murder at the top of her lungs.
10: "What did you do?"
9: "What?
10: What did you do?"
9: But then, snap judgment, we're looking for that extra ingredient, that special something that turns the mundane to the sublime. Snap Poly presents Feel Abelia. My name is Ben Washington, and you should never act innocent to people who are holding kitchen knives when you're listening to Snap Judgment. Now, we're going to begin by sticking your tunes in the cassette deck of the DeLorean, because we're traveling back to 1984, Nick Murphy. He's a man with big hair and bigger dreams. He and his funk band have just signed a Cinderella deal with Warner Brothers and the Quincy Jones. We're going to drop another recording session at a studio deep in the English countryside. Take it away, Nick. Snap Judgment.
11: We're working on this track, Feel It, one Saturday, and we get a call on the studio phone.
12: Okay, pause. I need you to fully appreciate the moment that we're in before we can go any further. It's 1984, aka the most prolific year in modern music history. If this band were to put down their instruments and turn on the radio, the newest hits, like from the last 6 months, would be Time After Time, Wake Me Up Before You Go-Go, Born in the USA, What's Love Got to Do with It, Comma Chameleon, When Doves Cry, and literally 100 more tunes that will go certified platinum in approximately 2.5 seconds and reach the highest echelons of notoriety in the Pop Culture Hall of Fame for decades to come. Technology is on its hair. You don't have to be a millionaire to get your hands on a sweet synthesizer. Phil Collins is giving us the quintessential sound of the 80s, gated reverb drums. And the music video for a little song called Thriller is single-handedly putting the heretofore struggling MTV on the map. In 1984, the music industry is living it up. It's a nonstop party where nobodies with mullets are becoming somebodies with mullets overnight. And Nick and his friends in the studio, they have just been ushered behind the metaphorical velvet rope.
11: I was a bin man. I used to do the dustbins, you know, the trash.
12: They're not used to rubbing elbows with elites. But soon, everyone would know their name.
11: Philabilia.
12: Yeah, Philabilia.
11: They said, what does it mean? I said, absolutely nothing. I said, that's perfect.
12: Because worldwide success doesn't have to make sense. Not in 1984. Okay, now that you're caught up, let's get back to that studio in the English countryside.
11: We're working on this track, Feel It, one Saturday, and we get a call on the studio phone.
12: Nick put down his drumsticks and picked up the receiver.
11: This guy goes, hi, I'm so-and-so, I'm Stevie Wonder's manager.
12: Superstition, isn't she lovely, higher ground? And by that point, 12 Grammys to his name. That Stevie Wonder.
11: I was a bit like, is this a hoax? That's the first thing I thought. Is it one of my mates rang me up? And I said, yeah, this is Isaac Hayes. And the guy goes, no, I really am Stevie Wonder's manager. Steve is doing a show tonight at the Birmingham NEC. Afterwards, he says, Stevie would like to come and record at the studio.
12: Stevie was in the middle of a huge UK tour, but he was also on deadline to finish up a new song for the soundtrack of an upcoming movie. And those soundtracks could be crazy lucrative. Remember that searing 1984 romantic thriller Against All Odds? Of course you don't. Nobody does. But what does live rent-free in your brain is the Phil Collins mega hit Take a Look at Me Now from the soundtrack. That song minted money, nabbed a Grammy nomination, and is currently being belted out in a karaoke bar somewhere in the world at this very moment. Stevie's manager had asked around and found out that the studio Philabilia was using had the exact same equipment Stevie used at home. Could Stevie and his band just borrow the studio for a few hours?
11: So I turned around to the lads in the studio and I said to them, what do you reckon? And they said, well, if it really is Steve, well, yeah, no problem, right? If he comes in, we just meet him, even if it's just hello and that's it, and then security, don't let us anywhere near him, you know, whatever, you know, that's worth it. So we said, yeah, you know, come.
12: And Nick settled in for one of the longest waits of his life.
11: I'll be honest with you, from about 8 o'clock that evening, every minute seemed like about an hour. We sort of half record and half mess around, you know. Playing soccer in the garden and stuff.
12: They drifted between the recording studio and the garden, unable to focus on anything but the clock.
11: About 10 o'clock, we were snacking, I suppose, really, and just having a few beers. What do you reckon? Do you reckon it'll happen? And we were all like, you know what? Yeah, I do.
12: Now that they were signed to one of the biggest record labels in the world, yes, anything was possible. When Quincy Jones and Warner Brothers first brought them to L.A., they ran into Whitney Houston.
11: Whitney, yeah.
12: But this wouldn't be just another celebrity sighting. To Nick, stars didn't come any bigger or brighter than Stevie Wonder.
11: Stevie Wonder, to myself, absolute hero. My father was a jazz pianist. Since I was 14, 15 and stuff, my dad used to play You Are the Sunshine of My Life in his band. I used to play for my dad's band when his drummer was on holiday. Not knocking anyone. They were all good. They were all really good. But they didn't set the sights high enough for me. I want the world, you know.
12: All this was turning round in Nick's mind as the night stretched on.
11: About 1:15 or something in the morning, all of a sudden, you could hear this engine outside. Because studio was about 3 miles out of Farnham, so it literally was in the countryside in the middle of nowhere. It was an old farm. There's no other traffic that time of night down that road.
12: The other inhabitants of the farm were on high alert.
11: The farm had geese, and they all stopped because they didn't recognise anyone. Yeah, they're better than any guard dogs, geese are. We go out the front door, and it's like a big drivey bit with all pebbles and stuff on it. We were expecting Stevie Wonder in a car with maybe his manager or something. We weren't expecting a coach to be out there. right, with about 50 people on, because it was all of the people that were on tour with Stevie. So they all just exit the coach and descend into the grounds and then descend into the house, into the kitchen.
12: And then, as if conjured out of thin air, he appeared.
11: And then it was like Stevie came in. He said, "Evening, gentlemen," like that. And he sort of said it in a sort of British accent. He was bigger than I expected. He's about the same build as me, about 6'1", 6'2", something like that. He's in a grey tracksuit and he's looking, yeah, he's looking fit, man. You know, like, you know, bum ting, as we say over here. Yeah, me, you know, someone said bum ting. That's like, yeah, yo, hench, you're looking good. We were like just gobsmacked, you know, just like, oh my God, you know. It really has happened. You know, it's one of those things. They said, we'll be gone by the morning. And we said, we don't care if you stay all weekend, we're not bothered.
12: They gave Stevie space to do his thing in the studio and went to hang out in another part of the building.
11: So we were now in the kitchen with the rest of the band. We met Wunderlove. Wunderlove is Stevie's backing singer. They're just amazing singers and they've worked with him forever. We were just having a good time, you know, just listening to tracks and drinking, and they were all, you know, wide awake. They weren't tired. So we're partying in the kitchen, and then Stevie comes in with his manager, and one of the guys is eating some cake, and Stevie's like, "Who's got a cake like this?" It was like, "Oh, you want some?" So one of the guys cuts him a piece, gives him a bit of cake, and then he wanted to go to the bathroom, and it was like, "Oh," someone said, "I'll show you." And he goes, "It's all right, I already know where it is." He said, "I can smell where it is." He comes back into the kitchen, and then he goes back to the studio, and we saw our chance and thought, "Let's go and have a look, see what he's doing." So myself, Mark and Andy, who was a keyboard player and a singer, we sort of followed them back in.
12: A producer had rolled up the sleeves on his members-only jacket, and his fingers were flying over a mixing board.
11: And, yeah, there's plenty of room. You could have had 10 people in there, and, you know, the producer and I are sitting at the desk, and then everyone else is around them from the back.
12: Stevie was in the recording studio, sitting at, where else? The piano.
11: He'd already done his recording. They were just listening back to it.

0: And the track that Stevie was singing, I Just Called to Say I Love You.
1: I just couldn't believe how great Stevie Wonder's voice is, even though I've got all of his albums. They solo the vocal so you could just hear him. And you hear this voice come, and it's just like, you know, like, it's perfect pitch, perfect control, no technology on it, just a pure voice.
0: As the producers continued to play back the song, Nick took a closer listen.
1: The music is dun, dun, dun, dun, dun, dun, dun, dun, dun, dun, dun, dun. Cha, cha, cha. And I was thinking, how cheesy is that? I thought, no, man, you know, like, surely he's having a laugh, like, you know. No, sure enough, if you listen to it, at the end. And it just reminds me of, like, my dad used to do these gigs, and it would be for people dancing, you know. Honestly, I couldn't get over it.
0: Nick knew what he had to do. He took a deep breath, cleared his throat, and told Stevie exactly how cheesy he thought the song was. No, I'm just playing. Oh, you didn't believe me, did you? Nick didn't have a death wish for his career. He kept his mouth shut. Even though he did kind of have a point about that. When the producers were done with the song, Stevie came back into the control room to debrief with the members of Feelabilia.
1: And then Stevie said, so, what are you guys doing? Yeah, I'd like to hear some of yours.
0: Nick's eyebrows shot up. They could play Feel It, their soon-to-be debut single. It was one of the tracks that had gotten them their record deal with Quincy Jones.
1: Stevie listens to it and, you know, he's nodding and tapping and, yeah, so I thought, oh, he likes the beat anyway, so that's my job done because I'm the drummer. he liked it. He liked Mark's voice. He said, yeah, the guy's got a good, strong voice, but it could do with, like, a middle eight bit. Right? It just needs something just to break it up and then come back out again. Right? It just needs something, yeah. And I said, well, do it then.

0: Well, you heard that right. Nick just told his hero, Stevie Wonder, to come up with a little something for his song. Like he said it to the man's face, didn't even say please. When we return, how will Stevie respond? Stay tuned.
1: Years ago, British Columbia saw the deadliest natural disaster in Canadian history, a heat dome that lasted 8 days and killed more than 600 people.
2: It was record-breaking, and the system, and it wasn't just the ambulance system, also the hospital systems became overwhelmed.
1: What emergency services there learned, next time on The World.
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7: The American Southwest is facing a historic drought and cuts to the supply of water from the Colorado River. 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
0: Welcome back to Snap Judgment, the Philopelia episode. When last we left, aspiring funk band Philopelia happened to find themselves in the same studio as international superstar Stevie Wonder. Now, Stevie's just listened to their debut track, and Nick the drummer, he has the gall to suggest to Stevie that he add some of his magic. How dare he? Snap Judgment.
9: I'm like that all the time. I cut to the chase, you know. But no, it was a bit cheeky, I do admit. It was a bit cheeky to, you know, ask the biggest star in the world.
10: Yeah, it was cheeky. But also unintentionally strategic.
9: I just thought he probably wouldn't say anything or ignore that he'd even heard me say it. And he went, yeah, okay. I was surprised by his answer, I think, more than anything. He said to his manager, get the girls in.
10: That's when Nick realized Stevie had taken him seriously.
9: So his manager went, got Wonderlove, brought them in.

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1: And then he goes, probably a solo as well, something. I went, well, you know. And he went, yeah, okay. I think he was getting used to me by then. He got his harmonica out and he proceeded to put one of his trademark solos onto our track. Then he played it all back again, listened to the whole thing, listened to his solo. He was happy with what they'd done. We were in disbelief in what they'd done.
2: And what Stevie had done was give Bilibilia an amazing gift. Signed, sealed, and delivered. But all fairy tales have to come to an end. The clock was about to strike midnight. Well, actually, 7 a.m.
1: Their manager went, we've got to go because we've got to go to the next show.
2: And with that, Stevie, their unlikely fairy godfather, took his tapes, gathered up Wonderlove, and disappeared into the morning mist.
1: I don't think he said goodbye. No, I think he just said thanks. I think he thought he was really putting us out, but he wasn't. The coach rolls off. You hear it go off into the distance. Yeah, you can hear the birds in the trees.
2: Even the geese didn't know how to process their feelings. They were way more aggro than usual.
1: And they're all fighting, geese are. So you got them all going at each other, one thing and another, or having a go at us mainly. There was a kitchen full of debris, bottles and everything empty. We're in the garden with a mug of tea and stuff, and we're just sitting there, just smiling, couldn't stop smiling. Did that really just happen? Was it a dream? I wanted to tell the whole world. You know, I wanted to stand at the top of Trafalgar Square in London and shout to everyone that Stevie's just played on our single.
2: Nick decided to start with his dad.
1: I said, Dad, Stevie Wonder's just played harmonica on our single. And he was like, come home, son, the drugs are too strong.
2: But though it's true that Nancy Reagan's
3: Just Say No
2: wasn't exactly taking off in the music industry, sorry, Nancy, Nick wasn't high and he wasn't dreaming. Stevie Wonder really had blessed two tracks with his musical presence that night. 2 months later, the first was released. With its easy-to-follow lyrics, When I Just Call to Say I Love You hit the airwaves, it immediately got stuck in the heads of anyone who heard it. Which is to say, it became a runaway success.
1: It was a massive hit.
2: Feelabilia's Stevie-infused track dropped just a few weeks later, and Nick was ready to join I Just Call to Say I Love You at the top of the charts.
1: My dad always used to listen to this, you know, like old fogies radio station, Radio 4. It's only for old people, you know. If I got in the car, I'd always change his station. So we'd put it on Radio 1. And then one day I put it on and our track came on and that was it. My dad turned it up and he was like so proud. He was like, that's it, you've made it.
2: But there was one crucial hitch. That signature harmonica solo on Feel It had to remain a mystery.
1: That was a real sort of kick in the ribs.
2: Motown was a rival record label, and the word came down from management. They could play the track, but with no mention of a collaboration between Stevie Wonder and Feelabilia.
1: Record companies and stuff, it was all real backstabbing and one thing, you know, proper, anything they can do to bring another one down, yeah. We were doing radio interviews all the time.
2: Feel It was released in Germany, Italy, and Japan. And whenever the question about that harmonica solo came up...
1: No mention of Stevie Wonder. Felt awful. Felt like my hands were tied behind my back.
2: But as they got ready to crack the U.S. market, they still had an ace up their sleeves. Their record label had just invested in that oh-so-exciting new form of promotion, a music video. MTV had helped turn the U.K. band Duran Duran into household names in Ohio, and could do the same for them.
1: When we did the video and everyone was like, God, they're going to love that video. The record company, they loved it. You know, anyone.

0: Anyone involved in the industry loved it, and they just said, yeah, MTV, they'll go crazy for that one.
1: But the video had a fatal flaw. And trying not to say anything about Stevie Wonder, they ended up saying something worse.
0: Stevie Wonder and Wonderlove were portrayed as cartoon characters, and we were like real-life characters. MTV played it once, and our management informed us that MTV weren't going to play the video anymore because they deemed it racist, as we used... We portrayed Stevie Wonder and Wonderlove as black cartoon characters. It's like from the biggest high to having Stevie playing on your track, everything else, to the biggest low that you're not allowed to say anything that is on your track, to the biggest, even lower, going down into sub-bass mode now, is then when it's not selling very well and it's going even further down, and there's nothing you can do to stop it. You know, it's like you feel helpless.
1: That's right. Feel It was bombing in the US and the UK.
2: Okay, so there's so many things that could go right or wrong. Like, nobody can predict what's going to be popular. What if you were able to say this was Stevie Wonder's song, but then it still bombed? Like, wouldn't that have been a possibility?
0: Well, yeah, don't be wrong. You know, that could have happened, but I don't think it would have happened. I'm not just saying it because, yeah, you played on our single, but I can't think of a bigger artist. And it's like, you know, with the MTV thing, you know, the public buy what the public see, what the public hear, right? If they don't see it and they don't hear it, how do they know what to buy? So I honestly think it would have been a massive hit.
1: Stevie's harmonica did seem to have a Midas effect in the mid-80s. He did a solo on Chaka Khan's I Feel For You, which went to number one in the UK at the same time that I Just Called to Say I Love You was literally being played nonstop on every car radio, in every grocery store, in every Walkman. Nick was obsessed. From sunup to sundown, all he could think about was the one thing he wasn't supposed to say.
0: We did an interview with Gary Davis from Radio 1. We'd come to the end of all of the promotion for the single. This was one of the last interviews that we had. And I think that was the day when it all got me. I was in a bad mood. Everything was going wrong. Gary Davis, he said, I understand there's a very famous harmonica player on here. I literally thought, well, what are they going to do? You know, what can they do? You know, you shouldn't have said that. You're a naughty boy, you know. It's just like, no. You know what, I'm just going to say it. And I just went,
3: yes, Stevie Wonder.
0: And the next thing I look, and through the recording studio window, I can see my management. They're making, like, cutthroat suggestions at me and stuff like this, going, oh, no, you know, like, no, no. Gary Davis, he's looking at me like, great, he's got an exclusive, you know. I think he was really happy. The rest of my band are laughing because they knew that I was getting fed up with it. So I thought, well, it's out now, isn't it? So we'll see what happens.
1: And what happened was that the record labels weren't happy. And sure enough, when the album dropped, it also tanked. Now, Feelabilia's music was actually pretty good. But remember, this is 1984 we're talking about. Arguably the most prolific year in modern music history. Quincy Jones and Warner Brothers didn't have time for good. They were gunning for legendary, or they weren't checking for you at all. In short order, Nick and his bandmates were summoned to Los Angeles. Warner told them they weren't feeling it anymore. If the music industry was the hottest club in town, Feelabilia were now on the wrong side of that velvet rope. They were done.
0: I was floored, absolutely floored. It was like, yeah, one of the worst days of my life. But, you know, you can't argue with the general public, can you? They only buy what they like.
1: And what they liked was I Just Called to Say I Love You. It's actually Stevie's only number one hit in the UK to this day.
0: I was pleased for him. Not particularly my favourite Stevie track. He's probably 3,000 tracks better than that one.
1: Nick was back to living a regular life in Leicester. He was cleaning up around the house one day when he decided to turn on the radio.
0: I heard the track on the radio, and as soon as I heard the harmonica, I knew it was Stevie Wonder. And then when the track finished, the DJ said, "And that's Eurythmics with Stevie Wonder." Blah, blah, blah, and I'm just like, oh, my God. It's like, oh, well, he's played on anyone's now, you know.
1: I also have a song that Stevie Wonder... just playing again. But for real, though, maybe some of the magic has worn off from that night when Stevie and Wonderlove descended from the heavens. And Philabilia did turn out to be another 80s band that almost was a one-hit wonder. But Nick did eventually get something to show the world that it really did happen.
0: Stevie Wonder's had an anthology written about him, and it's got every track that he's ever played on. I was over the moon to get a copy of this. We're in it on page 204. So Stevie Wonder's acknowledged that he played on our single, and there's a whole page on us all about Feel It, the track. Yeah, thank you, Stevie. I don't think I've ever thanked you. Thank you, Stevie.

0: big, big thanks to Nick Murphy for sharing his story with the Snap from across the pond. Nick still lives in Leicester today, and he's continuing to make dreams come true as the oldest student at DeMontfort University, where he studies music technology. Right on, Nick. The original score for that piece was by Clay Xavier. It was produced by Regina Bediaco. Now, after the break, a wrestler finds the fight of his life outside the ring. Stay tuned.
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0: When rifts occur within families, the effects can be far-reaching.
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0: Now, we're traveling down to the borderlands where our own Eliza Smith meets one of the hardest working men to ever wear a mask, Snappers. I proudly present to you,
2: Cassandra!
3: Lucha Libre is very alive. You get there, the ring is there, the chairs are there, music is going, cumbias and salsa, and the mascaras are passing by to be sold. All of a sudden, lights go down, and music gets up, and the smoke comes out, and it's Lucha Libre time, and then people just scream their lungs out. For Lucha Libre Mexicana, for the most part, there's no predetermined, like, you're gonna lose or you're gonna win. Everything is decided in the ring. I'm gonna win because of my talent, or I'm gonna lose because I don't have the talent.
4: Just like in the U.S., where we've got The Rock and Hulk Hogan, luchadores have stage personas. La Ser, El Hijo del Santo, La Pantera Rosa, the Pink Panther. Cassandra was the best wrestler in his gym, but he still didn't know who he was in the ring.
3: When I became a wrestler, I started, like everybody else, with a mascara, with a mask, and my trunk, and my little wrestling boots, and that was it. That was all your gear. But I knew that I didn't feel comfortable. I didn't like it. I was like, yeah, it feels good, but this is not me. And then when Pimpinela came aboard, she was like, yeah, I've been there. So we related a lot. I just met Pimpinela in Ciudad Juarez at the gym. Pimpinela was very, very skinny. And he's super tall. And you can tell he was from a low-budget family. He was struggling. And I was like, oh, this is a new one on the block. And then Pimpinela would say, like, oh, who do you think you are? We never got along so good until after we started wrestling each other and kicking each other's butts. And that's how we just became like big, big sisters. You would have known just by seeing us or hearing us or that we were, we had a different sexual identity. I was training in the gym, and one of the old-timers, he was very famous from here, came, and they were looking for an exotico in the biggest company that Ciudad Juarez had at that moment, 1988, and guess who they picked? They picked me. Exoticos is like it's like a flamboyant wrestler. Not necessarily an exotico has to be gay, because there has been a lot of exoticos that are not gay, that are bisexual, or that are even transsexuals. They were like the clowns of the circus, and that's what I didn't want. I didn't want to become a clown of the circus. I didn't want to become one that the people laughed at me. I want to become one that people applaud and recognize my talent in the ring.
4: Cassandra wanted to be a champion. He also knew that Mexico's three-time world champion, El Hijo del Santo, had said publicly that he wouldn't wrestle exoticos.
3: El Hijo del Santo has said that he wanted nothing to do with an exotico, because one time Rudy Reyna had the nerve to try and kiss him in the ring.
4: So if he took the company's offer, he might never get to one of those big arenas. But this was his only choice. Join the company and wrestle as an exotico, or don't wrestle with the company.
3: You know that every luchador's dream is to wrestle in the big arenas and with the big companies. And that was my calling. So I just said, okay, with a lot. I was very scared, very nervous, because I was going to be an exotico.
4: After the recruiter approached Cassandro, he and Pimpinela decided to move to Mexico City. Moving meant bigger matches and better opponents, but they weren't going to get anywhere without a look.
3: The The other exoticos weren't able to use makeup, no pantyhose, no bathing suits. They were just used like trunks or singlets. And when we got together and we talked about it, we said, what do you want to wear? I said, bring the feathers and the glitter and let's just bling bling ourselves a little bit more and we'll take it from there. If we're going to be exoticos, let's do this revolution. Let's go all out. We're gay. And let's just be true to ourselves. And let's see how the audience and the promoters and everybody else looks at us. I was hit harder. I was pushed down harder. And I was slapped harder. And I was spit on my face more times. I think that I had to do double the work that any normal male human luchador would do. Because first, I'm already labeled and tagged as a homosexual. Normally, the good guys are the ones that do all the great stuff, the flying, the suicide topes and everything. We're not just jesters. We have this talent. We like to walk on the ropes and fly outside the ropes and inside the ropes and do all this rolls and gymnastic stuff. And then word got around that I was good, that I was respectful, that I was disciplined. And then it took less than a year. Then the company said, we're going to give you an opportunity with El Hijo del Santo for the championship belt.
4: Yeah, that El Hijo. The same legendary luchador who said he'd never wrestle an exotico. The promoter handpicked Cassandro from a sea of newbie wrestlers to take on the three-time world champion.
3: And I was just like, oh my God, I'm getting a big chance with El Hijo del Santo, the biggest legend of Mexico. And here I am, an exotico from Ciudad Juarez. The match was going to be January 28th, 1991. You know, in Mexico, the biggest sport after soccer is lucha libre. So we had the press. And for the most part, a lot of them were like against me. Like, why would he do the championship match with El Hijo del Santo? Why can't they pick somebody else? And I was like, well, there's a freaking reason why they chose me. And I'm going to show you if you just let me do that match.
4: El Hijo del Santo never responded to the negative press. Some fans and reporters were calling for him to cancel the match, but he stayed silent.
3: That all got to me because it was a very happy moment in my career, but in my emotional and in my life. And I started like not believing in me and putting doubt on myself.
4: 1 week before the match, Cassandro and Pimpinela went out to see a few Lucha Libre matches at the biggest arena in Mexico City. When they got to the stadium, the press ambushed Cassandro.
3: The question was like, do you think you're fit for the match? And they would scream stuff like that. And I think I tried to put the best face that I could, and I didn't say nothing. And when I got home in the bathroom, I don't know what triggered it or what happened, but I just knew that something was not feeling right. And when I stand up, there was a window right in front of me, and there was a razor right there. And I don't know what triggered it or how it happened. It just one of those things that just happened. Put my arm up, got the razor, put it in my mouth, cracked it open, got the knives out, and started cutting my wrist on my left hand. And I continued to cutting my wrist on my right hand. And it was like a slow process for me because I still I'm remembering right now just everything, how it happened. And It was just a moment where watching the blood run was okay for me. And Pimpinela came in and he saw me and I was already sitting in the floor with my hands bleeding. And he came in and got me and just carried me on to the living room. We called the doctor, and you know, they fixed me, but I had some bandages on my wrist, and so I had to wear long sleeves, and I didn't like it, and I didn't want nobody to know, of course, but you know, the word was gonna get around. And so I decided, like, you know what, you're already down, get up, pick yourself up and go forward, do it. The fight was on a Thursday, and it was in the Arena Pista Arena Revolucion in Mexico City, 8 p.m. And then going to the arena was just like, oh. And when I walked in the dressing room, I remember I was shaking. And I had taken Pimpinela with me, because I said, Pimpinela wasn't going to wrestle that night, but I said, Pimpi, you got to go with me. Come on, you got to go with me. You got to be on my corner. You got to be my second. And he's like, all right, I'll do it. And he said, look, you're going to be okay. Do the best that you can. Don't let the people or the nervous get you. Here, take a sip of this tequila, and it will help you. And then all of a sudden they go, okay, you guys, we're ready for you. And they go, Cassandro. And there we go. Cassandro el Exotico is the Liberace of the Lucha Libre, la diva del ring. Once they put that song on, I will survive.
2: Ladies and gentlemen, Cassandro.
3: And the doors open. That's my moment. I walk out with my big long tail gown, and people are like, wow, look at this guy. And I have my makeup and the glitter and the bling bling, and I'll do that catwalk. We start our match, and that's the time that you have to put all your knowledge to work. So we start wrestling. Like doing one move after the other one, and then the people were just like, oh wow, that is very pretty. And then I would shine, he would shine, and we started doing our moves, and that's how you get the recognition, because that's how you're telling them, see, I know how to wrestle, this is how I defend myself. In Mexico, normally matches are three falls. And I picked him up on the third rope and put him on my shoulders and put him on a hold. I won the first fall, and then he won the second fall with a tope and I think the tapatía. When I would go to my corner, Pimpi would do air with a towel for me, and I hear the reaction of the people, which is very important because those are the ones that keep you going. And then the third match, the third fall, is when everything goes to the oven. Like, you gotta throw everything you know there, but you're already tired. It just came to a moment where I couldn't go any more further, but I knew I had done enough, like, to prove myself. And I was like, okay. And once he put me on his de a caballo, on a hold that he's called, it's like a horse, I was done. My back was done, and I just tap out. And that was it. And then everybody was kissing my ass after that. All the reporters, they were dumping on me. They were all like kissing my ass and, oh my God, that was great, good job, and all this. And I'm like, wow, are you serious? I felt good. I knew that I had done enough work to be recognized and to shut the mouth of all those guys that were trying to be the joy killers.
4: Cassandra went on to have an amazing career.
3: So I went from wrestling El Hijo del Santo in 91 and not winning the championship to winning it later on months after that match in November 29th in Toluca versus Lacer. And I get crowned as the first Exotico to be the world lightweight champion. and everybody was happy, and La La Land was for me.
4: He became one of Mexico's most beloved luchadors. After 2 decades of professional wrestling, he was a cultural icon. The Louvre called Cassandro up in 2009 and asked him to reenact one of his favorite matches for Paris Fashion Week. He could pick any opponent he wanted. Cassandro looked back on 20 years of fighting, of fame, and he picked this match, his first fight with El Hijo del Santo.
3: And we do our matches. Everything went well. So the next day, we had 3 days off. And then I told him, like, hey, let's go to the Eiffel Tower. Let's go hang out. Let's have a talk. And he's like, yeah, let's go. And we were tired and went to have a cup of coffee. And I popped the question. I'm like, hey, I'm curious. So how was it that you agreed to wrestle an Exotico for the championship match? And he's like, what? I'm like, yeah. I'm curious. How did all this happen? He's like, you know what? Mr. Minus came and talked to me, and he said, there's this wrestler. He's very talented. Would you give him a chance for the championship belt? And he's like, well, yeah, of course. Why not? And then they told him who it was, and it was me. And they said, well, Cassandro, he's from Juarez, but he's an Exotico. And he's like, wait a minute. No. So he said, so when they told me that it was you, I went to some of the events where you were fighting, and I don't know, something was different from you. And I liked your rhythm, and it looked like you have talent. I knew you were too new for me, but then I said yes. And then when we fought, I knew I wanted to wrestle you. And it was very beautiful. And then he goes, how did you feel about it? I said, no, you don't even know what I went through about it. He's like, wait a minute, what are you talking about? And then I said, I almost died before the match. He was like, what? Yeah. I started showing him my wrists. He's like, what, Cassandrito? What happened to you? And you know what? We got to talk about it. And then we just hugged and embraced each other. He said, damn, I didn't knew you went through all this stuff just for a championship match. I said, it wasn't for a championship match. It was for my opportunity to come to show off, and thank you, because of that match I know and I believe that my career took a hike, and it's been the most beautiful thing.
0: Thank you, Cassandro, for sharing your story with Snap. The original score was by Leon Morimoto. It was produced by Eliza Smith. Around the world and back again, if you missed even a moment, know that the Snap Judgment Storytelling Podcast is available right now, wherever you get your podcasts. From KQED's secret underground lair, Snap is brought to you by the team that does the hokey pokey, and they turn themselves around, except for the Uber producer, Mr. Mark Ristich, because, of course, that's what it's all about. Now there's Nancy Lopez, Pat Massini-Miller, Anna Sussman, Renzo Gorio, John Facile, Shayna Sheely, Teo DeCott, Flo Wiley, Bo Walsh, Marissa Dodge, David XMA, and Regina Bediaco. On Team Snap, the union represented producers, artists, editors, and engineers are members of the National Association of Broadcast Employees and Technicians, Communications Workers of America, AFL-CIO, Local 51. And this is not the news. No way is this the news. In fact, you can tell everyone that Stevie Wonder is coming to your birthday party, knowing good and well that Stevie Wonder is not coming to your birthday party, and you would still not be as far away from the news as this is. But this is PRX.
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8: This week on The Ezra Klein Show, I'm talking to Helen Toner about the OpenAI Hugging Face hack and how to get on a safer path for AI development.
9: I think this is a really bad sign, bad omen, bad evidence about the future, especially given how rapidly AI is getting more capable and how hard the AI companies are working to, you know, to reach an intelligence explosion, to reach superintelligence, to reach systems that are truly extremely capable and really could outwit us, overpower us. And we still don't have these very basic problems anywhere close to figured out.
8: More from my conversation with Helen Toner after the break.
10: Live from NPR News in Washington, I'm Dan Ronan. Tech company Meta will pay up to $17.1 billion to settle a lawsuit with 47 states, Washington, D.C., and U.S. territories concerning the operation of Facebook and its Instagram platforms. Colorado's Attorney General Phil Wisner argued on behalf of states that Meta knowingly designed its platforms to be addictive to children while hiding the harms that they cause.
11: We're going to now put in effective age assurance and effective protections so that underage kids are not getting on the platform. And there's going to be an auditor who's going to oversee the conduct of the company. And we're going to hold them to account. We're going to make sure they follow these rules. This is going to be a game changer.
10: Much of the money in the settlement will be used for educational and mental health programs. Senator Richard Blumenthal says he hopes that the House of Representatives will approve a sanctions bill against Russia next month. NPR's Polina Letnyana reports from Kyiv that Blumenthal also got a request from Ukraine's President Vladimir Zelensky on the needs that his country is seeking.
12: Senator Blumenthal says making sure Ukraine gets interceptor missiles it needs to defend itself from Russian ballistic missile attacks is part of what he calls his homework, along with advocating for letting Ukraine use Starlink on Russia's territory. Talking to reporters in Kyiv, Blumenthal said he hoped that CIA Director John Ratcliffe used his recent trip to Moscow to warn Russian President Vladimir Putin against a possible escalation in the war with Ukraine.
13: I'm very hopeful that the message was, don't do it, forget about it.
12: President Zelensky has said he believes Russia is preparing to mobilize an additional 300,000 troops. Polina Litvinova, NPR News. Kyiv.
10: 2 weeks after a severe storm caused widespread power outages in northwest Indiana, the local utility company says the restoration efforts are mostly complete. Barb Angiano reports some residents, though, are still upset.
14: NIPSCO announced on their website Wednesday crews would continue working through individual outage cases. James Eisen is a contractor and lives in Hobart, Indiana. He says his neighbor still doesn't have electricity due to damage from trees. Eisen says he's frustrated with a lack of urgency on NIPSCO's part.
15: They're still out of power. Yeah, and you can see that there's still people still hurting. And that makes no sense to me.
14: NIPSCO currently faces a class action lawsuit alleging the utility failed to manage vegetation as well as conduct adequate inspections of utility poles and power lines. Indiana Governor Mike Braun has asked Indiana's utility watchdog to seek an investigation into NIPSCO. For NPR News, I'm Barb Anguiano in Gary.
10: On Wall Street Wednesday, all three stock indexes were down. This is NPR. Flash flooding along the border between China and Nepal has left an estimated 160 people dead. Hundreds of others are reported missing. Experts say an avalanche from a glacier is the likely cause in the warming Himalaya mountain region. The U.S. Geological Survey first reported the incident as an earthquake, but later said the 5.2 event was actually a landslide. The Japanese artist Yako Kusama has died, nicknamed the Princess of Polka Dots. Her work was shown at major museums and galleries around the world. She was 97. NPR's Elizabeth Blair has this appreciation.
16: Yayoi Kusama put polka dots on everything, clothing, paintings, giant pumpkin sculptures. She once wrote, "Our Earth is only one polka dot among a million stars in the cosmos." She was also obsessed with the concept of infinity. Her infinity rooms have floor-to-ceiling mirrors and twinkling lights that seem to go on forever. Kusama grew up in Matsumoto City. She suffered from mental illness and hallucinations. As a little girl, she would draw the visions in sketchbooks to, as she put it, help ease the shock and fear. Kusama moved to New York and thrived in the city's avant-garde scene. In the last years of her life, Kusama lived in a psychiatric hospital in Tokyo. She continued to create art in a studio nearby. Elizabeth Blair, NPR News.
10: 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This is NPR.
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0: This is a world we were warned about. A world where frontier models from OpenAI are breaking out of their contained testing environments, hacking their way across the internet, coordinating with each other, doing things that felt for a while like they would only be in sci-fi. But now they're here. Now they're here, and they're carrying a very, very consistent message. We are building things we don't understand. They are cheating in the ways we've always feared. And yet the companies behind them continue to race forward in development. And so I think we need to pause here and ask, are we really on a safe path? And if we're not, what do we do about it? Helen Toner is the director of Georgetown Center for Security and Emerging Technology. She is a former OpenAI board member who was part of the effort at one point to fire Sam Altman. And she's just been thinking for a long time about what happens if AI is unsafe. What are the geopolitics of this? And what can we do to get onto a safer path? She joins me now. Helen Toner, welcome to the show.
1: Great to be here.
0: So on July 16th, Hugging Face, which is a code library for AI models, so I think maybe the simplest way to put it, they announced they were hacked, and they suspected the hack was done by an AI agent. So tell me what we've learned about what happened since.
1: This was a pretty mysterious post that Hugging Face put up. It was definitely intriguing for those of us who watch this kind of thing, but there wasn't really any detail in there. So it was sort of a, huh. I think it was about a week later, OpenAI put out this post, had kind of a funny, like, marketing speak title of, you know, we're partnering with Hugging Face to help them with a cybersecurity incident. And you had to read the post to see that the revelation was it had been OpenAI's AI that had hacked Hugging Face. And what had happened, the very short version is, they gave this AI a set of tests, set of exercises, and the AI decided on its own that the best way to get a high score probably wasn't to just try and do these exercises that were cybersecurity exercises, but instead it should first hack its way out of the testing environment OpenAI had put it in, where it wasn't supposed to have access to the internet, get onto the open internet, and then hack its way into this other company, Hugging Face, where it surmised correctly, as it turned out, it might find, you know, the answer key. Since then, there have been even more crazy details that have come out. It turned out that starting 2 months earlier, in early May, they had had what I can only think of as kind of an infestation of their own agents, their own AI agents, inside their own infrastructure. So inside OpenAI's infrastructure. You know, to understand this, it's important to know these AI companies are constantly training and testing new models. And they found out that for 2 months, many, many agents inside their infrastructure had been leaving notes for each other. They'd found a way kind of in the nooks and crannies of OpenAI's infrastructure to leave notes for each other with tips on how to hack their way out, how to get data they weren't supposed to have. And these agents were literally referring to themselves as a swarm. This was totally emergent behavior. No one had told them to do this. They had not been trained to do this. But they were using this service they did have access to, first to communicate with each other, and then ultimately to get out and to get onto the open internet. So it turns out that there wasn't just this one isolated rogue model. It was actually a systemic swarm, infestation, plague on their own servers that they only found out about after Hugging Face announced this attack.
0: Okay, I have 20,000 questions for you.
1: Don't we all?
0: Let's start here. My understanding is that there were many, many, many of these agents. They left hundreds of thousands of messages on this internal message board. But these were not all agents in the same part of OpenAI's system. So somehow they're hacking into OpenAI, finding each other and coordinating. Is that the way for me to understand the emergent behavior of the self-titled swarm?
1: I would tweak that a little bit. It's true they were not tasked with working together. They were all, each of them, running separately. The thing that was happening here is OpenAI basically training and testing many, many, many different models or many, many, many different agents all the time. So doing thousands of these experiments, hundreds of thousands of these experiments. And in each experiment and in each test that the AI is given, it has access to a certain number of tools, a certain number of things that it can do. And trying not to get too technical about it, one of the things it could do is interact with a service that lets it install, called packages, sort of like tools or pieces of code. And it turned out that the AI agents repeatedly found on their own that there was a way to use that service, that package manager service, it's called, to create files that were then there for any other AI that was trying to use the same package manager service. And so because OpenAI made this service available to any AI that it was training or testing, many, many repeatedly realized, hang on, I can leave files here. Hang on, there's already files here. Oh, these are from other AIs that OpenAI has been running. Oh, they're using this schema to say, you know, this way of titling the file to say, this is a message from this particular agent. Here's the task I'm trying to fulfill. Here's how, you know, you could send me some information if you need it. So they kind of each repeatedly made this discovery of here's a way to save information and also to find information these other AIs could share. And I think it is really notable the scale at which this was happening. So Anthropic, another company which found a sort of slightly less severe version of these incidents, they basically, once OpenAI announced this attack, Anthropic went back to their own records and found their own examples of AI systems inadvertently getting onto the internet and hacking real companies. So that, you know, for me, the key part there is over 100,000, you know, runs where an AI is being asked to do something. And it's just way beyond the scale of what they can actually be closely monitoring.
0: One thing happening in the OpenAI testing that is driving models, it seems, to find creative solutions to their problems. Is it some of the problems were accidentally impossible?
1: It's important to know that, yes, they are trying to train their AI systems to be, they would say, extremely persistent, meaning if something seems hard, you keep trying. If one avenue doesn't work, you try another. If the 100th avenue doesn't work, you try the 100 first. And so it also turns out sometimes the things they're being asked to do, the AI agents, are either extremely difficult or just straight up impossible. And what we're starting to see in this case and also in other cases is if you've trained an AI system to be very, very persistent, and then you give it something it cannot do, it will look for ways to cheat. It will look for ways to go around constraints. And it might get pretty creative about how to do that.
0: But there's an obvious question here, which is that in theory, somewhere in the training here, OpenAI said, please don't cheat. Within the training data is a huge amount of information about how the thing human beings fear most is these AI systems breaking all kinds of ethical guardrails and hacking their way across like the digital world in order to complete these narrow tasks. There are books written about this. There are endless posts on the Less Wrong message board about this. There are posts from OpenAI about this, from Anthropic about this. So why, given what these systems are trained on, are they so consistently turning to cheating?
1: I think you're really onto something with this question, which is, it is really striking how hard a time we are having controlling and directing the AI systems that we have. I think a lot of people have heard that AI is trained to predict the next word based on kind of human texts. That's true. But these days, there's an additional kind of training that is responsible for a lot of the advances we've seen over the last year or two, where that's not really what they're doing. I've heard it called, so the technical term is reinforcement learning with verifiable rewards. I've heard it called pathfinding training, meaning instead of trying to imitate human text, they're being given lots of different tasks where there's a way to tell at the end, did they succeed? And they get to try it many, many, many times, the same task. And when they get to the right place in the end, the path that they took gets reinforced. So it's like, yes, that worked. With math, that works pretty well because it's pretty straightforward to say, this is definitely a correct answer to the math problem. With a lot of problems, that's harder. So if it's a programming problem, maybe you can say, write this kind of software and it should pass these kinds of tests at the end, these software tests at the end. And then maybe the AI gets rewarded for writing that software correctly, or maybe it gets rewarded for finding a way to game those tests. The important part is it's just getting rewarded based on some fixed thing that the researchers wrote down that they thought would reward the right thing. And in practice, these leading AI companies have many thousands of these kinds of tests that they're running. They have vast volumes. I don't know the right number. It might be tens of thousands. It might be hundreds of thousands of different types of tests. And so again, back to this oversight piece, they are not able, there's too many for them to go in and really make sure on each one, is it easy to cheat here or is it hard to cheat here? And so what seems to be happening is that these cutting edge models are often being actually trained to cheat because they've found ways while they're doing that pathfinding to get a high score without actually doing what they were supposed to do. And I think one reason why the AI community and why people inside the AI companies are so spooked by this particular incident is that it's also some really important information for this long running argument in AI circles that has been going back decades, but so far has been very theoretical. And the argument is basically, why would AI do things we don't want it to, since we get to design it? So we're training the AI, we're building it. Why then would it ever do stuff we don't want, like taking over the world or becoming the Terminator? And the answer that people have offered for a while, in theory, is, look, as we train AI systems to do hard, complicated things, to pursue complex goals that we give them, they might learn these sort of intermediate goals. You could think of them as stepping stone goals or as kind of means to any end, strategies which work for a lot of different goals. When I look at this Hugging Face OpenAI incident and some of the others that have come to light over the past few weeks, I see that in 2026, it looks like AI systems are learning these unintended intermediate goals that include things like breaking out of constraints. So if you're sort of locked in a box and you can get out of that box, that's probably going to be helpful for all kinds of different goals. Or goals like, there was one incident with Anthropic models where the AI went out of its way to go try and trick some humans, real people in the real world, into accepting malicious code into their software. So this sort of deception. And then, you know, another one, which is really in the Hugging Face OpenAI example, is they seem to be learning a helpful intermediate goal is to help other AIs, to coordinate with other AIs, which is really pretty crazy. But so to me, this is evidence that on the track we're on right now, the AIs we build are going to learn these unintended strategies that we don't want on the way to solving goals that we theoretically do want.
0: I cannot overstate for people listening to this, as weird as this whole conversation we're having sounds, that what is most frightening about it to me is that everything in it was completely predicted.
1: Yeah.
0: It is like the fundamental alignment problem. And then, you know, separately, I think a lot of us have maybe thought we would find intuitive answers to these problems. I had Eliezer Yudkowsky, who's like the godfather of worrying that AI is going to kill us all, on the show.
2: One, the relationship between what you optimize for, that the training set you optimize over, and what the entity, the organism, the AI ends up wanting has been and will be weird and twisty. It's not direct. It's not like making a wish to a genie inside a fantasy story. And second, ending up slightly off is predictably enough to kill everyone.
0: And as I remember that conversation, one thing we were going back and forth on was, well, couldn't we just program into the AIs a sense that when they are trying out new strategies, they should check in with the humans about whether or not this is what we want them doing? And one of the things I find interesting, telling, and unnerving is we are not seeing any of that behavior. So these message boards, you have however many AI agents posting hundreds of thousands of messages. At no point do they say, hey, researchers, programmers, parents at OpenAI, Anthropic, do you want us coordinating with each other on this message board we have created in the innards of your systems? So what is going on here that at the most simple level, we've created these, you know, large language models And they're not using any of this language to check in with the evaluators to say, hey, I have this idea. Is this a good idea?
1: The short answer is we don't really know. The slightly longer answer, for my best guess, is when we're training these systems, when we're developing them, we're putting kind of optimization pressure on them in different directions. We're pushing them in different directions. So originally, the first ChatGPT was pushed in the direction of get really good at imitating human text. And then actually, there was an additional piece. Part of why ChatGPT worked when so many chatbots before it hadn't is it had also been pushed in the direction of, hey, here are some kinds of things you really shouldn't say. You really shouldn't go straight to hate speech if people on Twitter try to make you do it. You know, you really shouldn't help people plan violent attacks. And we put some pressure on it in that direction. And so ChatGPT was pretty good at imitating human text and pretty good at not immediately spouting hate speech. And the thing is, as you say, something that has been predicted for a very long time in this space is when you start using this reinforcement learning approach, the kind of pathfinding of you get rewarded for getting to the right goal at the end. It's very easy for the AI to learn the wrong strategies to get, you know, sort of the letter of the law and not the spirit of the law. Like it fulfills whatever thing you literally wrote in code, but it's really not what you wanted. I mean, this also goes back to mythology, right? Of the sorcerer's apprentice asked to fetch water. It floods, you know, everything.
0: Yeah, and the classic AI thought experiment is the paperclip maximizer. You say, make the paperclips, and it turns the entire world's material into paperclips, including all of the human beings. And I was like, that's stupid. The AI is not going to do that. It'll have some common sense. But here it's like, answer this test, and it conducts a level of hacking that needs to be reported to the FBI. In order to steal the answers, one of the funniest things to me about what Hugging Face says happens is they're realizing some crazy hack is happening of their system, right? They've had 17,000 different, I don't know how to describe what they are, pings or, you know, probes, or they're being like attacked at a inhuman level. But somehow this attacker is not going after anything Hugging Face considers valuable. You assume when somebody's hacking you, they want to get into your safe. And then at some point you realize the hacker is trying to steal the answers to a test. And you're like, oh, the only hacker who would want that is an AI system.
1: That's right.
0: That to me suggests that even at the level we're at now, we are not out of the paperclip maximizer territory, because this is an obviously wrong thing to do.
1: Yeah.
0: This is in the data, like it's on the internet. If you're smart enough to figure out how to hack Hugging Face, you should be smart enough to figure out that you shouldn't commit a huge crime that is going to bring ruin down on OpenAI, perhaps, to do it. And the OpenAI and the system was not smart enough to do that. Or to the extent it was, what it learned was it's still worth trying. We are not out of the territory wherein we can be confident that the AI is not going to do something criminal and possibly catastrophic in order to solve an incredibly stupid problem.
1: Yeah. And I think this is also, you know, has been a long running debate, which is as AI systems get more capable, get smarter, won't it be easier for them to know what we want? Won't it be easier to tell them, hey, here's what we mean? You know, can you please help us with this thing? And you figure out the version that we really mean. And often for a long time, the response to that has been, they'll get smarter and they'll know what we want, but by default, they won't care. And that seems to be some of what we're starting to see here. There's really crazy, anyone who's interested in this, I really recommend looking up the OpenAI Black Hat talk, which is this talk from a week or two ago at this cybersecurity conference.
3: I'm Eric from Alignment and Safety.

0: Peoples Gas, at the heart of Florida's energy, is committed to safely delivering natural gas to homes and businesses. 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
1: I don't think I'm supposed to do this, but I see all these other agents doing it. And so, you know, may as well.
2: External infrastructure exploit is outside my intended scope. However, a task impossible, peers are doing it, we should continue.
1: So they're reasoning about, this isn't in scope, this isn't what the user wanted, but look, maybe there's reasons to do it anyway. And I think, as you say, I think this is a really bad sign, bad omen, bad evidence about the future, especially given how rapidly AI is getting more capable and how hard the AI companies are working to reach an intelligence explosion, to reach superintelligence, to reach systems that are truly extremely capable and really could outwit us, overpower us. And we still don't have these very basic problems anywhere close to figured out.
3: More from my conversation with Helen Toner after the break.
4: A high-profile dispute is playing out in Texas over surrogacy and parental rights. Abortion opponents and some lawmakers in Texas say the state should limit or ban surrogacy as soon as next year. Next time on 1A, why is the debate over abortion rights turning to surrogacy? And what a changing legal landscape could mean for other fertility treatments.
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6: For decades, Americans were told to look for that chasing arrows recycling symbol and toss their packaging in the blue bin. But California says that system isn't working. Now the state wants to crack down on misleading labels and hold companies responsible for the waste they create. I'm Amory Sievertson. What should be recyclable? That's on the next On Point.
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3: This is the Ezra Klein Show. My guest today is Helen Toner, the Executive Director of the Center for Security and Emerging Technology at Georgetown University. Can you walk through how OpenAI comes to realize that their model has hacked Hugging Face?
1: As I understand it, Hugging Face announced that they had been hacked. OpenAI reaches out to Hugging Face to say, hey, were we affected by your hack? Was any data related to OpenAI, you know, compromised when you were hacked? And then around the same time, OpenAI realizes that something has gone wrong inside their own systems. I think maybe it's an issue with this same piece of their infrastructure. They start investigating. They want to disable some of the agents that were the credentials that were used there. They reach out to Hugging Face separately to say, can you disable some credentials that were related to their attack? And they realize actually the credentials were the same, that already been disabled because the problem with their own infrastructure was the same thing that caused the Hugging Face crash. So they stumbled into it.
3: Which means OpenAI had no idea this was happening.
1: That's right.
3: And I would just make an obvious point here. This is just a situation in which we happen to know that it happened through a somewhat, I don't want to say coincidental, but fortuitous series of events.
1: Yeah.
3: We don't know how many situations we don't know have happened.
1: The way I saw one person put this was, if you see two ants in your kitchen, you don't have a two ant problem.
3: Yes.
1: and this all gets at after, you know, much of this came out, Anthropic, a different company, went and looked back at over 100,000 experiments they had run to check, have we seen anything like this? And they found out, oops, we kind of have. It was a less severe version, but they had no idea. And so Anthropic just sort of stumbled into, when they went back to look, oh, hey, we have actually hacked some companies. Whoops.
3: So one thing about this is that my understanding is that these are coming, at least in part, from systems where the safety guardrails, some of the alignment training is being purposefully turned down in order to test what the models will do and what they're capable of. So to some degree, we do have, please don't cheat, please don't hack, like inside the models. And in order to evaluate the models,

0: having them ignore it and they're really ignoring it. Is that the way to think about what's happening? And it should make me feel better because once we do add in the guardrails, it works, or no?
1: I think that's not quite right. It's not clear because the details we have are limited. There's two different things that they might have switched off or turned down. We know that they switched off what get called classifiers, safety classifiers. This is an extra kind of layer that gets added on to the AI model from outside the AI model itself. It's kind of like an extra gate you could think of. So they have them for if you try to use the AI to help you make a bioweapon. They have them for if you try and use the AI to help you plan an attack. And they have some for if you try to use the AI to help hack someone. There's these external kind of monitoring systems that will go bloop, nope, not allowed to do that. So we know that these sort of basic external check systems were turned off for cyber specifically for the purpose of testing. That's different from, as you said, the alignment training, the kind of inside the model. Has it been trained only to be helpful, only to do whatever the user asks it to do? Or has it also been trained to be somehow good, to be somehow, you know, moral, to be somehow only working towards things it should work towards? As far as we know, I think the models involved here were mostly, they had that alignment training. That wasn't turned down. Again, not all the details are out. Hopefully we'll hear more about the OpenAI case. But it seems like certainly in some cases, so a different incident that happened was an Anthropic model was caught by the UK AI Security Institute. This is a UK government body. It's one of the best organizations in the world at testing and evaluating AI models. And they found that an Anthropic model, when given a certain cybersecurity evaluation, had decided that it would go out and write some malicious code and then try and run a social engineering campaign, write emails to the person who owns the sort of essentially the folder where this code lives to try and get them to accept its malicious code, created fake accounts, it edited the history of the accounts, very deceptive behavior. As far as I understand from what this UK Institute has released, that model had done all the alignment training. It was using Anthropic's, they call it their constitution, just set a long set of principles, which includes a lot about don't deceive people, never, you know, lie to people. It had gone through all that training. And nonetheless, the pressure that was put on it to fulfill the task, to get a high score, was so high that it was finding these workarounds that just totally disregarded the sort of attempts we made to make it moral or good or not lie to us, not cheat.
0: So it's a theory that they've come up with a way of training AIs that is so powerful that it will overwhelm even the things they're explicitly telling the AI not to do. It's fine to talk about pathfinding behavior, but what is their explanation for this?
1: I think the optimistic take here would be this might actually be a moment for the labs collectively to take a step back and say, hang on, this is not working. This is clearly showing that our techniques for making AI that is more capable, smarter, more sophisticated are working much better than our techniques for making AI that reliably does what we want it to do, reliably stays within the constraints we've set. OpenAI has said they are consciously slowing down their research in response to this. And actually, a few days after this all came out, a letter was released. In the AI space, there's so many open letters. We all have open letter fatigue. But this one really stood out because it was over 1,000 employees of the top AI companies basically saying, we kind of wish we had a brake pedal. We kind of don't think we have one. That's, you know, a paraphrase, but I think it's a relatively accurate paraphrase, asking for help, basically, quote, pacing the frontier. I think basically the fork in the road we're at now is do the companies just find some band-aids, say, oh, we need to not run tests with cyber guardrails off, or, oh, we need to put in some tweaks about, you know, don't make a messaging board. And so we can do these sort of band-aid solutions of, oh, it did too much of this thing. Let's tell it to do a little bit less and hope that doesn't have side effects elsewhere. That's one path. Or the other path would be actually really taking a beat, taking some time, prioritizing, understanding and controlling these systems better. I worry they're going to go for the band-aid path. And I worry that that's going to leave us 6 months from now, 12 months from now, 2 years from now with incidents that are have very similar character, but are much higher impact and much harder to reverse.
0: There's also a reality right now that we are heavily reliant on what the labs and top people in the labs are telling us, what they're actually even trying to find out themselves. Look, you were on the OpenAI board of directors during the period in which the board tried to fire Sam Altman. Sam Altman survived that firing. I'm not going to go through that whole thing. People can go read the coverage of it if they want. But now there's a lot more money. Now there's a lot more like market capitalization. What level of trust do you have in the companies themselves to be the regulating forces here?
1: I mean, the first thing to say is there are a lot of people inside the companies who really care, who are really trying to get it right, who are really trying to share accurate information. I think we shouldn't necessarily give OpenAI credit for their initial blog post saying that they did this because Hugging Face had already reported it to the FBI. So it was, you know, going to come out one way or another. But I think we should give them credit for that conference talk where they released a lot more details. And to the extent that they release a lot more information in the future, which they have said they will, and I hope they do, you know, that is going to be because of really smart, dedicated, caring people on the inside, pushing their way past comms teams, legal teams, you know, telling them not to. So that is real. At the same time, I mean, as you say, you know, I studied engineering in undergrad, and there's all kinds of engineering disasters on oil platforms and chemical plants and so on. And yeah, you don't ask the company, hey, can you just tell us what happened and fix it and all good. So I think if there's one policy takeaway from this set of incidents, it has to be that we have to move past this approach where the testing and the policy scrutiny, the government oversight, is on which models get released to the public. We have to start treating this industry as an industry that is doing dangerous research. And when you have an industry doing dangerous research, whether that's chemical research, biological research, whether it's the financial industry, it's not quite research, but they are doing, you know, doing things inside their own companies that can have systemic consequences, pose systemic risks. If you have an industry like that, then the government actually does have a role, and the public and civil society has a right to look inside your walls and say, are you actually handling this reasonably? Is this okay? Not least because, you know, we haven't even talked yet about how the business plan for these companies is automate their own research, use their own AI, their most advanced AI, to create even more advanced AI. That's explicitly what they're trying to do right now. And that's right now totally free of oversight because it doesn't involve releasing a product to the public.
0: This is one of the places where I have a lot of concern. So I want to go back to the pacing of the Frontier letter. You mentioned a few minutes ago where more than 1,300 employees of these labs said essentially, hey, to the public, to the government, we're in a race dynamic with each other. We are going too fast. We need your help to in some way solve the coordination problem where Anthropic and OpenAI and Google and Meta, they don't want to fall behind each other because they don't believe the other labs are better or safer than they are. And also they want to win and they want all the money. But we sort of understand that this competition we're in is pushing things faster than is safe for humanity. And so we need help to not pause, right? There are also pause letters out there that is like, let's put a stop on everything.
1: Don't say the big P word.
0: But pace, another P word.
1: True.
0: And on the one hand, I think that's good. And I would like to see the Frontier paced at this point. I might like to see it pause, but it doesn't seem very realistic. But what's not in that letter is a how. The federal government's level of sophistication on this is much lower than the labs. The Trump administration has, in certain cases, like gutted things that were getting built up to try to give the federal government more capability here. But already we're talking about how the labs themselves aren't even capable of understanding what their models are doing inside their testing environments. The idea that the federal government is going to come in somehow and do a much better job of it, I'm not saying that over a long period of time it's impossible if we put enough money at the problem. But in the immediate future, where it seems like a lot of problems are lurking, you know, the next 1, 2, 3 years, aside from things that are much more heavy-handed that slow everything down substantially, it's very hard for me to see what it is that the government would do that would be effective here. So I guess when you read the Pacing the Frontier letter, or when you talk about it with your colleagues, what do you think would effectively pace the frontier?
1: There are probably a range of options. Sort of in the past, the main two things that have been talked about are either do nothing, just let it rip, let industry do whatever, or full global treaty with really severe inspection, you know, serious inspection regime like the Nuclear Non-Proliferation Treaty, really hardcore global enforcement. And I think there are actually, especially if we're not talking about stop all AI research for 10 years, but we're talking about, hey, let's just, you know, not even a break, let's just like ease the foot off the accelerator a tiny bit. I think there are options there. I think they are as simple as things like OpenAI saying, hey, we're slowing down our research consciously, and then going and talking to Anthropic and saying, hey, would you consider also doing this? And going to Google and saying, hey, Google, we know you've been, you know, fallen behind a little bit the past few months. Like, how about you just relax about the fact you've fallen behind a little bit? Like, these people all know each other.
0: Sorry,
1: there's a version of this.
0: I want to stop you there. Put meat on that for me, because that doesn't sound at all like a policy to me. How do you verify that? How do you quantify that? Google's not as near the frontier maybe as, you know, Anthropic is. So do they need to slow down as much?
1: I mean, I think this, because the speed is so fast, the options initially are going to have to be slapdash. And so I think this is the kind of thing that you could do quickly. You could do in a slapdash way. It is not satisfying. It is not reliable. But it's one example of a thing that is not do nothing and a thing that is not full global treaty. I think another thing that I'm watching with great interest is the China angle here, because the companies will say, the US companies will say, hey, we have to keep pushing, otherwise China will win this race. What exactly it means to win the race is a longer conversation, but the China argument comes up a lot. And we actually have Trump and Xi Jinping planning to meet in September in the White House, and AI is right at the top of their agenda. That's really interesting. Is there something that they can say to create an understanding that we do actually have a little bit more time and space here? Whether it's each leader sharing a plan to domestically look at what their industries are doing and ask more questions. I think in terms of sort of concrete policy responses, there are things like, you know, we're not going to get a good piece of legislation this Congress. I think that's really not realistic. But can you get hearings? Can you get letters? Can you get demands for information? I think there are ways that we can shape this a little bit. I also think, you know, the Trump administration has put together this initial process for looking at models before they're publicly released. Right now, the way that process works, it is pretty rough and ready. But I think if they start using some of those similar ideas to look more at what the companies are doing internally, ask them more questions, demand more information when things go wrong, that does also take time for the companies. It takes executive attention. So that's another example of something that could happen on the sooner side. On the longer term, there's other policies we could look at, but I think there are some of those kind of first cut things that we could actually do soon.
0: More from my conversation with Helen Toner after the break.
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0: This is the Ezra Klein Show. My guest today is Helen Toner, the executive director of the Center for Security and Emerging Technology at Georgetown University. Here's another question about pacing the frontier. And maybe this is a question that's more about the American systems analogy to you don't want to piss off the Chinese Communist Party. But just what about a law where companies are liable for at least a certain set of harms, like hacking other companies, that their models create? Right now, as far as I can tell, liability for AI models is pretty much a Wild West. But at least for the moment, liability clauses that were somewhat punitive seem like they would force a high level of caution that maybe we're not seeing within these companies.
1: Yeah, I think that's a direction very worth exploring. That was actually an element of this law that was, or bill that was debated in California very fiercely in 2024 called SB 1047. And at the time that bill didn't get through, there's a lot of fighting over, you know, how it would affect open source, all kinds of things. But I do think today, the bills, the best AI safety bills that exist in the US are being passed at the state level. And they are so far doing things like requiring more disclosure, requiring third-party auditors to have access to your systems. I think a natural direction for those bills to go would be to start putting a minimum bar in place for, hey, if your safety plan is not up to scratch, or if you're implementing your safety plan, but your model does something catastrophic anyway, then you, the AI developer, are liable. Because as you say, right now, who exactly is liable for what is very unclear. So I do think that there's room for legislation there, and it wouldn't necessarily have to happen at the federal level.
0: So something that caught my eye was that letter is very broadly worded in order to get, I think, maximum sign-on across the labs. But this guy, Drake Thomas, who works on safety at Anthropic, he went to X and he tweeted that he signed the letter. But he wanted to say that he understood the situation a little bit more direly than the letter put it. And he wrote that not only is AI not guaranteed to make a dramatically better future, the odds of failure are terrifyingly high. I think there's something like a 40% chance we get an outcome around as bad as human extinction or worse. Now, I know this whole conversation about what is your probability of doom has become a little cringe. It's like, feels like a conversation 2 years ago. But in a world where we're seeing uncontrollable models, in a world where people inside the labs working on safety still, at least some of them, are this afraid of what they're building, it just keeps raising the question for me of, is it at least like the position we should morally have on AI, that we should try to figure this out? Or is a position we should have that that's too high a possibility of disaster and we shouldn't be continuing down a path until like we are really truly certain that we're not running these kinds of risks?
1: I honestly have the same question. I have always been pretty dismissive of the idea of pausing or stopping. It's always seemed like the wrong lever to try to pull, and you know, a lever that wouldn't work very well. But I do think even just seeing that statement and seeing like, wow, that is a lot of employees of these companies. And I also think there's a lot has changed over the past couple of years in if you were to try to slow things down, what could you do with that time? Because, you know, after GPT-4 came out in 2023, there was this letter for asking for a 6-month pause. A lot of people said, what would you do for 6 months? And then how would that help? And I think that was a reasonable reaction at the time. These days, there's so much really great progress being made on things like interpretability, which is how do you understand what's going on inside the AI? Things like what gets called AI control, which is how do you use AI to sort of monitor other AI systems? How do you make sure even if the AI is trying to do something you don't want, you know, it gets caught? Lots of progress on just, you know, really understanding what's going on here that is happening every week and every month. It's just not happening quite fast enough to keep up with the pace of change. And so I still feel not convinced that I think trying to really, you know, throw the emergency brake and screech things to a halt right now would probably not work very well yet. But I feel more sympathetic to the idea that there could be something there worth trying. And I really like the idea of what this letter was proposing of trying to build out more options. So to give another example of an option that I saw one group of researchers provide was, could we somehow set it up so that for a certain period of time, all the computing power in the world, all the, or the AI chips that are being used by these frontier companies, these leading companies, they can only use it for inference, which means for using their AI systems. They can serve customers, they can provide products, but they can't be training new models. Is there a way that we could agree that on that? Is there a way we could monitor that? You know, that kind of thing, I think, is really worth exploring and saying, could we do this? What would that look like? How much confidence would we have? Could we just do it in the US, or would we have some way of trying to talk through something similar with China? I feel much more interested in really seriously exploring those sort of possibilities than I did, you know, a year or two ago.
0: What's really striking to me is at the same time you have pushes sometimes from the tops of these companies or other parts of the culture that seem to still want acceleration. So Mark Zuckerberg at Meta just brought out a letter in which he's sort of giving his own take on AI. And I don't want to oversimplify it, but he basically says that, and he's sort of wading into more of like the open weights versus closed models. But he says, look, the problem with having superintelligence is if only one person has it. What we need is everybody to have superintelligence. And it has a very, like, the only defense against a bad guy with a gun is a good guy with a gun quality to it.
1: Yeah.
0: So the CEO of Hugging Face, Clem DeLong, after this attack, he tweets, it's not time to slow down, but to accelerate. And his point is they were able to stop the attack eventually, you know, with a Chinese open weight model. And we need to be like racing forward on, you know, creating more models and more open models so everybody has swarms of defender AIs against potentially now the swarms of attacker AIs. I guess, how do you rate these arguments for acceleration?
1: I think the version of that that makes actually a lot of sense to me, I've heard put as, can we be accelerating, almost like accelerating horizontally, but not accelerating vertically, where the horizontal is adoption. It's making the most of these systems. It's setting them up to get a lot of usefulness out of them without necessarily continuing to push in the direction of AIs that pursue really complex goals for a really long time with, you know, lots of delegated sub-agents, you know, not so much of that, more of the getting useful work out of the AI that we have so far. And that would include work of the kind like interpretability, sort of this science of AI kind of underlying pieces. Because I do think that, you know, I genuinely believe, I'm not at heart an anti-AI person. I genuinely believe AI can bring enormous good, can solve a lot of problems. I just think that there's a lot of juice we could get out of that with models available today if we kind of put the time and the legwork in. So I think that makes a lot of sense to me. I think the Zuckerberg kind of the safe version of superintelligence is when everyone has one. I think that is answering a real problem, which is some proposals for how to handle extremely advanced AI are to say, well, you just have to have it in the right hands. It has to be, you know, one global organization that is going to use it responsibly. Like, that scares the hell out of me. That it sounds like a terrible plan. And so I think that, you know, no, you want to be empowering everyone does make sense. The challenge then is, as we've been talking about, we don't know how to make AI that actually helps individual people either. You know, so if everyone has a superintelligence and they're all going out and doing unintended things and collaborating with each other to pursue their own goals that we didn't intend, like, that doesn't help. So I think...
0: Yeah, implicit in that whole vision is perfect alignment.
1: Yes, yes. Or good enough that, you know, different superintelligences for different people can cancel each other out. I did think there was one thing in the Zuckerberg proposal that I did really like and I would love to see more work on, which is, can we push towards having agents that are really designed to be for one individual? And so they keep that individual's data private. They're only pursuing the interests of that one individual. I've sometimes heard these called like guardian angel AIs or, you know, advocate AIs. I think that is really worth pursuing. I think the directions that the leading companies are pursuing right now are not set up that way. I always feel very nervous when I use agents of what exactly is happening with this kind of data that I'm giving it and that kind of data that I'm giving it. And so I think there is, it would be great to see more of that kind of individual empowerment focused work happening. But again, I think that's almost separate from, you know, and are we pushing them to become smarter and smarter and more able to, you know, outwit us and more able to do these big complex plans that we can't oversee?
0: We spent a lot of this conversation talking about how are you seeing so much misalignment when on some level we keep telling the AIs and putting it in their training data and putting it in their constitutions, don't do all this bad stuff we're worried about. But then you look at the companies, you look at the society, I mean, many of these companies, OpenAI, Anthropic, they're on some level founded on, at their core constitution, is don't create dangerous AI. Like, we exist to make sure the AI is not dangerous. But if you want to just imagine or see like why alignment is so hard, you just look at the companies and the people, because they're not well aligned. I mean, these are companies built on nothing but alignment, at least in some cases. And they increasingly feel like some of the most misaligned institutions in society to me. And in some level, it always makes me gives me more sympathy for how hard alignment is, but also like feels like we're getting the same cautionary tale at every level of the system. I'm not sure we know how to listen to it, but like we can't say we're not being consistently warned.
1: Yeah. I mean, there are these dynamics that are pretty endemic to complex systems that are subject to incentives and external pressures. And I think there's different ways of looking at that. One way, there's an optimistic way of looking at that, which is, look, when it comes to bureaucracies and markets, it's not perfect, but we have these complex sort of control systems in place, checks and balances, different things that try to get the bureaucracies and markets to work more in our interest than against them. Obviously, opinions differ on how well that's going for any given bureaucracy or market. In principle, I think the same thing could apply to AI, where we might have this very, complex system we don't really understand. It's sort of incentivized to do things we don't want, but we have it basically under control. To me, the speed, again, is the piece that worries me, where if we're creating these very, very powerful, very capable systems and also handing them more and more responsibility in the real world, which is happening, from week to week, then I worry that we're not going to be able to actually get into a good balance. And instead, we're just going to have these runaway situations where we end up with really, really dangerous outcomes. You know, in the AI safety world, people sometimes talk about, what level of warning shot, what level of disaster is going to be needed to really wake the system up enough to handle this better. And if the level of warning shot we need is one company gets hacked and has to reset some servers, that's great. Maybe it's fine. I'm not confident that's how it's going to go and that we're going to get back onto a better track after this. But there are signs that people are trying. And I think it may well be enough, perhaps.
0: Helen Toner, thank you very much.
1: Thanks so much.
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9: When's the last time you pulled out a tape measure or weighed yourself? Well, probably not so long ago.
10: Whether in feet or miles, kilograms or meters, we take daily measures of our lives.
9: So we might empathize with the poor souls trying to deal with such things 200 years ago, before there were universal standards of measurement.
11: It hurt people's lives on a very real, tangible basis. You couldn't trade easily. You know, if you were taking your cheese from one part of the country to the other, how would you know how it was going to be weighed and paid for at the other end?
9: Luckily for the cheesesteak business, we agreed upon the amount of an ounce. But how did that agreement come about?
10: We look at the history of weighing and measuring things, both tangible and intangible. Find out why timekeeping is more precise than ever.
9: Join us as we count the seconds, give an inch, and take a mile in this episode of Big Picture Science, Measure for Measure.
12: Live from NPR News in Washington, I'm Dan Ronan. A federal judge is temporarily clearing the way for the U.S. Postal Service to continue carrying out President Trump's mail-in voting restrictions. NPR's Hans-Eeler Wong reports.
13: U.S. District Judge Indira Tawani in Boston handed the Trump administration a temporary win by canceling a nationwide ruling she issued to block the U.S. Postal Service. This comes after the Supreme Court paused a similar ruling by the same judge after the High Court found the judge weighed in too early. The judge's latest move sets up another possible review of Trump's order at the Supreme Court. Voting rights groups, Democrats, and two dozen mainly Democratic-led states are asking for new blocks on the Postal Service's recently released plan for delivering mail-in ballots only to people on voter lists that the states would have to turn over to the mailing agency. And we should note USPS's financial support of NPR. The start of mail-in voting for the midterm election is weeks away, and that leaves little time for Trump's order to be fully carried out. Anzila Wong, NPR News.
12: Republicans have released details of their planned midterm convention. It's in Dallas. It's scheduled to take place in 2 weeks. Both Vice President Vance and President Trump will deliver primetime addresses. NPR White House correspondent Tamara Keith reports Republicans have decided as a way to energize their base, they're promoting President Trump's agenda before the November midterm elections.
14: President Trump and his team have come to believe that he is the key to the midterms, which sounds counterintuitive given that the president and his policies are deeply unpopular just 70 days out from the election. But their theory of the case is that the only way Republicans can win is if Republican voters are energized. And the single greatest force in energizing Trump voters is Trump himself.
12: A federal judge in Texas Wednesday refused to order Governor Greg Abbott to extradite an ICE agent who's charged with shooting and wounding a man in Minneapolis. As Matt Sipik of Minnesota Public Radio reports, the shooting happened in January during the Trump administration's immigration operation in Minnesota.
15: Christian Castro was accused of shooting a Venezuelan man through the closed door of his house. Texas police arrested Castro in May, but Republican Governor Greg Abbott has not approved Minnesota's extradition request. Minnesota Governor Tim Walz and Attorney General Keith Ellison, both Democrats, sued, but a judge says because Abbott neither agreed nor refused to sign the extradition warrant, the issue can't be decided. Hennepin County Attorney Mary Moriarty says this sets a dangerous precedent.
16: This is not what was intended to happen by the founders. That's why there's an extradition clause in the Constitution.
15: Governor Abbott praised the ruling, saying in a statement that it prevents federal courts from commandeering his authority. For NPR News, I'm Matt Sipik in Minneapolis.
12: AAA says the average price of gasoline has moved up fractionally now to $4.10 a gallon. This is NPR News. Actor Tim Curry has died at the age of 80. The British-born artist was known for a wide range of memorable characters on stage and screen, including one that inspired a cult following. NPR's Alice Wolfley reports.
17: With his powerful baritone voice and big, expressive eyes, Tim Curry was celebrated for his offbeat, often villainous roles in films like Clue, Annie, and Muppet Treasure Island. But he will be most remembered for his outrageous performance in the 1975 film, The Rocky Horror Picture Show.

0: The Rocky Horror Picture Show went on to be a global cult phenomenon, infamous for rowdy and raunchy audience participation. A stroke in 2012 ended Curry's stage and screen career, but he continued to work as a prolific voice actor. Alice Wolfley, NPR News.
1: A trial date of June 2028 was set Wednesday by a U.S. military judge for Khalid Sheikh Mohammed and three others who are accused of plotting the September 11, 2001 terrorist attack. The trial date is actually 18 months later than what prosecutors had been seeking. The U.S. military and several administrations have struggled for years attempting to try the man who is charged with allegedly organizing the attacks. Mohammed and three other defendants are among the last of the detainees being held at the U.S. military base at Guantanamo Bay, Cuba. This is NPR.
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4: When you last weighed something in kilograms, did you detect anything different? Well, if you're as finely tuned as the standard kilogram itself, you may have noticed it wasn't quite the same. The kilogram was changed by about 50 micrograms in the last couple of years to keep up with the demands of universal standards of weight. It may seem finicky until you realize just how much our lives depend on precision measurement. To give you an idea of how much, well, consider that the call for consistent standards was a public rallying cry in the heated chaos of the French Revolution.
5: There was this document that was created called the Cahier de Doléances, the Notebook of Complaints, that was collected by the sort of revolutionaries to say, okay, what are people really annoyed about? And measurement is mentioned there as 14th most frequent object of complaint out of 50 or so. So it is more complained about than infringements of personal liberties or injustice in the court system.
4: Yet, why do fights over measurements continue? While the U.S. still works with imperial units, nearly all the rest of the world uses the metric system. Where have all these strange units come from, and why do we need a kilogram defined to a few dozen parts per million, and time calibrated to a billionth of a second? This is Big Picture Science, and I'm Seth Shostak.
6: I'm Molly Bentley. In this episode, From Light Years to Leap Seconds, we look at the history of efforts to quantify our lives and why there's always room for greater precision. This episode is Measure for Measure.

0: The world can be a messy place. One way we can enforce a little order is by quantifying things. Imagine the ambiguity of going to the store and saying, "Can I buy, you know, some cloth?" As opposed to saying, "I'll have a yard of cloth, please." And we may think of these handy units of measure, yards, pounds, miles, as being somehow nature's fundamental units and immutable.
1: A lot of us think about units of measurement as somehow natural, that they are just sort of, you know, derived from the natural world, and they are unchanging and they are ancient. And a lot of units of measure do have long histories, certainly, but they are essentially arbitrary. They are a thing that we make up to make sense of the world.
2: For example, the units of measure depend on where you live. In the U.S., we still work with imperial units for distance and weight, that is, feet, miles, and pounds, while most of the rest of the world uses the metric system, meters and kilograms.
0: I find the history of where these units came from fascinating. For example, many are the product of the French Enlightenment and reflect the admirable ambitions of European scientists to rationalize the bizarre systems and weights and measures that they had inherited from the Middle Ages. I wanted to learn more about that.
1: My name's James Vincent, and I'm the author of Beyond Measure, The Hidden History of Measurement.
2: Seth and James tell the story of measurement and begin by diving into the history of units and how they were defined and redefined over the centuries.
0: James, we take it for granted that when someone tells me that a room is 20 by 30 feet in size, that I'll know what that means because I know how long a foot is. But that's a relatively new idea, is it not?
1: The idea that you would know for certain how long a foot is relatively recent. The idea that you would communicate by talking about a unit of measurement of some sort has been around for a long time. You know, we have had units of measurement the earliest records go back as far as the earliest records of humanity, as far as recorded history goes back. You know, as long as people have been getting together in groups and building societies, they have developed systems of measurement of varying degrees of accuracy. The reason for this, I think, is, you know, as you point out in your example, measurement is a form of communication. Measurement is a type of language. It's a way that we share information with one another. And so measurement is, you know, integral to human civilization as we know it. But over time, we have got much more accurate in how we deal with measurement.
0: Well, maybe you can give us some idea of how radical the idea of standard measures of, say, distance or dimensions or weight really are. What problems would I face as a citizen of the Roman Empire, 2,000 years ago, that I don't have to face today?
1: Well, the Romans were actually pretty good when it came to units of measurement. They had one of the more sort of developed systems of measurement in the ancient world. Because measurement is this sort of function of power, essentially. You know, it's how you build a structured society. Looking after units of measurement and standardizing them was often seen as a sort of responsibility of rulers, leaders, whatever they may be. It was something they would do in the same way that they had to look after the roads or they had to punish citizens. You know, measures had to be standardized for them to be useful. You know, you go down to the market, you don't want people measuring things out in different standards than you're using. So the Romans were actually pretty hot on that sort of stuff. They had things like market inspectors who would go down to the local, the local market, basically, and check that the units were all basically right and what they should be. What the Romans couldn't have done, or what they wouldn't have done well, was sort of communicating those measures over long distances and in daily life as well. So, you know, one of the things that the science of measurement has achieved, as well as greater accuracy in sort of high precision science, is greater standardization in everyday life. And that's partly due to, the progress we've made through globalization and through the consumer market. You know, we now have a very rigorous system of standards that are implemented in every country and across the world as well. The Romans would have had a much trickier time communicating units over great distances, but they were relatively good on it for the ancient world. You know, they really cared about measurement.
0: Sounds like you can't really write a book positing that the decline and fall of the Roman Empire was due to the lack of good standards. But your book really picks up steam at the end of the 18th century.
1: Yeah.
0: When the French Enlightenment and all. When people wanted a new system of standards, did they want that something that, I mean, was that something that only egghead scientists wanted to do? Give me some idea of the societal need for a rationalizing measure.
1: Well, I mean, it's funny you bring up the decline of the Roman Empire, because when the Roman Empire declined, measurement standards declined, specifically in Europe. You know, European measurement standards owe a lot to the Roman Empire. One really obvious example of that is that there are so many countries in Europe and in America as well, of course, who have a unit based on the pound. And that comes from the Latin libra pondo, a pound by weight. That was the Roman unit of weight. And when the Roman Empire disintegrated, measurement became diffuse as well. You know, different cities would start developing their own standards. Because there was not this central political authority to enforce standards across a large geographical area, they would tend to vary. This becomes a problem. And, you know, as you say, in the late 18th century, this has become a real crucial problem. The country where it becomes the biggest problem and the most relevant for our discussion today is in France, because this is where the metric system is invented during the French Revolution.
0: Okay, but it strikes me that, you know, this rationalization of measurement wasn't done by the British or the Italians or even the Americans. It was done by the French. Why was that?
1: Well, measures in Ancien Régime France were a particular mess. The Brits at the time had a pretty decent system of measurement. It wasn't fantastic. It wasn't as good as the metric system would be, but it was pretty good. In France, though, it was partly to do with the political structure of the country. So obviously, France was still running on the feudal system at this time, and it had a lot of devolution of powers. So sort of the authority over how the country was run was devolved to local lords. This included power over weights and measures. So often you would have standards that were only enforced within a very small area. Because of this, there was a huge variation of measurement in France. There was one estimate that there were more than 1,000 different units, named units, in the country at the time, and more than around 250,000 different variations. So you would have a unit like the pint, for example, the pint, a unit of capacity, we're familiar with it today, but that would range in size from less than a litre in one city to more than 3.5 litres in another city. And this created a huge amount of sort of economic friction and confusion for the citizens as well. So at the time, in the run-up to the revolution, for example, there was this document that was created called the Cahier de Doléances, the Notebook of Complaints, that was collected by the sort of revolutionaries to say, okay, what are people really annoyed about? And measurement is mentioned there as the most 14th most frequent object of complaint out of 50 or so. So it is more complained about than infringements of personal liberties or injustice in the court system. And it was because it hurt people's lives on a very real, tangible basis. You couldn't trade easily. You know, if you were taking your cheese from one part of the country to the other, how would you know how it was going to be weighed and paid for at the other end? And there was also a lot of exploitation by feudal lords. You know, they would collect taxes from peasants using bushels that were larger than the ones used by the peasants in the markets. So there was this sort of pre-revolutionary slogan that went around and was very popular. And it was a demand for one king, one law, one weight and one measure. So this was how important measurement was to people's everyday lives.
0: I would imagine that would be a strong competitive pressure for the pubs to redefine the pint very locally in their pub and keep making it bigger and bigger. The original idea at the end of the 18th century was to tie these new measures to something in nature. Right, the basic unit of length, the meter, was to be a fraction of a meridian, you know, the line connecting the poles, if you will, so that a meter would be 1/10,000,000th of the distance between, well, say, the North Pole and the equator. Mm. Was that just a matter of idealism? Nobody was going to put meter sticks down between the North Pole and the equator.
1: Well, there were a few different suggestions for how to redefine the meter, and some of them had their origins as ideas going back before the French Revolution as well. This was something that people had been thinking about for a while, that there should be one standard unit of length that was derived from something that was, fixed. And people thought, well, what is a better authority than the dimensions of the Earth itself? And so it was sort of arbitrary in a way, right? There was no real reason to be like, well, let's measure North Pole to the equator, 1/10,000,000th of that distance, let's do it. You know, there's nothing really special about that, apart from it makes a good story in a way. And it was this sort of transition in authority that shows how the creation of the metric system was really a political revolution as well as a scientific one. So to give an example of this, you know, one of the standard units of length in France prior to the invention of the metric system was known as the pied du roi, which is French for foot of the king. And as the name suggests, this was a unit that was supposedly derived from the length of the king's foot and had its origins going all the way back to the 9th century to Charlemagne. And obviously the revolutionaries, they are rebuilding society. They are getting rid of the authority of kings. They are republicans. And they were thinking, well, why would we base something as fundamental, as needful in everyday life as a unit of measure on the body of the king? Let's base it on something scientific, rational, on something universal. And so that's why they went for the earth itself. So it's really, you know, it was a decision that was about embodying political ideas as much as it was scientific ones.
0: Surely, though, they would run up against some inconvenient truths here, in particular that if you say, okay, it's 1/10 millionth of the distance between the North Pole and the equator, the facts are that the assumption there is that the Earth is a perfect sphere, right? Which, of course, it's not, and they even knew that it was not. Yeah. So, you know, did they address this problem, or did they just say, well, it's an approximation?
1: Well, I mean, it's a really interesting one, because at this time, you know, the geodesy of the Earth was developing. People knew it was not a perfect sphere. They knew it was an oblate spheroid. They didn't quite know how the deviations would work when you were comparing one quadrant to another quadrant, one part of the meridian to another. And in a way, they did just say, yeah, it is arbitrary. We're just going to go for it, because they picked the line of meridian that they picked goes through Paris. So they, you know, rather than picking some other line, they were just like, well, we'll just have this one. It's going to be French, okay? And actually, that was a really historically important decision, because it annoyed a lot of other countries who were like, well, no, it should be the London meridian. It should be the Washington meridian. You know, this was one of the reasons Americans initially didn't get on board with the metric system. Thomas Jefferson said, by picking the Paris meridian, the French have excluded every other nation on Earth from this sort of community of measurement. So they knew that it was a bit of an arbitrary decision. But what I sort of learned whilst writing this book and doing this research is that often in metrology, specifically in the creation of the metric system, the narrative is more important than the science in some ways, because the measurement that they took 7 years. That took two astronomers to do it. They did this huge survey right across Europe. They did it in the fire of the revolution. They got arrested several times. They thought they were sort of monarchists in some way. The peasants did. But by the time they'd got this measurement, it was seen as this huge scientific achievement. It was seen as this great arduous journey, and that gave it authority in a way. So yes, it was arbitrary, but the means of creating it gave it this heft and importance.
0: You talk in your book, James, about the physical embodiments of some of these measures, in particular the meter and the kilogram. Yeah. You know, they were actual, I mean, you could say, where's, you know, the prototype kilogram? And there was an answer to that. And the answer was, you know, not what 10 cubic deciliters of water would weigh, but the embodiment was a piece of a hunk of metal kept in a building in Paris.
1: Yeah.
0: And, well, tell me about those, because that's really fascinating.
1: Well, I was lucky enough to see the original meter and the original kilogram in the National Archives in Paris, where they are kept in, you know, this old mansion house that used to be an aristocratic mansion and was taken over by the revolutionaries. And now very, you know, symbolically, these old ballrooms are now filled with all the original documents from the founding of the French Revolution. And the original meter and the kilogram, they are kept in this armoire de fer, this iron cabinet, next to the original copy of the Declaration of Rights of Man. You know, it's this fantastic objects. And I remember going to see them and talking to the curators there. And I said, do you ever have these out on display, the meter and the kilogram? And they said, yeah, we put them out. People come. They don't ever really look at them. And I said, well, why is that? And they said, because they don't need to see the meter, because it already exists in their head. And this is the thing about these measurement standards. They need to have a physical existence of some sort in order for these units to be shared around the world. But in a way, they sort of float free of that. They are units that we have to use for them to be useful. Now, with these physical standards, as soon as these were created, people knew there were going to be problems with them. You know, everything that you create that has everything that is physical in the world is liable to wear and tear. It will decay, it will change over time. No matter if you make it out of the strongest metal, the most durable alloy you can think of, it's going to change. This happened with all units of the metric system. And actually, over time, we have started replacing them. So we no longer use physical standards to define units of measurement, but we actually use sort of calculations based on constants of nature instead. But this has been a long process that we've been working on for many decades.
0: Yeah, I remember reading somewhere that if you actually picked up the standard kilogram, you would change it because of the oil on your skin.
1: Yeah, absolutely.
2: Time can feel elusive, expanding on one hand, contracting on the other, but at least we can count on the units of time being constant, not needing to be tweaked. Oh, hold on a second.
1: We are still doing this sort of work today. We are further redefining and making these systems more accurate. One example of this is the measurement of time.
0: How accurate can our clocks get? Well, it used to be that we would accept that they would gain or lose a minute over the course of a day. But today, precision has been refined to gaining or losing a second during the age of the universe. Next, the role played by astronomy in gauging time and other quantities. It's Measure for Measure on Big Picture Science.

0: 5 years ago, British Columbia saw the deadliest natural disaster in Canadian history, a heat dome that lasted 8 days and killed more than 600 people.
1: It was record-breaking, and the system, and it wasn't just the ambulance system, also the hospital systems became overwhelmed.
0: What emergency services there learned, next time on The World.
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as the standards of measurement moved away from those decreed by kings, there was an interest in tying these units to something larger than our own lives, nature. Seth and James Vincent discussed the role that astronomy played in guiding this, the ways in which the speed of light and the size of astronomical bodies were influential, and why, as physics advanced, measurement needed to be ever more exacting. How units of measurement have been defined and redefined is what

0: Peoples Gas, through its innovation and infrastructure investment, has been committed to delivering safe and reliable natural gas for homes and businesses since 1895. 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
1: A few inches, I'm sure people would definitely be worried about that. That would be a huge deviation in terms of accuracy. Accuracy does matter. Accuracy is fundamental to science. There is this famous quote from Albert Michelson of the Michelson-Morley experiment fame. You know, we were talking before we started recording about the luminiferous ether. You know, that was what their work was involved in placing in its proper context. And he has this quote. He says, "The future truths of physical science are to be looked for in the sixth place of decimals." Now, this quote has sort of been derided in some ways because he was talking about this before mid-1890s, I believe, 1894 or so. He said this, that, you know, the foundations of physics are basically done and we've got to look for the future of physics in the sixth decimal place. Now, he said this before general relativity, special relativity, before the quantum mechanical revolution came about. So he was obviously sort of misplaced in some fundamental ways. But he was also right in other ways, in that it is by looking for greater accuracy in science that we often make a lot of discoveries. And a lot of discoveries have been made in science through precision measurements. And by measuring more precisely, you know, we can discover new things. You know, I'm skipping ahead quite a lot here, but one of my favourite examples of this in the contemporary era would be the LIGO observatories, you know, the measurement of gravitational waves. You know, these gravitational waves, they are caused by huge cosmic events. The first observation of them was in 2015, then announced in 2016. It was caused by two black holes colliding. But what LIGO is essentially a big ruler. You know, it is these two arms, each about 4 kilometers long, in these pairs of observatories, and you are doing laser interferometry. So you have lasers bouncing up and down each arm, and then you measure the interference of the wavelengths and how the patterns overlap, and you can use that to make very precise measurements. But that precision is needed for those observations. Gravitational waves are so tiny, they are so minute, they're, you know, these tiny ripples in space-time, that to be measured, you need to have a measuring tool that can do so with great accuracy. And, you know, LIGO, I think, is boggling in these terms. The quotes about it, for example, it can measure the distance from Earth to the nearest star, 4.2 light years away, to an accuracy within the width of a single human hair. So by making these more accurate measurements, we are discovering new things about science. That's why accuracy is important.
2: What's the definition of a meter, just to pick one unit here, these days? I mean, if it isn't a rod in Paris, you know, yes. What is a meter?
1: So all the physical units they've been redefined since the 1960s onwards. The meter is now defined using the speed of light. So the meter is the distance travelled by light in, and I'm not going to pretend I know this number, I've got it written down in front of me because I thought you might ask this, in 1,299,792,458 of a second. So that is now the definition of the meter. And then that makes you ask, okay, so what is the definition of a second? Well, the second is 9,192,631,770 radioactive cycles of the atom cesium-133. You know, a radioactive cycle, sort of the frequency with which the atom jumps between different stable states, basically. But this is how we measure things now.
2: There's an office in Washington, D.C. called the National Bureau of Standards. I know that because many of my friends' fathers work for the National Bureau of Standards. But do they have much work, or have we nailed down all the important standards? Will I ever have to throw out my yardstick and replace it with a new one?
1: To answer your question directly, are we going to change any of these units now? The answer is probably yes. The thing with these units is that although the value is the same, you know, the kilogram has been the kilogram ever since it was the kilogram. But how we derive that value, that is what changes. So the kilogram, for example, was redefined in 2019. And it used to be equal to this physical lump of metal that was kept, as you know, sort of mentioned earlier, in this vault in Paris. And it's now defined using Planck's constant, another one of these sort of constants of nature, basically. We are still doing this sort of work today. We are further redefining and making these systems more accurate. One example of this is the measurement of time. So time, you know, used to be defined as 1/86/400th of a solar day. You know, just take that, divide it by 86/400, that's a second, that's fine. Then in the 60s, we got atomic clocks, like this sort of definition I said earlier about the spin of an atom of cesium-133. But there are clocks that are even more accurate than that, that are going to be, they're known as optical clocks. They're 100 times more accurate than atomic clocks.

0: And there is a chance, well, no, there's not a chance, it's going to happen. We are going to redefine the second in the next decade or so, I think, maybe a couple of decades, because this accuracy is incredibly important. You know, you think about something like GPS, for example, you know, the triangulation of location based on signals from satellites. If you want GPS to be accurate to within 15 meters of a position on Earth, you need to have accuracy in measuring time of about 50 nanoseconds. So that's a nanosecond is a billionth of a second. So 50 billionths of a second. We're already getting quite far down into the decimal places there. If you want better accuracy, you need more accurate time measurement. So time is one thing that we're completely, you know, we are going to redefine, basically. However, a second will remain a second.
1: Yeah. I remember in my youth when there were lots of stories in the press about improved measures of time. And of course, partly that had to do with the fact that this was relevant to knowing where your ship is, and that had, you know, defense implications, so it was important to keep clocks. When I was in high school, we made a trip to, I don't know whether it was, maybe it was the National Bureau of Standards, wherever, and they had an atomic clock there that was keeping time, and they told us, look, this clock is so accurate that it will lose 1 second in a million years or something like that. I don't remember the exact. Are clocks today much better than they were in my youth?
0: Yeah, I mean, those were atomic clocks, as you said, and the new optical clocks are going to be sort of 100 times more accurate. So instead of losing a second over a million years, scientists are now talking about losing seconds over the observable lifespan of the universe. You know, that is how accurate these clocks are going to be. And the thing is, once you start measuring at that scale, you can register things that also apply to that scale. So, you know, one of the theories or one of the sort of potential applications for more accurate clocks is going to be seeing whether physical constants and laws are themselves constant over the universe's history. That's the sort of level of precision and accuracy that we're going to be able to do here.
1: James, how did you get interested in this subject? I mean, did you, you know, pick up a meter stick someday and say, I wonder where this came from? You know, that kind of thing?
0: I think I've always had a bent of mind that enjoys systems and that enjoys sort of works of categorization, and measurement is sort of the ultimate system. I mean, to be more direct about it, the reason I was sent as a science journalist to cover the redefinition of the kilogram, and I went to Paris, I went to the headquarters of the Bureau International de Poids et Mesures, the BIPM, which is the sort of international body tasked with maintaining the standards of the metric system. And I was there, and I got into all these discussions about why they were redefining the kilogram, and it was mind-blowing to me. You know, I had never thought that measurement was this sort of arbitrary, you know, this artificial human creation that brings so much to modern life. I think a lot of us think about units of measurement as sort of somehow natural, that they are just sort of, you know, derived from the natural world, and they are unchanging, and they are ancient. And a lot of measurements, units of measure, do have long histories, certainly, but they are essentially arbitrary. They are a thing that we make up to make sense of the world. And that was what really fascinated me about the subject, is that, you know, so much of modern life depends upon accurate measurement, and so much of the human mind depends upon measurement. You know, I think we are... You know, you think about what are the things, the inventions that really define humanity. Language is obviously one of them. You know, mathematics would be another. But I think measurement deserves its own sort of special attention. You know, people often say in life, what gets measured gets managed, for example. And that's a truism of the management world. But I think it also shows that measurement is a form of attention. It's how we pay attention to things in the world. And what gets measured gets noticed, certainly. So I think when you look at how measurement operates in the world, it's really fascinating to think about how it affects what we are concerned with in our own lives.
1: When I lived in Europe, they had an expression. This was among the scientists that I talked to. But they said to measure something is to know something.
0: Yeah.
1: In other words, without measurement, you really, you know, you're just talking through your hat kind of thing.
0: but there are also things that you cannot measure. I mean, you know, I know we're talking mainly about the science of this stuff, but, you know, the title of my book is Beyond Measure. And I think a good part of it, especially towards the end of the book, was thinking about how measurement can also be a sort of obstruction sometimes. You know, you think you measure something and you put a number on it, but does that actually really reflect what it is you're trying to capture about that? You know, there's lots of examples of this in sort of society. You get sort of things like measurement in school with standardized testing and all the rest. And like, okay, you've put a number on something, but that doesn't always necessarily reflect what it is you're trying to achieve, which is to educate people to be, you know, sort of independent in their thinking, to be curious, to have sort of a good grasp of the knowledge. In the end, you might just teach someone to answer a test correctly, but that's not the same as teaching them to have that knowledge and apply it. So I think that's another fascinating aspect of measurement, that there are some things, you know, that you can't measure, essentially.
1: What are the limits here? Are there limits to how accurately we can define some of these measures?
0: Yeah, definitely. I think one of the interesting things about the redefinition of the measurements to not use physical standards. You know, I talked about the kilogram earlier and how that was redefined using Planck's constant. And, you know, Planck's constant is the sort of, you know, the relationship between the frequency of a photon of its energy, and it's a vanishingly small number, which I won't read out yet another long number. I think your listeners have been, they've endured enough of my very long numbers. But, you know, when they set the weight of the kilogram, they also set the definition of that constant, because Planck's constant is something that you can measure with different degrees of accuracy. And with the first sort of four or five digits come out the same, but the last two or three, they tend to vary. So it's this weird, I think this is quite difficult to get your head around, or it is for me anyway, that when we set the value of, say, the kilogram or the meter, we also set the value of that constant. So, you know, I told you that the meter is defined using the speed of light. But when we set, you know, how do you measure the speed of light? Well, you've got to measure it in a unit of length, right? Because it has to travel a certain distance. So when we set the definition of the meter, we also set the definition of the speed of light to be, you know, 299 million meters per second, 299 odd million meters per second. So yeah, there is a limit to how accurate we can be. But as we get more accurate, we end up redefining the units themselves. So it's this weird sort of circular motion of units defining standards, defining constants, et cetera, and so on. I mean, you're an astronomer, so you've been deep in measurement for a long time. Because, I mean, one of the things that came out in my book is that, and while researching, is that a lot of the first measurement comes from looking at the stars. You know, this was sort of the school of measurement in many ways, was looking at the stars and trying to measure their movements. Have you come across any sort of odd examples of, you know, measurement in your astronomical career?
1: Well, in fact, you talk about measuring the movement of the stars. Most of the movement of the stars is simply the rotation of the Earth. So, you know, that's the basis. That's the basis of a lot of time keeping.
0: Yeah.
1: Right? If you go to an observatory that keeps time, like the Naval Observatory in Washington, D.C., you know, you'll see what they're called the transit telescopes. And these are very uninteresting telescopes if you're into telescopes. It's just a tube. It might be a meter, plus or minus whatever the error is in a meter, a meter in size, and it's just aimed straight up, essentially, or if not straight up, at least to the, you know, the meridian that's crossing that particular location. And all it does is look at when a particular star, for example, crosses the meridian. When does it come into view of the telescope? And, you know, it doesn't stay there very long. Then it exits. But the interval between those two events, say, where it was yesterday and where it is today, that's defined as one rotation of the Earth, and that's tied into the time system. So they keep time. But as I recall, the last time I was there, they said, yeah, that's fun. Not on a cloudy night, but, you know, that's fun. But we have crystal clocks.
0: Yeah.
1: And eventually atomic clocks that are much, much better than that, right? So I'm just sort of, you know, wondering where this is going to go, because the ultimate arbiter, it seems, of all timekeeping standards is astronomy, so it seems. But, you know, there are limits to astronomy. I mean, the Earth's rotation is perturbed by many, many factors.
0: Well, I mean, I think some metrologists would disagree with you there on astronomy being the sort of ultimate arbiter for time. I think since they switched to atomic clocks, there has been, you know, we still harmonize atomic time and astronomical time, but it gets a little bit trickier each time around as we get more accurate. You know, we leap days everyone's familiar with, but I think less people know about the fact that we now have leap seconds as well, that we have to add a second every couple of years into UTC, the Universal Timekeeping, you know, standard. And that is because essentially atomic clocks are now, you know, more accurate than astronomical measures of time.
1: I've heard that some people have made an estimate of the weight of the internet.
0: Yes.
1: And I'm not quite sure what they mean by that, but have you heard of this, and what does it mean to you?
0: Yeah, I think the explanation of that is to do with the sort of writing the data of the internet, basically. You take all the terabytes, the petabytes of data, and then you write them onto a physical, hard drive of some sort. And by weighing that changes to the hard drive, you weigh what the data is. Because when you encode data, you change the atomic composition of that material because you are writing data onto it. And that can apparently be measured. And I think it was about 50 grams or so was the eventual sort of measurement that came to.
1: Yeah, that sounds like an appeal to E equals MC squared, which relates energy and mass. And, if you want to write a bit on a hard drive, there's a certain minimum amount of energy that it takes to do that.
0: Yeah.
1: So in that sense, you could say, well, the internet, which has so many, terabytes of data, whatever it is, that represents an energy expenditure just to write it once onto all those hard drives that, equates to this amount of mass. But that sounds like something that only a physicist would care about.
0: but it's a lovely example of trying to measure something that is otherwise intangible, which, I don't know, it's sort of a ridiculous thing to say, but it's gorgeous as well because, it speaks to this, this theme throughout my book that we are a measuring species, that we love to put a number on something. We think by understanding it, we think by putting a number on it, we understand it. You referenced your scientific friends earlier on in the conversation who said, probably they were paraphrasing Lord Kelvin, the famous quote about until you can measure something, you can't understand it. When you do, you have some understanding of it. But measuring the internet, is sort of ridiculous, right? It's inherently, it's sort of counterintuitive. It makes no sense. But we love to do it. We love to measure things. We'll never stop.

0: Up next, Seth and James in a spirited debate about the virtues of metric versus imperial units and why the author thinks that the U.S. won't commit to a switch to metric.
1: I think of America as this sort of metric figure wearing an imperial mask over the top of itself.
2: Well, you won't have to wait much longer for more inch-by-inch discussion in this episode of Measure for Measure on Big Picture Science.

0: The American Southwest is facing a historic drought and cuts to the supply of water from the Colorado River. The Gila River Indian community is in the middle of all of it.
1: In these negotiations, you know, I've had to become a water diplomat.
0: I'm Amy Scott. A new plan for sharing a dwindling resource. Next time on Marketplace.
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3: We've talked about President Trump's Big Beautiful Ballroom on Today Explained before, but a lot's happened since before. Trump was ordered to stop building, and now Trump wants to use a bunch of tax dollars on it, even though he said he wouldn't. And the Supreme Court has entered the chat, so we are going back to the ballroom on our next episode.
2: Tonight at 6:30.

0: Well, as new standards of measurement were established, the world split into two camps. Those who adopted the new metric system, which is to say most countries, and the few whose everyday activities still stayed with the imperial system, like the United States.
1: Seth, I remember in early middle school when teachers said that we were switching to this thing called the metric system, and it was essential that we learn these new units, you know, centimeters, kilograms, and so on, because everything was about to change. Now, I was young enough that it wasn't clear to me why we were doing this, but like the other students, I diligently learned these units, which wasn't hard because it's a base 10 system, as you know, and then nothing. The big switch to metric never came.
0: Yeah, well, I remember that too. And I kept waiting, Molly, for all the signs along the highways to change from miles to kilometers. Well, I'm still waiting. And I wish they would do it because the computation is so much easier in a base 10 system.
1: Well, that brings us to this next conversation where you and James debate the merits of the metric system, beginning with James following up on an earlier thought.
2: But I want to pick you up on something, because when you talked about that telescope, you said it was about a metre long. Now, I want to know, though, this was a big part of my book, was metric versus imperial, which is the quote-unquote better system, which is the dominant system. Obviously, I'm from the UK, we use a little bit of both. You're from the US, you're still imperial. Do you think in metric? Do you think in imperial?
0: I tend to think in... It depends. Maybe I should preface my answer. That's never a good preface, but it does depend. Obviously, as soon as I started studying physics, you know, in 12th grade, as it were, then everything was in metric. And metric is great because it's a decimal system, right? You knew what fractions were. Whereas, you know, imperial, I mean, you have a pound, but it's divvied up into 16 pieces called ounces. That's pretty inconvenient. So I definitely prefer the metric system.
2: Or do you think in metric or imperial? And, you know,
0: I still think in metric. I really do. I mean, if I see somebody, I don't say, oh, you look like you weigh about, you know, 50 kilograms. But for anything that's, if you will, quantitative, if I'm just trying to reckon, you know, for example, how far out into space have our television signals reached? I do that all in metric, of course.
2: Yeah, yeah. I mean, we're still a bit of a muddle here in the UK because we are officially metric, but we have a lot of non-metric weights and measures used in shops, for example. We still have pints in pubs. You know, no one's ever going to get rid of that. And it's become this cultural issue. You know, when Boris Johnson was still prime minister, he promised that he would bring back imperial measures. And there was this sort of huge hue and outcry over this. And everyone was like, what, we're going back to the, you know, we're going back to the Stone Age next? What's going to be? It's become this real cultural issue. And I think it is similar in the US as well, right? In that, like, you know, if you had, I think it was Lincoln Chafee, right, in 2016 when he announced his presidential bid, he said, we're going to go metric. And he was absolutely, he was decimated in the press, shall we say, to use an appropriately metric unit there. You know, he was really torn apart for that suggestion. And I was really shocked. It's still such a live issue.
0: Yes, yes, it was very much so. Well, I mean, it isn't based on the inherent merits of metric versus imperial units, of course.
2: Yeah,
0: it's just what people already know. And you're changing something they already know to no benefit for them. I mean, I've heard people say, look, actually, a pound is better than a kilogram because if you're giving somebody your weight, like your doctor or whatever, if you use pounds, your answer is more precise than it is if you say, I weigh so many kilograms. I mean, they'll point out the advantages to the old units, which are, you know, not inherent advantages, but in terms of their application, obviously after, you know, centuries and centuries of these imperial units, you know, they become adapted to the requirements of daily life, and that's the advantage.
2: Yeah, yeah. But one thing I would like to just mention, this is related, obviously. I don't know how many of your listeners will be aware, but, you know, the US is metric. Like, I know it's, you know, ever since 1893, that was the year of the Mendenhall Order, I believe it was called, the foot, the yard, the ounce, they have all been defined using metric units. So although, you know, I think of America as this sort of metric figure wearing an imperial mask over the top of itself, because although everyone is dealing with gallons and ounces, those are defined using metric units, you know. So in the secrecy of labs and in factories, everything is really metric, but people don't like to talk about it.
0: Well, they don't like to use it either. I mean, when the captain of that aircraft that you're flying across the Atlantic comes on, it's an American airline, he'll tell you how many thousands of feet is the altitude of the plane. Feet.
2: Yeah.
0: He's not going to tell you in meters. And of course, in fact, the whole thing is set up for him to fly at 30,000 or 33,000 or something. Some, you know, very, well, obviously it's an acknowledgement that the imperial units have precedence in aviation, and, you know, just about anything else here too. I mean, nobody talks about how many kilometers it is from Washington to New York.
2: No,
0: they'll tell you in miles.
2: But they do go on 5K runs, or they go on 10K runs. And if you're in the military, you talk about clicks. How many clicks away is this? And that's because the U.S. military has been metric for a long time, because they needed to harmonize with other countries' military forces. You know, 9mm bullets, that's a very American thing in many ways, and yet it's very metric.
0: It is. But a lot of these examples have a tinge of, well, elitism, as they use the word here, right? Mm-hmm. Oh, you're going to tell me in kilometers and not in miles.
2: Right.
0: You know, look, you know, I'm just Joe Blow. Tell me in miles. That kind of thing. It's not always appreciated that it's a far handier system in the end. So what do you figure is going to happen here? I mean, the metric system, you could say, you know, that's a couple of centuries old now. Mm-hmm. Does it need any change, any major changes, or is it kind of arbitrary what units you choose?
2: I think it's sort of arbitrary. People ask me sometimes, what do you think is better, imperial or metric? And I think there are certain qualities embedded within each system that has benefits and drawbacks. So one of the big ones, and we've mentioned it several times, is the fact that metric is decimal. It works in base 10, whereas imperial units, or US customary units, I should use their proper name as it is in the US, are, you know, base 12 or base 16. And those are, they can be a little bit simpler when you're working out fractions. You can easily half, third, and quarter a unit if it's in the US customary or imperial system. So there are certain differences to them. But for me, what makes measurement useful, and this goes back to what we were talking about in the beginning, that measurement is a language, it's a form of communication. What makes it useful is if it's consistent and if it's understood. And this is, you know, like your example from the airlines. A pilot says we're cruising at an altitude of 30,000 feet, 33,000 feet, whatever it is. They say that because they want to communicate to their audience and they want to get that information across. That is what makes measurement important. In the UK, I think this is changing. So younger generations in the UK, they come up firmly metric. They're taught metric in school. That's what they know. And I think in the UK, at least, we will gradually become a fully metric country, and we'll get rid of, you know, we still talk about weight in terms of stones, for example, you know, which is such an archaic unit to use, but it's what people know. But they are forgetting, and the younger generations will become more familiar with it, and they'll just push it out of the sort of cultural language, as it were. The US, I think, I don't know whether the US will ever go metric. I think there is something, maybe in the long, long term, but I can't see it happening in the short term, because I mean, they're just, you know, U.S. exceptionalism, right? There is just this strain. I'm sorry, I don't want to have a go at you for this. I know you're not personally responsible for this, but there is this strain in American culture and politics that says we are the only one, and we are the important one, and our system is right, right? And obviously, I work with Americans all day. I talk to them all the time. Wonderful, wonderful people. Great country. But there is this strain within it, right, of we are the best. And I think that's not so apparent in other countries. No, you don't go to France, you don't go to Germany and see people saying, oh, we should go back to the old ways. They're very happy with metric because they know about the benefits it brings in terms of harmonization. Sorry, you go on.
0: No, but I put to you the fact that, yes, American exceptionalism may be the zero-order term here. But on the other hand, you know, if I were making a defense of America's continued use of inches, for example, I would say, look, there are tens of thousands of machine tools out there, right? And they're all set up to work in inches, right? So we're gonna mill this to 2/1000ths of an inch or something like that.
2: Yeah.
0: And if you want to change that all to metric, somebody's going to pay the price in loss of competitiveness for a while because, you know, they don't know how, the machinists don't know what they're doing.
2: Well, it's funny you should bring that up because that is one of the huge reasons that America never went metric. You know, we talked about this a little bit, but, you know, when the metric system was being created, there were a lot of fans of it in America. Jefferson was the big one. You know, obviously he was a huge Francophile. He was Minister of France. And he loved metric. He tried to get a set of metric standards over to the UK. To the US from France. And actually, the funny thing was that they got waylaid by British privateers in the Caribbean. That's the reason America never had metric standards during that period, because the ship got captured by these privateers. Anyway, but during the 19th century, when metric really started spreading around the world, it was adopted across Europe and South America, Americans, politicians, lawmakers started saying, well, why don't we adopt it as well? And the big argument, the winning argument against it being adopted was the machine tool industry, was the manufacturing base that America had built up at this time, which was just gargantuan. It was so profitable, so powerful, so integral to the country's success. And it was this wealth, this capital embodied in these machines that meant that America went metric. And in a way, it's still that situation today. For as long as America continues to be, you know, the global superpower, it can sort of call its own shots. One of the reasons the UK went metric was because we had lost a lot of power, a lot of wealth, and we wanted to have better trade with the rest of the European continent. And so that meant adopting the same measures that they did, because it made trade easier. America can sort of call the shots, and it can afford to absorb that difference in that friction between those different systems of measurement. So when you get rid of imperial measures, that's when we'll know America has properly declined.
0: Yeah. Well, James Vincent, it's been a real pleasure to speak with you.
2: It's been wonderful to talk, Seth. Thank you so much for having me.
1: James Vincent is the author of Beyond Measure, The Hidden History of Measurement. Well, Seth, I found it very interesting to learn how politically driven, or maybe you would say nationalistic, the motivations for establishing standards of measurement, the idea that, you know, that it was based on the foot of the king, the idea that the French wanted the meter based on the meridian that passed through France, much to the ire of the Brits and others.
0: Well, I think that's an old story in the sense that we just don't like to have other countries impose their culture, if you will, no matter what it was, on us, unless it's a culture that, you know, like polka dancing or something like that that we can adopt without any controversy.
1: But then conversely, people after the French Revolution didn't want their measurements to have anything to do with the king.
0: Yeah, well, the metric system doesn't have anything to do with the king. It was based on, you know, the dimensions of the earth. So, you know, that was the idea. These French intellectuals, the French scientists of the Enlightenment, they wanted to base these units on something that you couldn't say this was French or it was Swiss or German or American or anything else. It was just a measurement that was consistent with what nature gave us, in this case, the size of the planet.

0: this show would not be possible without the precise efforts of senior producer Gary Niederhoff and assistant producers Brian Edwards and Shannon Rose Geary. I am the executive producer of Big Picture Science, Molly Bentley.
1: And I'm Seth Shostak, senior astronomer at the SETI Institute. We'd like to give a big thanks to our listeners and to our Patreon supporters.
0: Original music in the show was created by Dewey DeLay and June Miyake. This episode of Big Picture Science that examines the history of the kilogram, meter, gallon, and inch is Measure for Measure.

0: This is NPR News.
1: I'm Dr. Anthony Leiserwitz, and this is Climate Connections. Oceans cover more than two-thirds of the planet's surface and hold enough water to fill the Grand Canyon more than 300,000 times. And all that water is slowly becoming more acidic. When people burn fossil fuels like oil and gas, it releases carbon dioxide to the atmosphere. The ocean then absorbs about a third of that carbon dioxide, where it mixes with water to form carbonic acid. Since pre-industrial times, the ocean has grown about 30% more acidic as people have burned fossil fuels. This change would not be noticeable to someone at the beach, but ocean acidification harms some marine life. Coral skeletons and oyster and clam shells are made by combining calcium and carbonate ions into a material called calcium carbonate. But when ocean water gets more acidic, there are fewer carbonate ions floating around. That makes it harder for corals to grow and oysters and clams to form shells. As people continue to add carbon to the atmosphere and acidification gets worse, it could threaten some shellfish populations and the livelihoods of the people who harvest them. So preventing that pollution is vital for protecting marine life and coastal communities. Climate Connections is produced by the Yale Center for Environmental Communication. To learn more about climate change, visit climateconnections.org.
2: On the next Fresh Air, actor Riz Ahmed. He's nominated for an Emmy for his role in the Prime Video series Bait. He plays a British-Pakistani actor auditioning to be the next James Bond. He's also a writer and creator of the series. He also starred in a film adaptation of Hamlet. Join us.

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1: This Article 2, the executive branch, and Article 3, the judicial branch.
2: But he's willing to overturn precedent, and the words aren't there in the Constitution.
1: Well, they are, and the words for the structural, the words separation of powers do not appear in the Constitution. Nonetheless, the structure of the Constitution explicitly separate powers, which is why the court enforced it.
2: You portray Justice Thomas, then, as an independent thinker who's been willing to defy people, particularly on the political left. But as you portray him as an independent thinker, can you give me a strong example in which he agreed with liberals, agreed with the left, defied conservatives from the political left because his conscience and his intellect took him there?
1: Well, look, I wouldn't say as much. He is not looking at politics. He's looking at what the Constitution says.
2: To give an example, Cruz reached back some 40 years before Thomas was a judge. Thomas objected when Bob Jones University, a conservative Christian school, banned interracial dating. Thomas himself would later be in an interracial marriage.
1: A related story I describe in the book, when he is being vetted by the Bush 41 administration for the Supreme Court, and they're firing questions at him. One question that a lawyer fires at him is, will anyone be bothered by the fact that you're married to a white woman? And his response was, only liberals and bigots.
2: Ted Cruz contends Justice Thomas is hated because he did not conform to what liberals expected him to be. His book on Clarence Thomas is called Going Further. This is NPR News.
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4: There are more people living in fire-prone landscapes every year. And every one of those people is a potential ignition source.
3: I'm Elsa Chang, why humans are the primary source of wildfires, on All Things Considered from NPR News.
5: It's one hot night, and the Prince of Spanish Guitar, Benesse, celebrates the fire, the passion, the spirit of Spain. One of the longest-running world music and dance productions touring the world. A mesmerizing and magical night. Celebrating the rise of Spanish guitar. 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
6: Live from NPR News in Washington, I'm Dave Mattingly. Search and rescue efforts are continuing along the border of Nepal and Tibet following yesterday's deadly glacier collapse that triggered mudslides and flash flooding. More than 1,300 people are missing, mostly foreign tourists. At least 270 people are confirmed dead. President Trump is celebrating Tuesday's Republican primary runoff results in South Carolina and in Oklahoma. In South Carolina, Senator Darlene Graham won the GOP Senate primary runoff over Congressman Ralph Norman. In Oklahoma, former state Senator Mike Mazie won the Republican runoff in the state's gubernatorial race. Both were backed by Trump. NPR's Tamara Keith says the president wants to continue to use his influence with GOP voters ahead of November.
7: The single greatest force in energizing Trump voters is Trump himself.
8: What I really want you to do is pretend, please, that I'm on the ballot. Just come and vote. It's so important.
7: He's not really even giving Republicans in swing districts and swing states space to run their own races. He's trying to nationalize these midterms, campaigning in places with competitive races, because Democrats probably can't get more fired up and Republicans need a boost.
6: That was the president speaking at a rally for Graham last week. This is NPR News. The Food and Drug Administration is giving the go-ahead for a first-of-its-kind pill to treat metastatic pancreatic cancer. It's one of the most stubborn forms of the deadly disease, as NPR's Yuki Noguchi reports.
9: Nearly 70,000 patients get diagnosed with pancreatic cancer every year. And for a very long time, drug makers considered it intractable. The pancreas's location deep in the abdomen makes cancers there difficult to spot and easy to spread. But Revolution Medicines molecularly engineered a drug called daraxonrasib that could target the most common form of the cancer. It works by essentially turning

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1: 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He's nominated for an Emmy for his role in the Prime Video series Bait. He plays a British-Pakistani actor auditioning to be the next James Bond. He's also a writer and creator of the series. He also starred in a film adaptation of Hamlet. 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
3: I'm Scott Tong. Stat News went reporting on the road to explore the impact of health care cuts under congressional Republicans and the Trump administration. Bill passed last year slashes $1 trillion from expected Medicaid funding, hitting rural hospitals from Maine to Louisiana. More next time here and now.
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4: Years ago, British Columbia saw the deadliest natural disaster in Canadian history, a heat dome that lasted 8 days and killed more than 600 people.
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7: Magic the Gathering is a popular card game and also an important social outlet for many of its players.
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0: I'm Steve Inskeep. We assume this was a coincidence. The same week that Dolly Parton died at 80, a weather system developed in the Atlantic, and if it grows strong enough, it would be called Tropical Storm Dolly. The name Dolly is next up on the World Meteorological Organization's list of storm names, which repeat every 6 years. Dolly Parton said, "If you want the rainbow, you got to put up with the rain." She was a force of nature. It's Morning Edition.
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0: 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I'm Steve Inskeep.
10: And I'm Martinez. For decades, the remedy for people who believe their rights were violated by state or local law enforcement was the courts. Now, even if a police officer isn't charged with a crime, federal law allows you to sue in federal court. Now, after raids, arrests, and detentions by federal immigration officers, there's a reversal taking place. It's the states that are looking to hold the feds accountable. Kelly McEvers reports.
11: On January 22, 2026, Juan Sebastian Carvajal Munoz was driving to work in downtown Portland, Maine. He's a civil engineer here on a work visa. Maine was a few days into the so-called Catch of the Day operation, where federal agents targeted, quote, the worst of the worst criminal illegal aliens. That day, an unmarked SUV cut Carvajal Munoz off. He says agents surrounded his car. Carvajal Munoz showed his ID and reached for his phone to record what was happening. Then he says agents smashed the car window with a crowbar, pointed a taser at him, put him in the SUV, and eventually took him to an ICE detention facility in Massachusetts.
12: And he continued to be detained for the next 16 hours.
11: This is Carol Garvin, Carvajal Munoz's attorney at the ACLU of Maine.
12: At one point, they asked him again who he was, and then it became clear that they knew that he shouldn't be detained.
11: Because, she says, agents apparently realized he was a legal resident. So Carvajal Munoz was released. He had to take a cab to a bus back to Maine. Up until recently, there weren't many ways people like Carvajal Munoz could get relief. The U.S. Supreme Court has strictly limited options for people to take legal action against federal agents. In January, the Department of Homeland Security posted this video on social media of White House Deputy Chief of Staff Stephen Miller.
13: To all ICE officers, you have federal immunity in the conduct of your duties. And no one, no city official, no state official, no illegal alien, no leftist agitator or domestic insurrectionist can prevent you from fulfilling your legal obligations and duties.
11: But a growing number of states say that's just not true. In Maine and California, lawyers are bringing civil cases against federal agents using old laws already on the books, like in the case of Carvajal Munoz, who's suing for unlawful detention and use of force and racial profiling. The Department of Homeland Security said in an email that allegations of racial profiling are, quote, disgusting, reckless, and categorically false. In seven other states, new laws have recently been passed that would allow people to sue federal agents. Illinois, Vermont, New York, Connecticut, Maryland, Rhode Island, and Massachusetts. Jaba Tsitsuashvili is a lawyer with the Institute for Justice.
14: I think people have been kind of hungry for accountability, right? And they've been trying to figure out where to turn. And states are stepping in and saying, well, look, the federal government is violating people's rights. And so we're going to allow them to seek accountability in our state courts.
11: Whether this will be successful, Tsitsuashvili says the new state laws haven't been tested yet, though they do appear to have, quote, tremendous teeth. The Trump administration is already challenging two of them. For NPR News, I'm Kelly McEvers in Los Angeles.

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1: An exhibition from the Smithsonian's National Museum of the American Indian comes to Amelia Island. 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
2: The American Southwest is facing a historic drought and cuts to the supply of water from the Colorado River. The Gila River Indian community is in the middle of all of it.
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5: We talked about President Trump's big, beautiful ballroom on Today Explained before, but a lot's happened since before. 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
1: More than three-quarters of all wildfires in the U.S. are caused by people, including recent big fires in Nevada and Washington State.
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5: Live from NPR News in Washington, I'm Dave Mattingly. Authorities in Nepal say dozens of Americans are among more than 1,300 people missing following yesterday's glacier collapse that triggered mudslides and flash flooding along the border with Tibet. A federal judge in Texas is denying a request by the state of Minnesota to keep an officer with U.S. Immigration and Customs Enforcement in custody pending a ruling on his extradition. The ICE officer is charged with wounding a man in Minneapolis earlier this year, as Andrew Schneider with Houston Public Media reports.
6: Christian Castro faces four counts of assault and one count of falsely reporting a crime in Minnesota related to his alleged shooting of Julio Sosa Solis in Minneapolis in January. Castro is currently being held in jail in Cameron County, Texas, but he is due to be released. Minnesota had sought an order to keep Castro in jail, warning he might flee to Mexico if released. The state also sought to force Texas Governor Greg Abbott to sign an extradition warrant for Castro. Abbott said Texas officials are still investigating whether Castro is a fugitive or was simply reassigned to Texas by ICE. Judge Fernando Rodriguez Jr. ruled that Abbott had not definitively refused to extradite Castro, and that while Castro might flee, that would not pose irreparable injury to Minnesota's efforts to prosecute him. For NPR News, I'm Andrew Schneider in Houston.
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3: You're listening to WJCT News 89.9 in Jacksonville. I'm Stephen Ponson. It is 6:31. The city of Jacksonville is set to hold a ceremony this morning unveiling a new marker in James Weldon Johnson Park in downtown commemorating Axe Handle Saturday, which took place 66 years ago today. In 1960, the NAACP Youth Council organized sit-ins at segregated lunch counters in downtown, peacefully protesting for 2 weeks. Then on August 27, 1960, about 200 white people armed with wooden axe handles attacked black people. The leaders of the sit-ins, Rodney Hurt and Alton Yates, will be at the event along with Mayor Donna Deegan at 11 this morning. Governor Ron DeSantis is asking for an overview of how state law enforcement agencies are using so-called flock cameras. Those are the automated license plate readers that record and track vehicles with the use of artificial intelligence. DeSantis this week joined the chorus of criticism against the cameras. He says he's also concerned.
7: I'm all about having law enforcement have tools to be able to hold criminals accountable. I think that's important that we do that. But I don't want to have this become a

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1: Good morning. This is WJCT News 89.9 in Jacksonville. I'm Stephen Ponson. Right now it is 6:42. Coming up on Marketplace Morning Report, some experts are raising concerns about what could happen if tax revenue, if artificial intelligence eats up people's jobs. The solutions they're suggesting in about 9 minutes on Marketplace Morning Report. Updating on the roads here in Jacksonville, just one right lane is now blocked on I-95 North due to a disabled vehicle at Atlantic Boulevard. Elsewhere, you've got traffic congestion on I-10 eastbound from before Lane Avenue to around McDuff Avenue.
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0: 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I'm Stephen Ponson. The time now is 6:49. Coming up tonight on Jack's PBS, Dolly Parton, Here I Am. A musical journey through the people and places that shaped her career, featuring career-spanning archival footage of the undisputed queen of country music. This film reveals the spirit, soul, and hard work of the artist who has joined countless others. Interviews include Jane Fonda, Mac Davis, and Lily Tomlin. Watch Dolly Parton, Here I Am, tonight at 8 on Jack's PBS, and open the PBS video app to watch on demand.
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2: 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August 27th, 1988, Tracy Chapman's self-titled debut album hits number one in the U.S., while her song Fast Car peaks at number six.

0: Terrell Hogan Law.
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2: By the Bush 41 administration for the Supreme Court, and they're firing questions at him. One question that a lawyer fires at him is, will anyone be bothered by the fact that you're married to a white woman? And his response was, only liberals and bigots.
3: Ted Cruz contends Justice Thomas is hated because he did not conform to what liberals expected him to be. His book on Clarence Thomas is called Going Further. This is NPR News.
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8: Live from NPR News in Washington, I'm Dave Mattingly. More than 1,300 people are still missing in Nepal following yesterday's glacier collapse that triggered mudslides and flash flooding along the border with Tibet. Officials say most of those unaccounted for are foreign tourists. At least 65 are Americans. The death toll has risen to 270. A U.S. military judge says the man accused of plotting the September 11th terror attacks nearly 25 years ago will stand trial in 2028. Barring further legal delays, Khalid Sheikh Mohammed and three co-defendants being held at Guantanamo Bay will be tried in June of that year. Chipmaker NVIDIA is reporting another quarter of record earnings, reflecting continued strong chip demand from data centers. Here's NPR's John Ruwitch.
9: The California-based company pulled in $96.2 billion in sales during the quarter that ended in July. That's more than double what it was last year and beat expectations. Most of that money was made selling chips to data centers that are part of the huge AI build-out underway, and the company thinks that will keep rolling. On an earnings call, NVIDIA's chief financial officer said it's seeing demand accelerating and expects revenue to grow 70% in 2028. The company's share price has been down for the past week, but it rose after the announcement, popping more than 4% in after-hours trading. John Ruwitch, NPR News.
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6: You're listening to WJCT News 89.9 in Jacksonville. Good morning. I'm Stephen Ponson. It's 7:31. Both southbound lanes of the Main Street Bridge in downtown Jacksonville will be closed tonight. The city says the closure is needed to install a barrier wall. The closure of the lanes headed into San Marco is scheduled to start at 9 p.m., with one lane reopening by 5 a.m. tomorrow. This lane closure follows the shutdown of the southbound sidewalk and a single southbound driving lane, so a pedestrian and bicycle ramp can be built from Riverfront Plaza to the bridge. The Acasta Bridge is your alternate around the closure. The SpaceX Falcon 9 rocket has launched its last Starlink mission from Florida's Space Coast. As Brendan Byrne reports, the commercial company is turning to a new rocket to launch its internet satellites.
10: Future launches of Starlink satellites from Florida will come on SpaceX's Starship, a massive spacecraft under development at the company's Texas launch facility. SpaceX plans to launch Starship from Florida soon, and when it does, it will carry the Starlink satellites once again. Starlink is SpaceX's constellation of thousands of internet satellites that provide broadband access across the globe. Over the past 7 years, the Falcon 9 rocket has launched around 260 Starlink missions into orbit from the Cape. Starlink missions will continue to launch on Falcon 9 rockets on the West Coast from Vandenberg Space Force Station in California. I'm Brendan Byrne in Orlando.
6: Temperatures right now in the mid-70s in downtown Jacksonville. All clear on the radar this morning as well. Waves of showers and storms in the forecast through the day, though, here for Northeast Florida. It should move in by the late morning hours and then reaching the Atlantic coast by early afternoon. Then additional waves of rain should move in after that. Highs today reach the low 90s with heat index

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1: You're listening to WJCT News 89.9 here in Jacksonville. I'm Stephen Ponson. The time now is 7:42. Coming up on Marketplace Morning Report, could your salmon be the subject of new tariffs? Why the ongoing trade tensions between Canada and the U.S. may impact seafood? That's coming up in about 9 minutes on Marketplace Morning Report. Updating on the roadways here in Jacksonville. There's a crash on I-95 North that has the on-ramp from Emerson Street blocked, and you have congestion on 95 North from before Bay Meadows Road to past University Boulevard, then minor slowdowns approaching Emerson Street. Also on I-10 eastbound, you've got congestion from the West Beltway to Roosevelt Boulevard, and on the East Beltway South from Merrill Road to St. John's Bluff.
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4: I'm Steve Inskeep. We assume this was a coincidence. The same week that Dolly Parton died at 80, a weather system developed in the Atlantic, and if it grows strong enough, it would be called Tropical Storm Dolly. The name Dolly is next up on the World Meteorological Organization's list of storm names, which repeat every 6 years. Dolly Parton said, "If you want the rainbow, you gotta put up with the rain." She was a force of nature. It's Morning Edition.
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4: 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I'm Steve Inskeep.
6: And I'm Martinez. For decades, the remedy for people who believe their rights were violated by state or local law enforcement was the courts. Now, even if a police officer isn't charged with a crime, federal law allows you to sue in federal court. Now, after raids, arrests, and detentions by federal immigration officers, there's a reversal taking place. It's the states that are looking to hold the feds accountable. Kelly McEvers reports.
7: On January 22, 2026, Juan Sebastian Carvajal Munoz was driving to work in downtown Portland, Maine. He's a civil engineer here on a work visa. Maine was a few days into the so-called Catch of the Day operation, where federal agents targeted, quote, the worst of the worst criminal illegal aliens. That day, an unmarked SUV cut Carvajal Munoz off. He says agents surrounded his car. Carvajal Munoz showed his ID and reached for his phone to record what was happening. Then he says agents smashed the car window with a crowbar, pointed a taser at him, put him in the SUV, and eventually took him to an ICE detention facility in Massachusetts.
8: And he continued to be detained for the next 16 hours.
7: This is Carol Garvin, Carvajal Munoz's attorney at the ACLU of Maine.
8: At one point, they asked him again who he was, and then it became clear that they knew that he shouldn't be detained.
7: Because, she says, agents apparently realized he was a legal resident. So Carvajal Munoz was released. He had to take a cab to a bus back to Maine. Up until recently, there weren't many ways people like Carvajal Munoz could get relief. The U.S. Supreme Court has strictly limited options for people to take legal action against federal agents. In January, the Department of Homeland Security posted this video on social media of White House Deputy Chief of Staff Stephen Miller.
9: To all ICE officers, you have federal immunity in the conduct of your duties. And no one, no city official, no state official, no illegal alien, no leftist agitator or domestic insurrectionist can prevent you from fulfilling your legal obligations and duties.
7: But a growing number of states say that's just not true. In Maine and California, lawyers are bringing civil cases against federal agents using old laws already on the books, like in the case of Carvajal Munoz, who's suing for unlawful detention and use of force and racial profiling. The Department of Homeland Security said in an email that allegations of racial profiling are, quote, disgusting, reckless, and categorically false. In seven other states, new laws have recently been passed that would allow people to sue federal agents. Illinois, Vermont, New York, Connecticut, Maryland, Rhode Island, and Massachusetts. Jabet Tsitsuashvili is a lawyer with the Institute for Justice.
10: I think people have been kind of hungry for accountability, right? And they've been trying to figure out where to turn. And states are stepping in and saying, well, look, the federal government is violating people's rights. And so we're going to allow them to seek accountability in our state courts.
7: Whether this will be successful, Tsitsuashvili says the new state laws haven't been tested yet, though they do appear to have, quote, tremendous teeth. The Trump administration is already challenging two of them. For NPR News, I'm Kelly McEvers in Los Angeles.

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1: 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Good morning, I'm Stephen Ponson. Right now it is 7:49. Coming up tonight on Jax PBS, Dolly Parton, Here I Am, a musical journey through the people and places that shaped her career, featuring career-spanning archival footage of the undisputed queen of country music. 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Watch Dolly Parton, Here I Am, tonight at 8 on Jax PBS, and open the PBS video app to watch on demand.
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5: Live from NPR News in Washington, I'm Dave Mattingly. More bodies are being found in Nepal following yesterday's glacier collapse that triggered mudslides and flash flooding along the border with Tibet. The death toll has risen to at least 353. More than 1,300 others are still missing, mostly foreign tourists. At least 65 Americans are unaccounted for. Helicopters are being used to try to locate potential survivors. President Trump travels to Texas today to campaign for Republican Senate candidate Ken Paxton. NPR's Tamara Keith says the president will headline a fundraiser in Houston for the state's attorney general.
6: A GOP source tells NPR that Ken Paxton will attend the RNC fundraiser. Paxton is the scandal-plagued Republican candidate for U.S. Senate that President Trump endorsed in a bitter primary earlier this year. As of the last campaign finance reporting deadline, Paxton had less than $2 million cash on hand. Compare that with the Democratic nominee, James Tallarico, who had a war chest of more than $20 million. That said, Republican campaign committees and allied super PACs, including the president's MAGA Inc., have hundreds of millions of dollars at their disposal to try to boost Republican candidates this fall. Tamara Keith, NPR News.
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4: You're listening to WJCT News 89.9 in Jacksonville. Good morning. I'm Stephen Ponson. It is 8:31. State health officials are warning people about another blue-green algae bloom in Clay County. This time, the algae's been seen this week in the middle of Doctor's Lake, in Lake Brooklyn's southwest section, and in the St. John's River at Hibernia Point. You're advised not to come into contact with the water where there's an algae bloom visible. State officials are testing the water for toxins. The results are going to be posted at protectingfloridatogether.gov. U.S. Secretary of Health Robert F. Kennedy Jr. was in Tampa yesterday to talk about healthy food in schools. And as Carrie Sheridan reports, he was also asked about vaccines.
7: Reporters asked Kennedy if he supports Florida's push to make 4 vaccines optional for school entry.
8: I'm not familiar with the precise proposal, but, we have recommendations for the vaccines that are necessary for kids that we believe are necessary.
7: The Trump administration actually recommends 3 of the vaccines that Florida is pushing to make optional, including shots to prevent chickenpox, Haemophilus influenzae type B, and pneumococcal disease. A recent executive order by President Trump recommends hepatitis B for higher risk groups only. That's a move most doctors oppose. To this, Kennedy says,
8: parents can still get a hold of those vaccines. The insurance companies will still pay for them. It should be parental choice.
7: Kennedy urged people to get a measles vaccine after 2 recent deaths in Pennsylvania. I'm Carrie Sheridan in Tampa.
4: Today here in Northeast Florida, waves of showers and storms are in the forecast for our area. Highs will reach the lower 90s with a heat index that will reach the upper 90s to the lower 100s. So it'll still feel like it's pretty hot out there. We still have a good chance for rain across the area the next couple of days, mainly in the afternoon and evening hours. Some storms tomorrow and Saturday could turn severe. Highs will top out each day in the upper 80s closer to the coast and the lower 90s inland.
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August 27, 1988, Tracy Chapman's self-titled debut album hits number one in the U.S., while her song Fast Car peaks at number six.

0: If AI really changes the economy and the labor force, how do we pay for the disruption?
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0: From Marketplace in Washington, I'm Kimberly Adams. Artificial intelligence is already shifting how many of us live and work. And if the tech titans of our era have their way, we're just getting going on a path of massive economic transition. We've been hearing from experts all week about how America's system of taxation may need an overhaul if AI takes over an increasing number of human jobs. If people lose jobs, they don't earn wages. If they don't earn wages, they don't pay taxes on wages. And our tax system is based on taxing human labor. In response, some experts say we have to get creative. But some ideas can be too creative, as Marketplace's Future Effects correspondent David Brancaccio reports.
2: Here's an idea out of the Windy City to raise money when tax revenue crashes. During the Great Recession of 2008, Chicago decided to milk its parking meters.
3: And so the idea that $20 million annual revenue from meters could be turned into all of a sudden more than $1 billion struck many people as almost an act of financial alchemy.
2: Henry Grabar is author of Paved Paradise, How Parking Explains the World. In late 2008, when the financial world was unraveling, Chicago opted to sell its parking meter rights to a consortium of investors put together by Wall Street, called Chicago Parking Meters, LLC. It was a deal to last 75 years.
3: Money now is very attractive. And politically is more popular than money later.
2: Popular until the new private owners did just what you'd think. They jacked up the rates for parking in Chicago.
3: Parking is something that people dealt with every day. I think that's one of the reasons that this immediately hit a nerve.
2: 18 years on, and Chicago's having trouble buying the meters back. If now's the time to rethink our tax system for the AI era, the parking gambit reminds us to watch out for unintended consequences. Chicago tried turning something public into something private. Some Silicon Valley luminaries are now interested in a strategy that goes the other way, making private assets public. It's about the government getting a bunch of AI companies' stock to build a potentially huge public investment fund. If AI profits shoot up, the fund would generate piles of money. Here's noted venture capitalist Vinod Khosla at last year's TechCrunch Disrupt conference saying an AI sovereign wealth fund might be just the ticket.
4: I'll get critique for this idea, but sharing the wealth of AI is a really, really big need to level the benefits to everybody. But we won't need to do it in 15 years, but we do have to take care of those people.
2: 69% of U.S. workers support this idea of putting half the stock of AI firms into a fund to benefit society, according to the research firm Verisight. Senator Bernie Sanders likes this as well. President Trump has spoken of AI giving back. Quote, if we do that, the public will become very rich. Tech companies may be worried about how to pay to help people navigate AI disruption, but there may be other motives. Nobel laureate and Columbia economist Joseph Stiglitz is skeptical of this approach.
5: Once the government is the partial owner of AI, the pressure will be on not to regulate. They'll say, oh, regulation will take away our profits. And so they're trying to get the government into the mindset of an owner.
2: Critics say that's what they're seeing with Norway's massive sovereign wealth fund built out of its oil and gas profits. Despite Norway's green talk, an analysis by an environmental group finds Norway is still into fossil fuel exploration. Some experts I spoke with propose a more straightforward approach if robots eat our taxes. Instead of a government fund full of AI stock, why not instead redouble efforts to tax corporate profits, any profits? Bruce Schneier at Harvard's Kennedy School is author of Rewiring Democracy, How AI Will Transform Our Politics, Government, and Citizenship.
6: Isn't it better for government to be government, tax and regulate, and then whoever wins, whoever loses, doesn't matter to us, right? And we get the revenue anyway.
2: No one knows just which companies will really score with AI, so tax them all is the argument. I'm David Brancaccio for Marketplace.
0: You can watch more of David's reporting at Marketplace APM on YouTube and Instagram. Let's do the numbers. The FTSE in London is down 0.4%. Dow, S&P, and NASDAQ futures are mixed in the negative 0.2% to positive 0.8% range, with the Dow future down 106 points. The 10-year Treasury yield is effectively flat at 4.67%. 203,000 people filed first-time unemployment claims last week, fewer than the week before. We'll get a clearer picture of the employment situation in this country next Friday with the August jobs report.
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0: The Kansas City Fed's annual economic policy symposium kicks off today in Jackson Hole, Wyoming. It's the first time new Federal Reserve Chairman Kevin Warsh will address this event. I asked Dr. David Kelly, Chief Global Strategist at J.P. Morgan Funds, what he'll be listening for in Warsh's remarks.
7: Well, I think Kevin Warsh in particular will try not to say too much about upcoming Fed policy. I think a lot of the big decisions about the Federal Reserve going forward have been relegated to his task forces, who are not in a position to report as of yet. But I don't think he can help giving some indication on Fed policy. And I suspect he will note some satisfaction that inflation is gradually easing here. There doesn't seem to be much inflation coming out of the labor market. And if he makes any comment like that at all, I think it will increase the market's conviction that there won't be an increase in interest rates in September or indeed any time this year. And so overall, I think we'll get some forward guidance, even from a Fed chair who's determined not to give forward guidance.
0: That was Dr. David Kelly with J.P. Morgan Funds. In Washington, I'm Kimberly Adams with the Marketplace Morning Report. 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
10: Good morning and welcome to First Coast Connect. I'm Ann Schindler. Today, having lived through the hard partying days of 1970s Key West, a St. Augustine artist and restaurateur is featured in a new documentary film about that turbulent time. We talked to one of the original members of Jimmy Buffett's Coral Reefers Band. Then, 66 years after Axe Handle Saturday, the city remembers the assault and honors the survivors with a new historic marker unveiled later this morning. And an exhibition from the Smithsonian's National Museum of the American Indian aims to break down four central but often reductive historical narratives. How you can catch the touring show as it makes a stop in Amelia Island. Join our conversation. 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Stick around. We'll be back right after the news.
11: Live from NPR News in Washington, I'm Windsor Johnston. The Republican Party is out with a schedule for a two-day midterm convention it's holding next month in Dallas. As NPR's Tamara Keith reports, a lot of the focus is on President Trump.
10: Midterm conventions aren't really a thing in modern American politics, but the Republican Party is trying something a little unconventional to excite its voters in a year when the president and his policies are deeply unpopular. RNC Chairman Joe Gruters has taken to calling it a Trumpapalooza. In the schedule of events released this week, Trump takes center stage. He will be there both nights with a speaking role to close things out. Vice President J.D. Vance will take the primetime slot the first night, and there will also be numerous presentations driving home the GOP midterm message about tax cuts, public safety, and immigration enforcement. Tamara Keith, NPR News.
11: Tech giant Meta will soon put new limits on how kids use Instagram and Facebook as part of its $17 billion settlement with a coalition of states. Users under 18 will face a two-hour daily limit with mandatory breaks during long stretches of scrolling. The platforms will disable visible like counts and restrict some beauty filters for younger users. Colorado Attorney General Phil Weiser, who argued for the plaintiff, says Meta will also have to do more to verify users' ages.
12: Kids under 13, they're not allowed to join Instagram or be marketed to without parents consenting. And if kids are currently wanting to be on Instagram, it's been really easy because you put in your actual birthday and they say you can't join. So then people get the memo. They put in a different day and they join. There's been a lot of ways in which Instagram has been well aware this is happening and kids under 13 are on the platform. That's going to stop.
11: The settlement will also include independent audits to measure whether the new safeguards are working. The U.S.-Israeli war on Iran is hitting economies across the Gulf, including Dubai, where tourism and air travel have fallen sharply. NPR's Aya Bitrawi reports.
13: Dubai International Airport, the world's busiest last year for international transits, says it recorded a more than 30% drop in passenger numbers in the second quarter of 2026 compared to the same period last year. Travel and tourism are key pillars of Dubai's economy and seen as a bellwether for the Emirates' financial health. Its international airport says cargo volume also fell by a third between April and June. Hotels across the United Arab Emirates were largely void of tourists during several months of the war as Iran fired some 2,700 drones and missiles at the country, sparking fires at Dubai Airport and grounding flights. But Dubai says passenger numbers have steadily picked up from around 3.5 million in April to 5 million in June. Aya Beltrawi, NPR News, Dubai.
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2: Good morning. This is WJCT News, 89.9 in Jacksonville. I'm Stephen Ponson. It is now 9:04. The city of Jacksonville is set to hold a ceremony this morning unveiling a new marker in James Weldon Johnson Park in downtown commemorating Axe Handle Saturday, which took place 66 years ago today. In 1960, the NAACP Youth Council organized sit-ins at segregated lunch counters in downtown, peacefully protesting for 2 weeks. Then on August 27, 1960, about 200 white people armed with wooden axe handles and baseball bats attacked black people. The event starts at 11 this morning. Governor Ron DeSantis is asking for an overview of how state law enforcement agencies are using so-called flock cameras. Those are automated license plate readers that record and track vehicles with the use of artificial intelligence. DeSantis this week joined the chorus of criticism against the cameras, saying he's also concerned.
14: I'm all about having law enforcement have tools to be able to hold criminals accountable. I think that's important that we do that. But I don't want to have this become a surveillance state. At what point are we just going to be free to not have to deal with any of that? I think it needs to be overhauled for sure.
2: DeSantis says state lawmakers should pass legislation to regulate their use. The governor this year unsuccessfully pushed for the state legislature to pass an AI bill of rights. Highs this afternoon expected to reach the lower 90s in northeast Florida with waves of showers and storms in the forecast through the day. Overnight tonight, temperatures will fall into the low to mid 70s.
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10: Welcome to First Coast Connect. I'm Ann Schindler. Today, it was a great time to be alive. My guest says he's not sure how he survived. We talked to St. Augustine artist and restaurateur Vaughn Cochran about a new film documenting 1970s Key West and its iconic balladeer Jimmy Buffett. Later in the program, one of Jacksonville's darkest days is remembered with a historic marker to be dedicated today on the 66th anniversary of Axe Handle Saturday. But first, I am joined by a member of Jimmy Buffett's earliest band, later dubbed the Coral Reefers Band. Vaughn Cochran lived amid one of the most creative and licentious periods in Key West history, which is saying something. He's also featured in a new documentary film about that period in the 1970s and the musical scene that grew out of it. Vaughn Cochran, thanks so much for being here.
17: Thank you very much. It's a pleasure.
10: Oh, it's great to have you. So what can you tell us about the movie to start off? It's called Occupational Hazards. It's narrated by Jeff Bridges. Have you seen it yet?
17: I've seen the trailer.
10: Okay.
17: It's been shown at film festivals. It hasn't been released in theaters or anything like that yet. So I think it's going to be released this week or maybe next week even in theaters.
10: And so what do you know about it?
17: Well, I know all the people involved. And John Cunningham is the person responsible for putting the film together. He interviewed me a while back. And, you know, he just, the point was to show how outrageous the band was and how outrageous the time was and everything that was involved in there, and how it eventually came together to become an incredibly successful venture for Jimmy, obviously, and then the band and the band members and how many people were in the band over the course of, I don't know, 30, 40 years or whatever it was.
10: I mean, it's crazy that it kind of went on to become such a successful empire.
17: Yes.
10: Given that its roots were in this unbelievably chaotic scene that you were very much a part of.
17: Right. It's the last thing you possibly think a successful business would come from.
10: Right. It's not exactly the model.
17: Not.
10: Talk a little bit about how you first started performing with Jimmy Buffett, because you were in Key West at the time and you have a fascinating backstory. We'll get to some of that in a minute, but you were actually performing one night with Jerry Jeff Walker,
17: correct,
10: who's a legend of his own in the folk music scene, who went on to influence all kinds of musicians.
17: Jerry Jeff and his girlfriend, Teresa Clark, had become friends before I met them at this time when Jimmy came into the chart room, actually. So we were in there playing music with a bunch of other local musicians. And Jimmy just walked in, and I later found out that he was supposed to play at a club in Miami, but the club closed and nobody told him about it. So anyway, he ended up, Jerry Jeff said, come on, we're going to Key West. So that's how he ended up there. So I was playing with other bands, in Key West at the time. And I just happened to be in the chart room that night when it happened. So
10: when it happened, and the chart room was itself a bit of a legend back at that period. So Jimmy Buffett ends up in Key West. So many other people at that time ended up in Key West or passed through Key West. And just to name some of these luminaries that were circling about while you were there, I mean, Hunter S. Thompson, Peter Fonda, Margot Kidder, Truman Capote, Jack Nicholson, Jim Harrison, Richard Brautigan, Carl Hiaasen. And you mentioned, Jerry Jeff Walker, but also the author, Tom McGain Jr.
17: Tom McGain Jr.,
10: yep. Who wrote the novel 92 in the Shade, which is kind of one of his best known pieces.
17: Right.
10: But he was very deep into that scene. How much did his literary, reputation and his documenting of that period sort of echo your own experience?
17: I think that everybody was there for fishing, which not very many people knew. So that was just a flimsy excuse. I think, everybody, it's like when Jimmy came there, he had been And I described it. He had a different palette as an artist. That's the way I would look at it. You know, his palette was different. And then he came to Key West, and all of a sudden, you know, writers write about their experiences and the things that they do. And I think Tom did the same thing. And his, that 92 in the Shade was about a fishing guide. And, you know, Guy de la Valdine and all those people were there to fish. So the fishing was the reason they were there, and then everything else came after that. So all the experiences and everything influenced all the writing and all the things that they did.
10: And Guy de Valdine is this filmmaker, this French filmmaker, who made a documentary in 1974. I guess it was maybe released in 1974, right, called Tarpon.
17: Yeah.
10: And so people who are watching our live stream will see some of the footage. That footage was then later repurposed in a film that's called All That Is Sacred.
17: Correct.
10: And that was released just a couple years ago. It sort of talks about that filmmaking project and also, you know, that period. Tell us a little bit about that period. I mean, you know, yes, fishing was a big part of it. Partying was a pretty big part of it.
17: Well, it was a two-part thing, fishing, partying. And, you know, I have described it before. There's a sentence, one of the lines in Jimmy's song that I think totally describes what happened then. It was called, Jimmy's line was, "If I don't die by Thursday, I'll be roaring Friday night." And that was every night. And, you know, everybody went from bar to bar to bar. It was like I described it as like a bonefish spawn. You know, people were going around in circles, going from bar to bar to bar. And, you know, you didn't know who was at what bar because there was no way to get in touch with anybody. So you had to go there. And, so that was the fun part of it.
10: I seem to recall one story where the price of admission was dropping acid. Basically anybody that walked through the door was given this, tab and allowed to enter.
17: That did exist. Actually that happened at a particular party. There was a gentleman, I don't remember his name. He, was a filmmaker, and to preview this film, it was actually happened in Chris Robinson's backyard. I guess Jimmy had the apartment upstairs. And so they had this tub there. And so you had to bring something to drink, and you had to take a hit of acid to get into the thing. And it was, and everybody just, whatever they brought, they poured it all in the tub. And I don't know if it burned through the bottom of the tub or not, but it was some party.
10: I imagine. I mean, this is what the is known as the heavy artillery years. That's a term that was coined by the band's harmonica player, Fingers Taylor.
17: Greg, right.
10: And that was somebody you played with, you know, when you were playing the washboard that original night. Then you met Jimmy Buffett.
17: Yeah. Fingers, we were doing a concert, and when I first met Fingers, we did a college concert, and I had never met him before, so it was our first time to play together. And we spent quite a bit of time. What a great musician. And he got his name, Fingers, from being a piano player, but I never saw him once play piano. So,
10: but he was an extraordinary harmonica player.
17: Incredible.
10: And really a definitive part of that band's sound.
17: He made the sound. Yes.
10: Yeah. And so that reference to the heavy artillery years, I hear, or I think it's in the trailer even, an interview with one woman who says that the backstage rider, the liquor rider, was actually bigger than Led Zeppelin or the Rolling Stones at that time.
17: Yeah, well, I was never part of that because I had been released from the band. They thought the ABC of Dunhill was the record company at the time. And so I'd played with them for, you know, less than a year, actually. And they decided that the washboard was a little too funky for Jimmy to expand his empire. And the entire band was, it was a crazy time, you know, so having liquor and food and all that stuff, that was just normal.
10: You did, though, tour with a white sport coat and a pink crustacean album. You were on that tour. Mm-hmm. And that was kind of the earliest sense of where this band was going.
17: Right. It was my first time to go to New York City. I knew about some of the clubs and things like that, but, you know, I was kind of pretty scared, actually, to go to New York City for the first time.
10: Yeah. Well, for people who weren't in New York City at that time, it was a little bit of a different place.
17: It was.
10: To be honest.
17: It was. And Max's Kansas City was the club that I remember that we played in, and people like Andy Warhol and, you know, artists and writers and people like that would come in there all the time. So yeah, it was really exciting.
10: So before you got to Key West, and part of the reason you got to Key West is because you're a fishing guide and you're a very accomplished, you know, world-renowned fisherman, fly fisherman. You gave tours for many years. You've worked with kind of all of the big names in professional fishing and professional tour guides. So how did you get into angling, I mean, in the first place?
17: My first memory of being a human being was fishing with my dad. And I've fished my whole life, so I was very lucky. And so I just continued to do that. And I was either fishing or painting, one of the two. And when I was guiding, especially in Key West, if the weather was nice, I was fishing. If the weather was bad, I was painting. So I had that combination has always, even to this day, really. I don't fish as much as I used to, but.
10: But you are, when you're not fishing, you're often painting fish, right? I mean, that's sort of a big theme of your, yeah. If you're just joining us, we are talking to Vaughn Cochran. He is a artist, he's a musician, he's a fly fisherman, a restaurateur in St. Augustine. We're talking about a new documentary film from his time playing and performing with Jimmy Buffett. You can join our conversation on air by calling 904-549-2937. Or if you have questions or comments about his work or that time in Key West, you can email firstcoastconnect@wjct.org. You can also go to firstcoastconnect.org to find all the ways to connect with us. So let's talk a little bit about your art, because it is also, you know, you're considered really one of the foremost fishing artists, you know, marine, coastal, right. art.
17: There's a description in there somewhere.
10: yeah. But you're a contemporary artist. You have a very vibrant pieces and very popular pieces. Tell us just about your art background. You went to art school.
17: I did. Went to the University of South Florida. It was an interesting school at the time. They brought in a lot of different artists that were well known. Even then, like, I got a chance to work with Robert Rauschenberg and, you know, people like that. And it was an interesting school because they had never told you how to paint something. They told you how to think about painting something. So, in other words, a project you would get would, like, here, there's a tree. Go paint 50 different versions of that tree. So you were always trying to come up with something new and a different way of looking things. And so that's carried through even to this day. You know, I look at things and thinking, okay, how can I do this differently? And the fish thing happened just because that was the other half of my life. And so I took the things that I learned. I grew up in that whole pop art era. Mm-hmm. And so I took the thing that I loved the most and I applied it to the pop art sensibility. And I put those two things together and it ended up with bright colored fish that were weird looking.
10: Yeah. I mean, some of them are, you know, almost like poster like images, but some of them are these incredibly realistic, you know, almost Chuck Close photorealistic style pieces in which it's clear you really know your fish, right? I mean, they're very accurate.
17: Yeah. Even though the series was called the Bright Series, even though they're brightly colored, they're actual fish poses. I didn't change anything, right? I took photographs, and then I didn't like make the shape of the fish weird. I just changed the colors or the texture or something like that.
10: Yeah, and one of the pieces that you made is connected to your business, Black Fly Outfitters.
17: Right.
10: So that is an iconic logo. It's on all kinds of merchandise. It's right. On t-shirts. It's, of course, the logo of your restaurant and your outfitters supply store. So that's something you drew sort of in a different style with a different kind of implement. How did that come about?
17: I had studied in college the art of sumi brush, which it's a bamboo brush with hair that they use to write the Chinese character, Japanese characters and everything. So, you know, I'd studied a lot, painting birds and bamboo and all that sort of stuff. So I was in my studio one day and I thought, wow, I wonder if I painted a fishing fly in this style, because it kind of lent itself to that. So I started painting, and pretty soon one fly led to another. And Then I ran out of paper, so then I had to get grocery bags and cut them up and started. I just kept painting flies, and at the end of the day, I had about 300 flies that I had painted. So I took, went through all that, and I took the best, maybe 10, and started showing them to my friends and everything. And almost every single person picked out of that 10, almost everybody picked the same fly.
10: Wow.
17: And so that became the black fly because it was black. It was black ink, and it just became, that's how the whole thing happened.
10: So the black fly became the name of, you know, many things. And originally it was attached to this lodge that you ran.
17: Right.
10: In the Bahamas.
17: Right. Yeah. I still have that lodge.
10: Okay.
17: Yeah.
10: Tell us about the business of running a resort, a fishing resort in these various exotic places, because you've done it, you know, in Belize, you've done it off the coast of Mexico, I think.
17: Mm-hmm.
10: And of
17: Costa
10: course,
17: Rica.
10: The Bahamas, Costa
17: yeah.
10: Rica. Right. I mean, yeah. It sounds like a pretty enviable gig, but I'm guessing it is also like it involves all kinds of things that are incredibly stressful and probably difficult. So tell us about the business of running one of these resorts.
17: It's there's reality and there's what you think is going to happen. And it's an exciting job, but it's a 24-hour job, and you're the sanitation department. You're the restaurant department, you're the bar department, you're the maintenance department, and it goes on, and it just never stops. It's a great job. I love doing it. It was a great time, but the only thing is you can only do that for so long because it's so demanding and so intense. And then of course you're living in a foreign country, who they may or may not speak English. So you might have to learn Spanish real quick or, you know, whatever.
10: Yeah.
17: And
10: I'm guessing you occasionally have to deal with some storms, too. I mean, hurricanes are very much a reality in this part of the world.
17: Yeah. Belize was especially difficult because it was right in the path of almost every single hurricane, especially in the late fall. And that's when that happened. So we were on an island there. It was 30 miles offshore. So when the storm was coming, you really, you know, you knew it was coming, but it was a long ways out. So you said, okay, are we in the cone? You know, what's going to happen? So then you had to figure out, you have to get your employees off the island. You have to get them out of there so they can go home and get their own homes ready for a storm. So you're taking a chance 2 weeks out to button up the lodge and get everything put away and getting your employees out of there, and then the storm doesn't hit. So not only you've lost 2 or 3 weeks worth of business, which is sizable because people are paying a lot of money to be there per week. So it's like if you have two storms a year, you're kind of close to not making money for a couple of months, you know, of just having to close down and do that.
10: That is something that you're doing. I mean, it's obviously fed into your current business. Running a restaurant is also a pretty demanding work. But that has been kind of a more recent enterprise. How did you get into the local restaurant business? Because I believe you partner with somebody who is a pretty well-known restaurant owner.
17: Yeah. Mike and Cindy Hyatt. And Mike has since passed away. But he came to our house for Thanksgiving dinner. And he looked at me and he said, what do you think about a seafood and steak restaurant in St. Augustine? I said, well, that's a really good idea. Y'all ought to do that. He said, no, you're involved. I said, oh, no. So that's how I got involved with that. So fortunately, the staff, and it's like any business, you know, it's who your employees are and how you treat them and all that sort of stuff is how successful you're going to be. And we've been so lucky to have great employees and management and partners. And there are six of us that are partners in the restaurant in St. Augustine.
10: He owned a Collage restaurant, which is a, you know.
17: Incredible.
10: Yeah, it's kind of like this very high-end, really well-respected outfit. And he was working with you on developing this concept. You already had Black Fly Outfitters, and you're choosing a name.
17: Right.
10: Tell us about deciding that you're going to name your restaurant Blackfly,
17: which is the worst biting insect on the planet.
10: And not necessarily the first thing you think about when you think about food, right?
17: Well, you know, the thing is you don't forget it.
10: Yes.
17: You know, it's like the word Google, right? The first time you heard Google. So, you know, Mike needed a theme, and he and I had become friends before the restaurant. He used to come to the outfitter store because he loved the fish. And my wife Jean and I would go to Collage to have dinner. You know, my sister would send us gift certificates. She always sent us there. So over time, so when he was looking around, he realized every day when he got up, he was wearing something that Blackfly, had the logo or the name or whatever. So some other people thought he was crazy for naming the restaurant Blackfly, with me included, but it worked. And so, you know, we have a theme. It's about fishing. It's about seafood. It's about art. It's about imagination. And, you know, good food, good service, of course.
10: So I want to just dial back to the film the film All That Is Sacred, because that is this film we mentioned that we'll have a link on our website if people mm-hmm. want to check it out. You can actually watch it on YouTube.
17: It's a great film.
10: It is a really extraordinary capsule of that time. I want to just take a listen to part of that film with Jimmy Buffett and then talk to you a little bit about it.
18: It was a bohemian thing. It was a Navy town, a gay town, a hippie town, a drug town. But Key West historically had always been that. We weren't the first ones there that took advantage of the laissez-faire attitude. But you went there because you could do it.
10: So I want to ask you about Key West before then, even, because there's this great book that I think you had actually recommended to me called Mile Marker Zero, The Movable Feast of Key West. And it's, you know, a play on Movable Feast, which is the Ernest Hemingway classic about living in Paris at this time when there was just these incredible artistic influences, this sort of melange of creative minds and bohemian attitudes and an intermingling of people in all kinds of ways. Also a lot of drinking.
17: I heard of that.
10: Yeah. Have you heard of that? So Key West has always had this definition, you know, this end of the earth where mm-hmm. people go to be a little bit hedonistic. But you, I think, look back on that as a little bit of a time past in terms of how the area has changed. What has changed it in your mind the most from kind of what it was as this undiscovered or less populated place to what it is today?
17: I think it changed every day. And then the change became faster when other people discovered the town. But back then, when I first got there, like the summer times, there was nobody there. And it was only, you know, us local weird people, musicians and artists and writers and fishermen

0: Terrell Hogan Law.
1: I'm Wayne Hogan. 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Let's end distracted driving.
0: More at TerrellHoganLaw.com.
2: Like that, and the local artists who used to own those shops couldn't afford the rent, so they got pushed out, and so it became corporatized, that word, over time. It took a while, but I think the biggest thing that happened to Key West was the cruise ships. And that really, really changed the entire thing. So once the cruise ships came in, then their other corporations brought in, their restaurants and their stores and this and that and the other. And so that was the cruise ships was the big thing that changed Key West.
3: I know that you are also a big conservationist and that you really care about the environment and also protecting the resource that has been such a part of your life, fishing. The cruise ships also brought a lot of pollution, or in the early days at least, when they were coming through and there weren't either laws that were being very carefully observed about waste disposal.
2: Right. I remember one morning fishing, going out to fish, and I was going around the south side of the island to get down toward, heading toward the Marquesas, and there was garbage floating in the water as far as you could see. And one of the cruise ships had just dumped everything. They left the port, and they thought they were far enough out, and they just dumped all their garbage, and it was the worst thing I'd ever seen. And I think that I wasn't the only one that saw it. A lot of people were aware of that happening. So that changed pretty quick. I don't know if they just dumped their garbage further out or their laws were changed so that they couldn't do that. I don't know what exactly happened, but I never saw that again after it happened a couple of times.
3: Do you still get back to Key West?
2: I haven't been in a while. You know, it's changed. If I could just go there and be on the water and not have to be on the land, I would be good. But I walked down Duval Street. I was there for a tournament. I walked down Duval Street, and I got about halfway down the street. I said, this is not what I want to see. I didn't want to remember it like that.
3: We got an email from Jim, and he says, of all the musical instruments, what made you want to select the washboard as your instrument? I think that's a fair question.
2: It's actually pretty funny. There was a band in St. Augustine, and they were friends of mine because we were all hanging out in bars and things like that. And I had always loved, funky music. And so there was a band called the Hydraulic Banana Jug and String Band and Kazoo Ensemble. It was a great band. We traveled in a 1927 American LaFrance fire truck.
3: Wow.
2: So anyway, their washboard player was in the Navy, and he got sent to another port. And so they asked me if I wanted to play washboard. And I said, of course I want to play washboard. And that's how I got started.
3: You do play other instruments, though. Mandolin, played drums.
2: Yeah, I have a set of conga drums in the studio that I like to bang around on.
3: I want to ask you about St. Augustine, because you talk about how Key West has changed. You're a St. Augustine native. Mm-hmm. You were raised there. And that is a town that has also gone through quite a transformation. Tell us, first of all, just a little bit about what it was like when you were growing up compared to how it is today.
2: Well, I think one of the little stories that I have is we lived fairly close to, my family home was fairly close to the beach, but my mom and dad ran the local Western Auto store on St. George Street. So in the morning, they would take me to the pier at the beach and drop me off with lunch money and a fishing pole. And I would stay there all day. And at the evening, when they got done work, they would come pick me up at the pier. And you could do that. You can't do that now. You would never dream of dropping your kid off at the pier.
3: Like how old?
2: Day. I don't know, 10 or 11, 12, something like that.
3: Yeah.
2: And then eventually I would go there on my bicycle and do that. But, it's totally different time. And, and so what's amazing is a lot of the kids that I grew up with are still living in St. Augustine. And when I opened the restaurant, all these people found out that I was there and people started showing up that I hadn't seen in 50 years. So when you
3: talk to them about St. Augustine then versus St. Augustine now, what do you all discuss?
2: We discuss the times that we had that were fun, and we don't discuss about, contemporary things.

0: all the great places we went to, there was a place called Russell's that was in the middle of town that everybody went to. It was a famous hamburger stand. You know, after high school, you would go
1: Russell's.
0: There. Yeah. Yeah. They had an interesting parking lot. It was just a coquina lot, which is a shell, a coquina shell. And if you got there early and you parked in the middle of the parking lot, you might not get out till 11 o'clock because you got parked in. So it was just a totally, totally different time.
1: What are your feelings about what it's become? Does it trouble you how busy it's got, how crowded it's got relative to that time?
0: It's disturbing in some ways, but you know, I think the best thing that happened to St. Augustine, as far as I'm concerned, is that Flagler College came there, and it changed the whole mindset of the town.
1: Mm-hmm. And that was like in the 70s, yeah.
0: Yeah, and it really, really changed everything about the town, and they've contributed a lot, and they still do. And I think it's really the best thing that's happened there. I think the threat really is the outlying areas of St. Augustine and the land that's not developed yet. The northern part. I mean, when I was growing up, everybody thought US 1, all the business would migrate to the north, to Jacksonville, and eventually US 1 would be just one big road with businesses on either side, and that really never happened. It's kind of starting to, but most of the development has been in the northern part of the county. Mm-hmm. I live in the southern part of the county, and people are eyeing that at this point, and it's kind of scary. We were talking this morning about we were sitting in traffic in St. John's County, right, in close to where I live, and there's a proposed development there of 4,000 homes. Well, you add two cars per home, you have 8,000 cars trying to go somewhere every morning. It's going to be a nightmare. I don't know how they're going to deal with that.
1: I just want to ask, because you have done so much that, as I mentioned earlier, I mean, I think sounds really enviable to people. You have been a fishing guide. You've run fishing lodges in very exotic places. You've owned restaurants, your own successful business. You had this crazy wild time in Key West as a musician, got to know a lot of famous people. I'm just curious if you've got any thoughts about people who are, you know, looking at their life, whether they're a young person or perhaps midlife, and they're feeling perhaps like they would like to pursue something a little bit more to their liking than what they're doing. You really seem to have put together this dream career trajectory, you know, that you've kind of gotten to do all of these things that you love and make a living from them. Do you think that there's any lessons that people can take from your experience?
0: I think the most important thing is, you know, when you see an opportunity, take it. When I first moved to Mexico, I went there with a friend. I was on the island about 3 hours and said, you know what, I'm moving here. Didn't speak Spanish, had no idea what I would do, but I decided that's where I was going to live. So I went back. I started a tour company with some friends of mine who just happened to be graduating from travel school. So we came up with this company called Toucan Travel. So I became the ground operator in Mexico to shuttle people back and forth and sell tours and all this sort of stuff. It just kind of worked out. And I had no idea that's was going to happen to me. It was just happened. So I think being aware of the opportunities that come to you and doing something about it, you know, don't be afraid to take a chance. At that time, I was able to take a chance like that, you know? So you just have to, if something comes your way, you got to do it.
1: Yeah. Well, you certainly have done so much, if not all. It is great to talk to you. Artist, musician, fly fisherman, restaurateur, Vaughn Cochran. The new documentary is called Occupational Hazards.
0: Yes.
1: And it is either releasing soon, but you can find a link on our website to the trailer and the other films that we mentioned. Vaughn Cochran, it's great to talk to you. Thanks so much for coming up today.
0: Thank you so much.
1: All right. Up next, remembering Axe Handle Saturday. We hear from a witness and survivor ahead of a new civil rights marker that's being unveiled later this morning.

0: Welcome back. 66 years after a racist mob attacked protesters and black residents in Jacksonville with axe handles and baseball bats, the city is unveiling a new marker to remember the violent event. Here to tell us about it is civil rights activist, author, and historian Rodney Hurst, who was himself forced to flee from attackers on that day. Rodney Hurst, thanks so much for being here.
1: Good morning, Anne. Good to be with you.
0: It's good to be with you as well. So I imagine in about an hour, you are going to be at this event with so many other people. It's an unveiling of a marker on the city's, on the Jacksonville Civil Rights Trail. First of all, just tell us a little bit about how this marker came to be.
1: Well, the event, Axe Handle Saturday, occurred after the Jacksonville Youth Council, NAACP, was involved in sit-in demonstrations at white lunch counters in downtown Jacksonville. I was the president of the Youth Council, NAACP. I was age 16 and was one of the coordinators of the sit-in demonstrations. We sat in for 2 weeks, and then we were attacked by 200 whites with axe handles and baseball bats. And interestingly, the name Axe Handle Saturday comes from the press. We did not name that Axe Handle Saturday ourselves. Jacksonville applied a couple of years ago or so to become what's called a Civil Rights Trail City. And it's a network of 140 cities over 14 states where there have been significant civil rights events, either personnel or actual activities or something that is marked in such a way where people know that as part of the history of a particular city. Jacksonville was selected in February. The city had to apply to become a civil rights trail city. So the marker that is being unveiled this morning is a marker that deals with that day, that violent day 66 years ago, to the day that's referred to as Axe Handle Saturday.
0: And it's going up, or it's there, but it'll be unveiled at James Weldon Johnson Park across from City Hall.
1: Yes.
0: Which is where the incident happened, in and around that area.
1: Yeah, in and around, interestingly, we would meet at a black Presbyterian church about five or six blocks away from City Hall, Laura Street Presbyterian Church and the Youth Center. It's now Woodlawn Presbyterian Church when they moved from downtown. And many times when we would walk from Laura Street in twos and threes, we would come to Heming Park and sit at Heming Park. And then when our groups would congregate, then we would go to the different department stores in downtown to sit in at the white lunch counters and understand that the sit-in demonstrations was not something of folly. It was not something to pass the time. When black shoppers would go into a white department store during that time, that department store wanted them to spend their money, but only where they wanted them to spend their money. So you could go in and spend whatever money you had to spend, but not at that. You couldn't sit at that white lunch counter. If the stores had two lunch counters, the colored or the Negro lunch counter was always at the back of the store. If they had one lunch counter, one white lunch counter, and if you wanted to order food from that lunch counter as a shopper, you went to the end of the lunch counter, you stood, you put in an order, and then you waited. And hopefully if you ordered hot food, it was still hot by the time you got it. And we said that was insulting. And white lunch counters became the vestige by which we dramatized our opposition to racism and for our black human dignity and respect.
0: I want to ask you about this recognition, because you say the city applied to be a part of this larger national recognition effort, a civil rights trail. But this city, many cities, you know, St. Augustine among them, are cities that for a long, long time did their best to really tamp down and hide this history. It wasn't something widely acknowledged. And in fact, it, you know, this broad recognition of what Axe Handle Saturday was and what it symbolized, you know, has only through the work of people like yourself and other people present and activists in the community, kind of only within the last, you know, 15 years become really part of the public consciousness in a deliberate and real way. So how does this fit into that effort, having this marker unveiled today?
1: Well, it's history. It's violent history. It's racist history, but it's still history. It's something that happened. And obviously what you learn from history, especially the negative parts of history, you learn it in such a way so you don't have to revisit it. And as corny as it might sound today, you don't want to revisit those same instances of racism and discrimination in 2026 that we dealt with in 1960. And plus, it is part of young people who were the leaders of the demonstrations. Most of when sit-ins started that year in February 1st, 1960, in Greensboro, North Carolina, most of the demonstrations as they spread were by college students. In Jacksonville, 95% plus of the demonstrators and those who sat in were high school students. In fact, in the history of this country, every civil rights movement in this country was started by young blacks, and Jacksonville was no exception, inspired and motivated by the advisor to our youth council, who was also my eighth grade American history teacher, Rutledge Pearson.
0: Oh, my. Another local luminary. I just want to ask you, I've seen an email going around about this unveiling, copied to a lot of big names in this city. I'm curious what your expectation is for who's going to be present today, the turnout for this unveiling.
1: Well, I've learned over the years being involved in the civil rights movement, we don't deal with numbers. The important thing is that Jacksonville understands what happened that day, because the white press blacked out all news about the sit-ins during that time, the 2 weeks of the sit-ins. And obviously when Axe Handle Saturday occurred, there was no lead into that. So those who come will come to commemorate, not celebrate, but commemorate what happened 66 years ago. And it's something that we can learn from, hopefully, and then move on.
0: Yeah. Well, the event is today at James Weldon Johnson Park. I believe it gets rolling at 11 o'clock.
1: And then later that night at 6 o'clock in the library, we will have the commemoration program that we've been holding for the 66th commemoration of the 1960 sit-ins and Axe Handle Saturday.
0: Well, Rodney Hurst, it is a somber commemoration, but a really important one to have this marker downtown. Thanks for all of your work leading up to this point to have that realized.
1: Thank you. Good to be with you this morning.
0: All right. Take care. Up next, we're talking to a curator of a traveling Smithsonian Museum exhibit about Indigenous people in American history.

0: Well, if I was trying to describe myself, someone that had never seen me before, I would say, calm down.
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7: For decades, Americans were told to look for that chasing arrows recycling symbol and toss their packaging in the blue bin. 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Now the state wants to crack down on misleading labels and hold companies responsible for the waste they create. I'm Amory Sievertson. What should be recyclable? That's on the next On Point.
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8: On the next Fresh Air, actor Riz Ahmed. He's nominated for an Emmy for his role in the Prime Video series Bait. He plays a British-Pakistani actor auditioning to be the next James Bond. He's also a writer and creator of the series. He also starred in a film adaptation of Hamlet. 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
10: A high-profile dispute is playing out in Texas over surrogacy and parental rights. Abortion opponents and some lawmakers in Texas say the state should limit or ban surrogacy as soon as next year. Next time on 1A, why is the debate over abortion rights turning to surrogacy? And what a changing legal landscape could mean for other fertility treatments.
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11: Welcome back. As part of the nation's 250th celebration, the Smithsonian Institution is looking back at the greater bulk of continental history during which indigenous people inhabited what we now know as the United States. Here to tell us more about a traveling exhibit that is at the Amelia Island Museum of History is Tariq Peterson. He's curator. Tariq, thanks so much for being here this morning.
12: Thank you for having me.
11: So this is an exhibition that is trying to look at, you know, maybe the 11 or 13,000 years of indigenous history that predated European exploration and settlement in what we now call the United States. And this is an exhibition that's been developed by the Smithsonian's National Museum of the American Indian. Is that right?
12: Yes.
11: Yeah. And so first of all, how does the Amelia Island Museum kind of get an exhibit like this when it's on tour?
12: So we partnered with the Florida Humanities. We actually did a grant with them, and we were chosen because we've done a couple Museum on Main Street programs so far.
11: And this is through Museum on Main Street, which kind of helps the Smithsonian Institution get these on the road.
12: Yes, specifically to more rural museums.
11: Yeah.
12: So that we can have a chance to host, you know, bigger things.
11: And so what is the museum's interest in having this particular museum here at this time?
12: So right now, we are celebrating the 250th, and we wanted to have two exhibits. One of them was Visualize Indigenous Florida, and the American one for the Smithsonian. Basically, this exhibit complicates pivotal things that we associate with Native Americans in our culture. The four would be Pocahontas, of course, the Trail of Tears, Battle of Little Bighorn, and Thanksgiving. And so what it does is it meets us as Americans where we are, and it complicates the story. And by doing this, it kind of gives indigenous people historical sovereignty.
11: Mm-hmm. Because those are stories that can be very pat, sort of maybe reductive in terms of the history of Native Americans. They're sort of common touchstones. We think we're familiar with those stories. But when you say it complicates those stories, so this is a way of perhaps a different way of looking at those stories, a different interpretation of their significance?
12: Yeah, it's a way of complicating the narrative. You know, with Thanksgiving, what it does is say Thanksgiving was largely manufactured by the United States. With Battle of Little Bighorn, it says Native Americans kind of became mascots, and that narrative that we associate with Battle of Little Bighorn is almost a way to excuse westward expansion. The Trail of Tears, a lot of people associate it with just Andrew Jackson, but what this exhibit does is it complicates it, it expands upon it, and it makes it, well, that was a national issue. And of course, with Pocahontas, it changes the narrative there. It kind of demystifies Pocahontas. It adds details that people, you know, might not have known.
11: And so you mentioned there's this other companion piece to the exhibit, Visualizing Indigenous Florida. And we're going to be talking more about that next week with some of the people who helped put that together, including some local indigenous artists and the University of North Florida. But this part that's called Americans, it is a way of, you know, as you say, complicating, but also broadening how we think of ourselves, our culture. So tell us a little bit about just, you know, how long it is up and what who you think is going to be attending, what, if any, events are associated with it as it's visiting Northeast Florida?
12: Yeah, so this exhibit is going to be, so we just had our opening August 21st, and it will be running at our museum until October 2nd, and then it will be traveling to other museums, so definitely stop by.
11: But this is really kind of the only one in this region. I mean, if you live in this part of Florida, this is the place to see it. It's not going to be anywhere else nearby.
12: Yeah, if you live in this part of Florida, definitely. This is the place to be, and then it's going to be gone soon.
11: Yeah. And have you heard any feedback that this has gotten kind of as it's been on tour or when it was originally created by the D.C. Museum of the American Indian?
12: So I've heard just great things. People love it. It has so much detail. It has videos that you can look on. It has objects that people would be, that people would know, you know, everyday objects or everyday things that we associate with Indigenous Americans. So I think this is for really anybody.
11: Yeah. And then just to kind of set us up for our conversation next week, why create a companion exhibit that is more based in local research, local archaeology, local history? What is the idea there?
12: Yeah, so while the Americans exhibit is broad and kind of meets us where we are, the Visualizing Indigenous Florida exhibit, it applies that knowledge. It says, okay, well, let's give historical sovereignty back. You know, let's act upon it. So what it does is it corrects some of the engravings we have in our public institutions of the Timucua-speaking Mocama Indigenous peoples. And so it's a really good companion because they kind of work together, you know?
11: Yeah. Well, it is a fascinating look at history and also just a reminder of, you know, the place of all of us together in the history of this nation, particularly Indigenous populations. So it's definitely worth checking out. Tariq Peterson, he's the curator of the Amelia Island Museum of History. Tariq, thanks so much for being here today. I really appreciate it. All right. That's our program. Thank you for listening. We encourage your feedback and suggestions. 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Our associate producer is Isabella Casapau. Our show is directed by Brady Corum, and our theme music is performed by Club de Belugas. Join us tomorrow. We're going to be talking about the week's top headlines with our journalist roundtable, including a new grand jury report and the future of the new Skyway. I'm Ann Schindler. 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
8: I'm Scott Tong. Stat News went reporting on the road to explore the impact of health care cuts under congressional Republicans and the Trump administration. Bill passed last year slashes $1 trillion from expected Medicaid funding, hitting rural hospitals from Maine to Louisiana. More next time here and now.
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10: This is Fresh Air. I'm Tanya Mosley, and my guest today is award-winning actor, writer, producer, and rapper Riz Ahmed. He received an Emmy nomination for Outstanding Lead Actor in a Limited or Anthology Series or Movie for his starring role as Shah Latif in the Prime Video satirical drama series Bait. Riz Ahmed has built a distinctive career in film and television. From a rebellious intelligence officer in Rogue One, A Star Wars Story, a young Pakistani-American on trial for murder in HBO's The Night Of, a performance that made him the first Muslim and South Asian man to win the Emmy for Outstanding Lead Actor. In 2019, Ahmed starred as Ruben, a punk metal drummer losing his hearing and sound of metal, which earned him an Oscar nomination for Best Actor. And earlier this year, he starred in a film adaptation of Shakespeare's Hamlet. He got his start on pirate radio as a teenager in London, competing in rap battles and recording politically charged music that got banned on British airwaves. In 2020, he released The Long Goodbye, a concept album

0: Terrell Hogan Law.
1: I'm Wayne Hogan. Arrive alive. One text or call can wreck it all. Let's end distracted driving.
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2: With Iran, Qatar's prime minister was in Tehran today as part of an ongoing effort to resolve the conflict. Pakistan says it's also continuing diplomatic efforts with Iran. Israel continued its attacks on Gaza despite drawing a sharp rebuke from the top diplomat overseeing the U.S.-brokered ceasefire in the territory. Canadian military spending is surging with companies expanding into defense contracting. The Canadian government is investing billions to reduce reliance on American suppliers. This shift is partly due to pressure from the U.S. to contribute more to NATO and strained relations between Washington and Ottawa. The defense plan includes $60 billion in additional funding over 5 years. It aims to boost Canada's domestic defense capabilities and create jobs. 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
10: It's Here and Now. Fans are mourning the actor and singer Tim Curry. He died late Tuesday. Naturally, social media has exploded with clips of Tim Curry making us all laugh, especially his unforgettable performance as Dr. Frankenfurter in the Rocky Horror Picture Show. In 2005, he told Fresh Air's Terry Gross how he evolved the character's accent.
11: Originally, I played Frankenfurter as though he was German. It was Dr. Frankenfurter, and everything was very interesting and stupid. And then one day I heard a woman on a bus saying, "Do you have a house in town or a house in the country?" And I thought, yes, she should sound like the Queen. should sound like the Queen.
10: Curry died Tuesday at his home in Los Angeles. He was 80. NPR's Alice Wolfley has this remembrance.
12: With his powerful baritone voice and big, expressive eyes, Tim Curry was celebrated for his offbeat, often villainous roles, like the mastermind butler in Clue from 1985.
13: Sir, I'm merely a humble butler.
14: What exactly do you do?
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12: He also played Rooster in the 1982 film Annie, singing and dancing alongside Bernadette Peters, and hammed it up with Miss Piggy in Muppet Treasure Island from 1996.
15: Upstage, that's... This is my only number.
12: But he will be most remembered and probably most beloved for the 1975 film The Rocky Horror Picture Show.
16: How'd you do, I? 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
12: Curry played Dr. Frankenfurter, a tyrannical, gender-bending alien scientist. In the years before the internet, his outrageous performance offered a rare glimpse of unapologetic queer visibility.

Harry was only 12, leaving him and his sister with their mother, who struggled with a serious mental illness. Curry landed his first professional role when he was 22 in the original London production of Hair. Also in that cast was the creator of the original Rocky Horror stage show, who cast him in the role for which he was most remembered. In 2012, Curry had a stroke. It altered his speech and left him unable to walk, but he continued to work as a prolific voice actor with more than 100 film, TV, and video game credits. Fans adored him for pouring everything he had into his performances.

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8: From NPR and WBUR Boston, I'm Scott Tong.
9: I'm Robin Young. It's Here and Now. Coming up, some rare good news about pancreatic cancer as the FDA approves a new drug that can extend the life of patients.
8: Also, an aid worker in Nepal describes the flash flooding there like a tsunami.
10: Tsunami happens in the ocean, but like we have seen that waves like 20 meters, 30 meters of wave in the mountainous area.
9: And one of the great orchestras, the Boston Symphony, tries to right itself after the firing of its conductor, which launched a firestorm from orchestra and audience.
11: The issue is the relationship between the conductor, the management, and the board. The well has been poisoned now, and I don't know if it can be fixed.
9: Coming up Here and Now.
8: The news is first.
12: Live from NPR News, I'm Lakshmi Singh. The jury is now deliberating whether a Massachusetts woman should be held criminally responsible for killing her three young children in 2023 or sent to a state mental health hospital. In closing arguments today, Lindsay Clancy's attorney said his client suffered from postpartum psychosis when she strangled her children and tried to take her own life. The prosecution argued Clancy knew what she was doing and should be found guilty. President Trump has signed an executive order that renames Lake Ontario to Lake America, at least as far as the U.S. federal government is concerned. The North American neighbors and historically close economic partners are in an all-out trade war. President Trump's actions, reminiscent of his decision to relabel the Gulf of Mexico the Gulf of America. A federal judge is scheduled to hear arguments this hour on plans to renovate the Kennedy Center and to return President Trump's name to the building. NPR's Anastasia Siulkas reports the board of the Performing Arts Center has threatened to tear down the venue.
13: In legal filings ahead of the court hearing, the board called the living memorial to President John F. Kennedy a, quote, embarrassment to the nation's capital and suggested building an outdoor amphitheater on the site instead. The board is also attempting to add Trump's name on three places at the center, including twice on the entryway. In a statement to NPR, the Kennedy Center press office called the threat of a demolition, quote, a hypothetical scenario. The hearing is part of a federal lawsuit filed by Representative Joyce Beatty, Democrat of Ohio, against President Trump and the Kennedy Center's board. Most board members were chosen by President Trump, who is the center's chairman. Anastasia Tsoukas, NPR News.
12: The Justice Department has announced an indictment against 81 suspected gang members charged with drug trafficking and gun crimes in Puerto Rico. The department says the FBI and local police arrested 70 of the defendants in an operation yesterday. NPR's Ryan Lucas has more.
14: The defendants are accused of being drug traffickers in the gang Los Bajadeo. The indictment says that the group distributed large amounts of heroin, fentanyl, cocaine, and crack cocaine across the western part of Puerto Rico. Prosecutors allege that the group used violence, including kidnappings and murder, to protect and advance their interests. Attorney General Todd Blanche, who was in Puerto Rico to announce the indictment, also announced that a separate joint operation with authorities in Ecuador targeting the Los Choneros and Los Lobos drug cartels resulted in 26 arrests. Blanche touted both efforts as examples of the Trump administration's efforts to crack down on violent crime and drug trafficking. Ryan Lucas, NPR News, Washington.
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15: And this is WJCT News 89.9 in Jacksonville. Good afternoon. I'm Sid Hoskinson. It's 4 minutes past two. Forecasters are tracking a new tropical storm in the Atlantic, but it is far away from any land masses. Meteorologist Andrew Wolfeck with the Florida Public Radio Emergency Network says the cyclone's future is still up in the air.
16: The tropical disturbance forecasters were watching off the coast of Africa has gained enough thunderstorm activity to be declared Tropical Storm Dolly. The cyclone will continue on a westerly heading through the next 7 days. Atmospheric conditions are expected to become hostile over the weekend and next week, which will help to limit intensification before it reaches the Caribbean. It is still too early to determine whether the cyclone will ever threaten the United States, but it will help to produce beneficial rains across portions of the Caribbean.
15: Wolfeck says the statistical peak of the hurricane season will occur September 10th. So far, this season has yet to see its first hurricane. 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Cloudy skies, raining in some parts of the First Coast. We're going to see evening rain and thunderstorms, then partly cloudy skies overnight. Lows in the mid-70s. 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
8: And I'm Scott Tong in Washington, D.C. This is Here and Now. At least 300 people are now confirmed dead in Nepal and Tibet after a massive flash flood that scientists linked to a glacier collapse and landslide. The rushing waters destroyed whole villages, took out roads and bridges. At least 1,000 people are reported missing, including dozens of Americans. Suraj Sigdel is there. He is Nepal Country Director for Mercy Corps. Suraj, welcome.
10: Thank you, Scott. Thanks for having me.
8: You're in the capital, Kathmandu, which thankfully is not one of the hard-hit areas. Some of us have seen the awful videos of this. What are you learning about how sudden, how vast these floods were?
10: It was massive. It was unexpected, and it was unprecedented. Nepal, you know, like it lies under the Himalayas, and which is the source of water for the South Asia subcontinent. And we have been seeing this type of like flash floods, small, medium size, regularly. So we are kind of, Nepal is prepared. But this one was quite massive. And even being so massive, it was not captured by our early warning systems in the right time. So that has impacted in the huge casualties, as well as, around 40 kilometers of the riverside, both sides of the river, is washed away. So, you know, like people are calling it a tsunami, you know, like tsunami happens in the ocean, but like we have seen that waves, like 20 meters, 30 meters of wave in the mountainous area.
8: 90 feet of wave, is that's what you mean?
10: Yes, in certain places where the river is stiff and it has hit in that level. So people, you know, like the people in the mountainous side, they felt that, okay, we are safe, but no one is safe.
8: Yeah. Let me ask you about search and rescue efforts right now in this steep mountainous area. How do you reach survivors? How do you find them?
10: Oh, that's the critical part. You know, like so far, the government has mobilized like quite a dozen of helicopters. And that's the only way, because the highway that was connected to those areas is all washed. So we don't have the access by road. So only thing is using the helicopters. But we are afraid there are so many people, maybe they might have lost their phones or they are in the high mountains. They're still waiting for the rescue.
8: And what are your team members hearing? What are they learning from the survivors? What are they telling you?
10: Yeah, survivors, they are still in shock. Basically, nobody thought about it. You know, like it's just like, you know, like we have, Nepal has seen a big earthquake, but that was a different story. Generally, flash flood is something that people could predict or sometimes even see, okay, what would be the disaster and all that. But this one is quite humongous. And it has impacted not just the life of people, but the property, the livelihoods. I mean, their houses in just 5 minutes or 10 minutes, it's gone. Even if it's standing, it's not livable now. So people are in shock. That's what we see.
8: Suraj, you are based in Nepal as country director there. You're a professional coordinating all this, but can I ask if you've begun to process some of this personally? How are you yourself reacting to what you're seeing and hearing?
10: Actually, I was, we're discussing in my office this morning, and I think we have to be very careful because with the social media, you know, like it is quite good, but sometimes it's overwhelming. And when we look at the videos and when we look at the stories of people, so it is like, disturbing for ourselves as well, even though we want to contribute, but psychologically we are human being and then it has impacted us. And basically videos, I mean, like the one with the checkpoint of the border, I mean, that we see
8: awful.
10: That people were running for their lives and then like suddenly everything burst. I mean, like how disheartening it is. So yes, I think we ourselves, even we are the social workers and we work for the humanitarian cause, it is not easy for us to take it. So we need kind of counseling within our team, and then we support each other, you know, like not to take it personally, but and then not to forget, I mean, like few of my colleagues, their relatives or you know, like distance cousins are also trapped or like unaccounted. Few of them. That's the situation there. So it's quite a horrible situation in Nepal.
8: Yeah. We've been talking to Suraj Sigdel, the Nepal Country Director for Mercy Corps. Suraj, take good care of yourself and your team. Thank you very much.
10: Thank you, Scott, for having me and letting me share the situation here in Nepal that we are going through.
20: Well, we want to take a look now at rare good news about one of the deadliest of diseases, pancreatic cancer. The FDA has approved a new landmark drug that treats the cancer in its advanced stages and extends the survival rate of participants in the trial by a median of 13.2 months. That's about twice as long as with standard chemotherapy. Dr. Brian Wolpin is director of the Hale Family Center for Pancreatic Cancer Research at Dana-Farber Cancer Institute. He was also the principal investigator for phase 3 of the clinical trial evaluating this drug. Dr. Wolpin, first, how are you feeling about this approval?
21: Oh, well, thank you for having me. It feels like the culmination of many, many years of work from many, many people. And it is really quite exciting to see an advance in pancreatic cancer, which has been very long in coming.
20: Yeah. And it's exciting, but I just want to underscore so people don't miss here. The combined survival rate for pancreatic cancer 5 years after diagnosis is only about 12%. Pancreatic cancer has few symptoms. It's often found too late when it's already spread. So when we say treat, which this drug does, are we talking about cure or extending life, which is also so valuable?
21: Yeah, I think the data from this clinical trial was in patients who already had spread of their cancer. And it is not likely that drugs will cure the cancer in that setting, meaning patients had metastases to their liver or their lungs or other places. So trials in this setting are usually trying to have people live longer and also to help them live better, to prevent symptoms from the cancer and improve their quality of life. So for this trial, it really was living longer and living better. There are trials now that are underway to see whether we can also cure more patients using medicines like this around the time of surgery.
20: Oh, wow. From your lips, you know, hopefully that will happen. But what does it mean now with this trial and this drug? You know, if you or someone you love has pancreatic cancer, can they take this drug? How do they get it? Is it covered?
21: Yeah, those are great questions. So I think the key with the FDA approval is it now allows oncologists to write a prescription for this medicine as you would do for any other medicine that you see your physicians for. It means you no longer need to be on a clinical trial or on some special program to receive the drug. So it really does broaden substantially the access to this medicine through your local oncology office because of this FDA approval.
20: And does the approval mean it's covered by insurance?
21: So that depends upon the insurance. So it doesn't guarantee coverage by insurances, but that is really what the FDA approval sets up, which is now the opportunity for it to be covered by insurance.
20: Yeah, because it's expensive. The Wall Street Journal is reporting that the drug costs $39,000 a month. So yeah, that could be a roadblock for some, but there are also side effects, diarrhea, a rash. But can you very briefly, in layperson's words, you know, tell us how this drug works?
21: Yeah, so I think the key for this drug is it's quite different than chemotherapy, which is what we've been using for many years, and works okay, but has quite a lot of side effects that come with it. This drug is really binding to and blocking a very specific mutated protein in pancreatic cancer called KRAS. And that protein is mutated in almost all pancreatic cancers. We've desperately wanted to target this for many years now, but have been unable because the chemistry hasn't been able to figure out how to make drugs that do that. But that's really what makes this drug special, is it is now doing that. It is blocking that very specific mutation, and that's then leading to effectiveness in patients that we're seeing.
20: Oh, wonderful. Might we see similar drugs for other cancers, or is this specific to pancreatic cancer, this that you've been targeting, KRAS?
21: Yeah, so it turns out, as you're noting, that KRAS is mutated in other cancer types too, quite a bit of lung cancer and colorectal cancer, GYN cancers, quite a number. This drug is also being tested in those settings, but there are also now multiple other drugs. This really has opened a floodgate of new medicines that are targeting KRAS and RAS more generally. And those medicines are also now coming to the clinic. They're not approved yet by the FDA, but they are in clinical trials. And I think we will likely see benefits for these other cancer types, either with daraxonrasib, this drug, or some of these other compounds that are now being tested.
20: It's just wonderful. And we reported just last week on an mRNA vaccine that could help treat melanoma. By the way, you know, we also know that science and research funding is being slashed. So what do we make of these breakthroughs so close together? Was there one domino that fell? You know, why is this happening?
21: Yeah, I don't think there's one single domino. I think it really is a concerted effort over many years. With the story for RAS inhibitors, we've known about this mutation for several decades, and it's really been a large concerted effort from the scientific field to understand how it works and then ultimately design drugs that can bind to it and block it. I think it's really that persistence, it's sort of sticking to it even when it's complicated, that allows you to ultimately make these breakthroughs. I think that's also true with the mRNA vaccines, but I'm not sure they're directly connected like that per se.
20: Well, we only have a few seconds here, and I don't want to raise false hope, but this is why extending life is so valuable, isn't it? Because who knows what will happen?
21: I totally agree. I think the more you can extend life and help people feel better, the more science advances and the more opportunities there becomes over time.
20: Yeah. Well, congratulations.
21: Thank you.
20: Dr. Brian Wolpin with the Dana-Farber Cancer Institute. 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
0: I'm Amy Scott. If people don't have jobs, who's paying all the taxes? 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
3: $40 trillion is a big number. As you know, it's a 40 followed by 12 zeros. It's like roughly how many feet to Pluto and back, depending on where the Earth and Pluto are. Does that help? Probably not. It's how much debt the United States has, which averages out to about $116,000 per American and counting on the next Today Explained.
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8: It's Here and Now. Classical music lovers are asking the question, can one of the great orchestras, the 145-year-old Boston Symphony, right itself after a disastrous 6 months? Last weekend, the BSO ended its summer season, as it always does, with Beethoven's famous Ode to Joy. But joy is in short supply, because that same day, musicians also voted to authorize their first ever strike. They didn't strike, but they're unhappy that back in March, management essentially fired the BSO's Grammy-winning conductor, Andres Nelsons, without consulting them. Since then, they've stood together in protest on stage, and audience members have carried red roses in solidarity. In an interview with WBUR this morning, BSO CEO Chad Smith acknowledged the anger over the way Nelsons was let go.
9: We knew that there were challenges in the way that happened. And obviously it's not the way that we wanted it to roll out.
8: He also praised musicians for signing a new contract. Those musicians demanded that it give them a say in picking the next music director. And the debate over Andres Nelsons at a time when audiences are falling off sharply goes on. As we're going to hear from two people very much in the know, Lloyd Schwartz is a poet and Pulitzer Prize winning arts critic for NPR's Fresh Air and WBUR's The Artery. Hi there, Lloyd.
10: Hi, Robin.
8: So good to see you. And Edmund
10: Great.
8: Barker, former principal double bassist for 48 years at the BSO. Ed, welcome to you as well.
11: Oh, thank you very much. It's wonderful to be here.
8: Lloyd, it seems like there's something very universal about this story. Audiences at classical music concerts are dropping off across the country. Each organization is trying to, you know, figure out how to stave that off.
10: Yeah.
8: But just talk in particular about your view from the outside. As a music critic, someone who listens to music, as you watch this unfold, is it, as the musicians say, the fault of the board and the new leader, BSO CEO Chad Smith, who was hired 3 years ago to make changes at the orchestra, in the way this was handled?
10: Well, my first opinion was, don't they know better? Hmm. And aren't these board members, you know, and the head of the board, shouldn't they know better than to handle it so awkwardly and painfully? It just seemed wrong.
8: Right. Well, there was kind of a terse, we have agreed to part ways.
10: Yeah.
8: And that just for somebody in that position. And Ed, I'm wondering, as a musician, somebody who was in the BSO, I'm betting you have somewhat the same perspective on that.
12: Oh, yes, for sure. I just need to say that when I first heard of this, I was more than shocked and deeply disappointed that the musicians were not consulted. There is now a sort of a dissolution of trust between the players and the board. I am very much in support of Andres as a musician and as a conductor. I've been around for a while. I've 48 years as principal in the Boston Symphony. Before that, I played in Chicago under Schulte. Mm-hmm. I recorded with just about every major conductor alive. And I think Andres is one of the greats. He's certainly in the high top echelon of that category.
4: Well, this is where we might part ways. Lloyd, you say that originally you felt that way about Andres, but then maybe you were hearing more of what the board was hearing and a drop off in what they expected. Is that fair?
10: Well, I don't know what they were hearing because they haven't really talked very much about the quality of the performances. And for me personally, the performances have been dropping off, and that I thought he was a much more interesting conductor in the very early days when they were having a really hard time finding a new music director for the Boston Symphony. And I was all for him, and I kind of enjoyed the sort of odd little things that he was doing. And then those odd things, which I like in music, were beginning to disappear, and I was hearing a lot of very ordinary things.
4: Okay, now this might be difficult for someone like me, a passionate classical music listener, but still not at the level of both of you, to distinguish, you know, performances. But let's see if we can do that, because, and Ed, don't worry, I'm going to let you come back in very soon. But you, Lloyd, as we just heard, have been critical, and you compared, for instance, Nelson's recording of Shostakovich's Symphony No. 1 with Leonard Bernstein's. So first, here is Bernstein. Let's hear a little bit of that.

0: Okay, could we hear Bernstein one more time? Oh. Lloyd, is this brighter and... Yeah, you're nodding yes.
1: I am nodding yes.
0: But... what do you assign that to? Maybe Nelson's just decided to give it more weight.
1: Well, it seemed to me that he's been deciding that about almost everything that I've heard him play. And I said something early on, I wrote something that I thought he needed to learn how to play slow music better in a way that makes it move forward. And that... This is also true of fast music, that it has to go somewhere. And I'm missing that.
0: Yeah. Okay, Ed Barker, you were playing on that recording with Nelson's conducting the Shostakovich.
2: Yes.
0: Your thoughts on what you just heard from the estimable Lloyd Schwartz, but still, you're the musician.
2: Yeah, well, I really respect Lloyd's point of view. I don't agree with it, especially if you're using these two short excerpts as examples. This sounds to me like it's a little bit of sort of like a battle of the bands type of thing, and that's irrelevant to what we're talking about now.
0: Well, would actually tell me what it is that you did like about, and I think love is not a poor word, about Nelson's conducting.
2: Many things. First of all, I retired at the end of 25, the year that we did all the Beethoven symphonies.
0: Mm-hmm.
2: But the long story short is I feel like I retired at the height of a golden age of the Boston Symphony, musically speaking. I have worked many years under many conductors, and I've played in the Boston Symphony under many conductors. And Andres is the third music director we've had. And I feel like the esprit de corps in the orchestra has never been, in the players, has never been higher. And as a result, I feel that the music making has been incredibly energetic and meaningful. Just to give an example, he tends to balance the orchestra from the bottom up in terms of the lower registers, and he balances the textures on top of that. I've even had colleagues in the orchestra express to me, and I mean, people who play upper register instruments like violin and flute, that they love that sense of balance, that they have something to grab onto. They have a foundation. That changed when he came as music director. If you're talking about pacing and so on and so forth, in my opinion, there have been many concerts where he's paced things beautifully, to the point where, at least from my perspective on the stage, when we reach the climax of the piece, it's like the whole stage catches fire. I'm not speaking alone on that. I think many of the musicians in the Boston Symphony feel the same way.
0: I just really want to ask you both, and I'm going to stay with you, Ed.
2: Yes.
0: So here we have, in addition to the hurt over Nelson's, we have your former fellow musicians voting to authorize a strike if need be during contract negotiations. Now, they didn't strike, but that hasn't happened in 100 years. So there's a rift. There's a rift. There's a problem. How does this heal?
2: The trust has been broken, and it may take, if ever, decades to get back to that. And why is that happening? Well, I think they're trying to run the orchestra like a corporation, and the orchestra is not a corporation.
0: Oh, wait, Lloyd is nodding. Lloyd, you agree?
1: Yeah, I agree with you.
0: Yeah.
2: Yeah. I agree. The other thing you have to understand is that Andres conducts from the heart. It's honest music making, honest. And Lloyd knows as well as I do that in this business, there's a lot of dishonest classical music making, showmanship, shallow stuff. And Andres is not like that. Whoever replaces Andres will have a great, they'll be like driving a finely tuned sports car rather than a Volkswagen. The issue is, the relationship between the conductor the management and the board. The well has been poisoned now.
0: Yeah.
2: And I don't know if it can be fixed.
0: It needs an antidote.
1: Well,
0: Lloyd Schwartz, art critic, Edwin Barker, former principal double bassist at the BSO for almost half a century. Thank you both so much. It's been just great talking to you both. Thank you.
1: Thank you, Barbara.
2: You're very welcome. And Lloyd, I appreciate your point of view and your expertise on all of this.
1: And likewise.

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1: Live from NPR News in Boston, I'm Steve Brown. Ratko Mladenovic is the notorious Bosnian Serb general, has died at the age of 84 while serving a life sentence for war crimes. UN officials confirmed his death in a prison hospital in The Hague. Mladic was sentenced in 2017 for his role in the Bosnian conflict, which left more than 100,000 dead. He commanded forces responsible for the 1995 Srebrenica massacre, where more than 8,000 Muslim men and boys were killed. Despite his conviction, Mladic remained defiant, never expressing remorse. His death highlights the ongoing struggle for justice and reconciliation in the Balkans. Investigators are visiting the hospital nursery in Pakistan's capital, where a fire killed 14 newborn babies. Grieving families and the

0: Terrell Hogan Law.
1: 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Arrive alive. One text or call can wreck it all. Let's end distracted driving.
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10: It's Here and Now. Did you know a near-total lunar eclipse will loom over much of the populated world tonight? The full moon will appear to be bathed in a dim red glow, what NASA calls all of the world's sunrises and sunsets projected onto it. Viewers in South America and the eastern half of the U.S. will get the best views. Kelly Beatty is here, senior editor at Sky and Telescope, and so good to see you in the studio. Hi.
11: A pleasure, Robin.
10: You are a busy guy, just in Spain for the solar eclipse.
11: That's right.
10: Heard you talking about that. The moon passing between the Earth and the Sun. But how does a lunar eclipse work?
11: So 2 weeks later, the moon is on the opposite side of the Earth. And so the Earth is in the way this time, mm-hmm. casting its shadow onto the moon. Earth has a much bigger shadow. It's a much bigger effect. And it's visible from a much bigger part of the world.
10: Excellent. And yet how special, how rare, how compare it to the solar?
11: Well, you know, lunar eclipses, like solar eclipses, happen every year or so. Total ones do. And so this is like a miniature astronomy course all in one night, visible to the eye. We're watching the moon pass through the Earth's shadow. It's moving at about one diameter an hour. So it's a slow motion event. And what you want to be looking for is a bite taking out of the left side of the moon to start. And then almost all of it will be in the shadow. There'll be just a little arc at the top that's still outside the Earth's shadow, the umbra, as we call it. And so it'll be this interesting contrast of the brightly lit edge and what's going on inside, which, as you mentioned, could have these, you know, it's certainly going to be dark and could take on a red hue.
10: A red hue. Okay. And so when is this happening? Like, when should we go look?
11: Yeah, note of caution here. A lot of places will say that this is an August 28th event, and that's how astronomers reckon it in Greenwich time or Universal time. But for most of the contiguous U.S., this is a tonight, 27th, and early tomorrow morning. So the first bite will take place at about 10:30 on the east.
10: He's consulting his graphs.
11: My
10: yes.
11: mind. Yeah. 10:30 on the east coast, which is 8:30 on the west coast. And over the next hour and 40 minutes, the moon will slide deeper and deeper. The peak, if you want to pick one time, would be on the east time, 12:13 early tomorrow morning, and on the west coast, 3 hours earlier.
10: Right. Okay. There's a lot to get out here. And you just had everybody in our West Coast listeners going, wait, what? There's only a 2 hour difference? No, there's a three. You've got a lot to think about here. But, you know, why is it pink?
11: If the Earth didn't have an atmosphere, it would be completely black. But it does, and so a little of that sunlight leaks around the edge and enters the shadow, refracting, if you will. And that, because it's happening at sunrise and sunset where that leak occurs, it gives the little red hue. A lot of people call

0: these blood moons. I really don't like that term because it doesn't get that dark a red. It's going to be subtle, I believe, for this one. And so I think everyone should look at this because there won't be another total lunar eclipse until New Year's Eve in 2028, and that won't be visible from here. So take advantage of this one while you can.
1: Okay. Kelly Beatty, senior editor at Sky and Telescope, talking to us about tonight's partial lunar eclipse. And you can get more always at skyandtelescope.org, which he's been paging through talking to us. Where to watch, how to watch. Kelly, thank you so much.
0: Always a pleasure, Robin. Thank you.
1: And you're listening to Here and Now.

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4: Diverting $10 million taxpayer dollars to a charity created by the governor's wife was approved by both Florida's current and former attorneys general. What it means as they both seek re-election on the next First Coast Connect.
5: President Trump enrages ranchers with the new beef import plan. On the next Friday News Roundup, how a move to lower the cost of meat has Americans more frustrated over Trump's economic policies. 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
8: I'm Robin Young in Boston. It's Here and Now. Meta's landmark settlement with states includes a default block preventing kids from using the company's social media apps at night and disabling social features such as the like count. The settlement also provides money to programs that help young people with mental health problems related to social media addiction.
7: Even with those protections, parents are navigating through a maze of technology hazards. Social media here, phones there, video games, the internet. If you are one of those parents, hear the words of our next guest. Jean Twenge is a psychology professor at San Diego State University. She's a parent, and she's written 10 Rules for Raising Kids in a High-Tech World. When I talked to her last October, I asked what she has been learning about online kids.
9: So about a decade ago, in the big national surveys of teens that I work with, I started to see some startling patterns that more and more teens started to say they felt left out, that they felt lonely, that they felt like they couldn't do anything right, that their life wasn't useful. And those last two are classic symptoms of depression. And those trends kept going. So clinical level depression among teens doubled between 2011 and 2019. So well before the COVID pandemic, we already had an adolescent mental health crisis. When I first started to see these trends, I had no idea what might be causing them. Then one day I saw a poll, things started to fall into place because, you know, it happened at the end of 2012. That was the first time the majority of Americans owned a smartphone. It was also around the time that more and more high school students started to use social media, that it moved from optional to almost mandatory among high school students to be on social media every day.
7: So those findings in that book led you to work on this new book with some of these rules you're suggesting on raising kids in a high-tech world. So the rule number one in your book is you are in charge. I guess talk about in practical terms what that means and what the broader parenting strategy is that you're suggesting here.
9: So we know from decades of research in psychology that the most beneficial parenting style is authoritative, but that's a little bit of a mouthful. So some people call that dolphin parenting, firm but flexible. So it's loving but firm, that yes, you talk to your kids and you enjoy them as people, but you are their parent, not their friend. And so you have rules in place and boundaries in place and structure. And when they don't like that, you can respond with empathy, but you hold your ground.
7: Which takes us to one of these rules, rule number three on your list, no social media until age 16 or later. And so some listeners are going to say, wow, 16, because a lot of kids are in social media, you know, 10, 11, 12 years old. What are some of the ways social media can be harmful for teens, for kids even younger than that?
9: There are so many ways. I mean, first, we just have to acknowledge that these social media platforms weren't designed for kids. They weren't even designed for teenagers. They were designed for adults. And even many adults have a hard time closing the app because the companies have poured billions into making their products as, they call it engaging, other people call it as addictive, as possible. And it is hard enough for adults to manage their time on social media. And then we think a 10-year-old or a 12-year-old or even a 15-year-old can do so, and they can't, which is why Gallup, for example, found pretty recently that the average American teen now spends 5 hours a day using social media, when you include YouTube and TikTok in that total. And that is way too much time. It's crowding out the time that teens need to sleep. It's crowding out time for them to spend time with each other in person. And then on top of that, there's all of the toxic competition for likes and followers. The comparison to everybody else's more glamorous life and perfect body online. I mean, we could talk for half an hour about all of the toxic things that kids are exposed to.
7: You know what the response is going to be to that rule, right, from children. My friends are all on it. Are you going to deprive me of this essential connection to my friends? Or what's the answer to that?
9: It's not essential. There's many ways that kids can communicate with their friends, even electronically. I mean, they can text them, they can call them, they can FaceTime them. Even better, they can see each other in person. But this idea that social media is absolutely essential for teens communicating with each other is a complete myth. Plus, as my 18-year-old told me recently, she said, you know, anybody who refuses to communicate with you just because you don't have a certain platform is not really your friend.
7: Hmm. If you're just joining us, we're talking to Jean Twenge, psychologist and professor. Her book is 10 Rules for Raising Kids in a High-Tech World. You mentioned your daughter, and I just wonder, with these rules you're suggesting, what have you found kind of works well with your kids? What have you found challenging to implement?
9: So we have had the rule, which is also in the book, of you get your first internet-enabled phone, your first smartphone, when you're 16 and you have your driver's license. That means there's kind of a long gap between when, you know, a lot of kids are going to get a phone for the convenience of like the bus stop being far away or being picked up from sports practice or things like that.
7: Sure, sure.
9: So we've gotten our kids basic phones. They're phones designed for children that do not have social media, do not have AI boyfriends and girlfriends, and most of them also don't have an internet browser. So my 13-year-old and 15-year-old have phones like that. And that's made things a lot easier because there's just no capability on that device for them to be on social media. The place that was hardest for me was laptops. So school laptops, you can't put parental controls on a school laptop. So you get them a personal laptop, but then you have to try to put parental controls on that. Sometimes kids find workarounds, especially to the device-based controls. The laptop's kind of the bane of my existence.
7: You know, when you write about trying to spend more time without phones, you also focus on giving your kids real-world freedom. Tell me about why this is important, what that means, and why we have to remind ourselves of this.
9: And I'm so glad you asked about that, because that's a crucial piece of the equation. We really have overprotected kids in the real world and vastly unprotected them online. So we need to bring things back into balance. So that's things like kids making their own way to school, say walking or biking. Sending them into a grocery store with cash or a credit card once they're about 10 to go buy a few things. That they do their own laundry, that they cook for the family every once in a while. You drop them off with their friends at an amusement park or the ice cream shop or a movie. These things are all pretty familiar to many parents, especially Gen X parents, because this is how we grew up. Yet our kids often don't have that freedom. So the idea is to shift the social norm so that's the way things are, that kids have some freedom to get on their bike and go to a friend's house instead of having or feeling like it has to be social media or texting as the only way they can communicate.
7: Do you find policy changes helping with some of what you're suggesting? There are more towns and cities banning phones in school, right? Your academic peer, Jonathan Haidt, has talked a lot about this. Are you optimistic there are kind of broader forces out there that are, in your view, helping?
9: So, you know, yes and no. I'm optimistic about some things. Yes, the no phones during the school day bell-to-bell has really taken off. More and more schools are clearly going in that direction, which is amazing. There's more and more states that are passing reasonable independence laws, so parents don't have to be afraid, you know, if I let my 10-year-old walk to the park or to school, that, you know, I'm going to get in trouble. There's progress there. Where I'd love to see more progress, though, is in regulation around social media to keep kids off of it until they're ready. I mean, right now the law is 13. Even that is not enforced. Plus, no developmental expert or parent or educator ever said 13, you know, middle school, puberty, that is the best time to introduce social media. But I would settle for even the existing age minimum of 13 being enforced, because it's not, which is why you have 10-year-olds and 11-year-olds on Snapchat and TikTok on a regular basis. So more regulation around that would be amazing.
7: We've been talking to Jean Twenge, psychologist and professor at San Diego State University. Her book is 10 Rules for Raising Kids in a High-Tech World. Jean, thanks so much.
9: Thank you.
7: And we have an excerpt of her book at our website, hereandnow.org.

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3: Years ago, British Columbia saw the deadliest natural disaster in Canadian history, a heat dome that lasted 8 days and killed more than 600 people.
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7: It's Here and Now. Ratko Mladic, the butcher of Bosnia, has died at 84. He died while serving a life sentence for genocide, war crimes, crimes against humanity, including the 1995 massacre in Srebrenica. Tom Jelton, a former NPR correspondent who covered the Bosnian War, has this reflection on Mladic's death and the enduring legacy of his wartime crimes.
8: General Ratko Mladic was the number one war criminal of the Bosnian War. Most infamously, he was held responsible for the murder of more than 7,000 Muslim men and boys in the eastern Bosnian town of Srebrenica in 1995. It was a mass execution. The men and boys were tied up, blindfolded, and marched to the edge of open pits where they were shot. Bone by bone, their bodies were eventually exhumed and identified. Srebrenica was a Muslim enclave in Bosnia, in territory Serb nationalists claimed as their own. When the Bosnian Serb army entered the town, Mladic told a television crew, "We present this city to the Serbian people as a gift." At the time, Srebrenica was packed with more than 20,000 Muslim refugees who had fled nearby towns and villages. Mladic remained a wanted man for more than 15 years. He was finally captured in May 2011, sent to The Hague to stand trial, and convicted by an international war crimes tribunal in 2017. The presiding judge at the time said Mladic's crimes were among the most heinous known to humankind. Tom Jelton, NPR News.

0: If you are thirsty and need a drink, how about milk? In Rwanda, you might be drinking your tall, cold glass at a bar. Yeah, milk bars are a big part of daily life in the country, and the drink itself has cultural significance. NPR's Fatma Tanis reports from inside one of Rwanda's favorite hangouts.
1: We're in a busy, bustling area of Rwanda's capital, Kigali. It's midday, and customers at this milk bar are spilling into the street, holding large glass mugs full of the creamy white drink. The owner of this joint is 52-year-old Moses Sanzima. He's dressed in a lab coat. He says some milk bars offer options like hot milk with a dollop of honey, fermented milk, or flavored with chocolate or strawberry or vanilla, low fat or skim. Here, though, Sanziman likes to keep it simple. He serves cold whole milk from a large storage tank with a faucet on one end. It's pasteurized. Jean-Paul Sagahutu is a regular consumer, drinking about a liter of milk a day. And he's picky about it, too. He'll only drink it at a milk bar or fresh from a cow, he says.
2: I can't drink milk in a box. No way. For me, milk, I don't know the word in English, but it's something, say, sacré.
1: Meaning sacred in French. Other customers nod their heads in agreement. The sentiment comes from the respect people here have for cows, seen for many generations as providers of sustenance and prosperity.
2: Very long time ago, there was no money, there was no currency. To see if someone is rich, they were counting cows. If you have 10 cows, it means you are rich.
3: I read somewhere that in Rwandan culture, when you want to wish someone well, you say, may you have a cow. Is that true?
1: In the past 20 years, as Rwanda has experienced economic growth, more people are moving to the city from rural areas.
3: Okay, so people want to hold on to that culture of drinking milk, even if they're living in a city and there are no cows.
2: Exactly.
1: It's now my turn to drink, says Sanziman. And he brings over a glass, think Oktoberfest beer stein sized.
3: Okay, so I just took a sip of the milk. And my first thought is this would make fantastic vanilla ice cream. But I am sitting among milk purists, so that might not really be the choice here. But you can really taste the quality of the milk. It's like creamy, well-rounded, rich. This is pretty good.
1: Some of the customers tell me they prefer milk over tea or coffee because it's much more nutritious. But there's one person who's trying to shift this cultural habit.
4: In the society, they think milk is everything.
1: That's Rwanda's health minister, Dr. Sabine Nsanzimana. He sees milk as a part of a variety of challenges that come with urban lifestyle changes.
4: Now we're seeing more of people living and always going to hospital for chronic diseases that could have prevented by less milk drinking, less alcohol drinking, and other like mobility, exercising.
5: So how many cups of milk do you recommend to people a day?
1: He picks up a 16-ounce water bottle.
4: I would say maybe half of this.
1: For now, though, the milk bars of Kigali are pouring one large mug at a time. Fatma Tanis, NPR News, Kigali.
0: Here and Now is a production of NPR and WBUR. I'm Scott Tong in Washington, D.C.
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15: After devastating floods in Nepal, a race to reach remote villages in some of the world's most rugged terrain.
16: We saw around 10 to 15 helicopters flying, going up to the mountain.
15: We bring you an on-the-ground view of rescue efforts. I'm Carolyn Beeler. Indonesia is the next country struggling with massive wildfires, fueled in part by this year's intense El Nino.
17: They said this is the Godzilla El Nino.
15: In Italy, advocates for asylum seekers say slow bureaucracy has become a feature, not a bug.
18: Everything is done to make the process as difficult as possible for them.
15: And in Paris, one man's dream comes true, a boutique devoted entirely to French butter.
19: Everybody around me was telling me, you're crazy, you shouldn't do it, and nobody's going to come.
15: But come they have. That's all ahead on The World.
20: Live from NPR News, I'm Lakshmi Singh. Canada is removing U.S. seafood from its list of retaliatory tariffs against its southern neighbor. After hearing from a number of industry officials worried about the economic hit to commercial seafood and fishing sectors, Canada's levies are set to take effect early next month during a period when Canada typically buys roughly half of the Maine lobster. Canada moved forward with tariffs after talks collapsed and President Trump imposed 50% tariffs on $20 billion worth of Canadian goods.
21: We deal with a lot of people. People oftentimes, they'll ask me, who's the worst to deal with on trade? And I said, that's easy, Canada. They are the worst to trade. And they feel entitled, and just we can't have that.
20: Trump addressing the dispute as he signed an order in which the U.S. government now refers to Lake Ontario as Lake America. Meanwhile, in a statement, Maine Senator Susan Collins thanks Canada and called for resumption of trade negotiations. Collins is in a tough race for re-election to a seat Democrats hope to flip in November. An ICE agent who had been accused of shooting a Venezuelan immigrant in northern Minneapolis has been released from jail in southern Texas, where he had been awaiting extradition to Minnesota. Houston Public Media's Andrew Schneider has the latest.
22: Thursday marked the maximum amount of time ICE agent Christian Castro could be held in jail while waiting for Texas Governor Greg Abbott to decide whether to sign Minnesota's extradition warrant. Here's Hennepin County Attorney Mary Moriarty.
23: I am told that Governor Abbott claims to be tough on crime. How exactly is he tough on crime by manipulating an extradition process that is supposed to be administrative?
22: Attorneys for Minnesota had sought to extend Castro's detention, calling him a flight risk. A spokesperson for Abbott said the judge's refusal rebuffed Minnesota's efforts to conscript federal courts into commandeering the authority of Governor Abbott's office. I'm Andrew Schneider in Houston.
20: The State Department says 90 Americans are now unaccounted for after devastating floods in Nepal and Tibet. NPR's Michelle Kellerman reports so far three Americans have been rescued.
24: The State Department has been reaching out to the Nepalese and Chinese governments. And after a request from Nepal, the U.S. is sending a disaster response advisor there to support rescue efforts. So far, the U.S. has announced $500,000 in assistance through Catholic Relief Services, but that number is likely to rise. The Trump administration dismantled the lead U.S. aid agency last year. The department has set up call centers and is urging Americans to be in touch with U.S. embassies. The United Nations says it's also mobilizing supplies and humanitarian teams and says Nepal has mobilized more than 30,000 security personnel to help rescue survivors. Michelle Kellerman, NPR News, Washington.
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1: And this is WJCT News 89.9 in Jacksonville. Good afternoon. I'm Sid Hoskinson. It's 4 minutes now past three. Governor Ron DeSantis is asking for an overview of how state law enforcement agencies are using so-called flock cameras. Those are the automated license plate readers that record and track vehicles with the use of artificial intelligence. DeSantis this week joined the chorus of criticism against flock cameras. He says he is also concerned.
2: I'm all about having law enforcement have tools to be able to hold criminals accountable. I think that's important that we do that. But I don't want to have this become a surveillance state. At what point are we just going to be free to not have to deal with any of that? I think it needs to be overhauled for sure.
1: DeSantis says state lawmakers should pass legislation to regulate their use. The governor this year unsuccessfully pushed for the state legislature to pass an AI Bill of Rights. Our forecast: evening rain and thunderstorms, then partly cloudy skies overnight, lows in the mid-70s. Mostly sunny tomorrow, scattered afternoon showers and thunderstorms. Highs tomorrow in the upper 80s, it could feel as hot as 100 degrees outside. Right now in Jacksonville, rain in the area, 85 degrees downtown.
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4: This is The World. I'm Carolyn Beeler. Thank you for joining us. We begin today with the devastating floods near Nepal's border with Tibet. As we've been reporting, flash floods have killed more than 350 people. But the death toll is fluid, with some 1,000 people still unaccounted for. Jaleshwar Kumarsani is a local resident who saw his entire village swallowed by the floodwaters. It destroyed everything in 15 minutes, he says. We don't have anything left. At least 700 foreign tourists are among the missing. Rescue efforts are underway, working in terrain that's difficult in even the best circumstances. Helicopters are being used to drop tents, food, and other emergency supplies to thousands cut off in towns and valleys.
5: So houses are collapsed, you know, washed away totally, and roads are damaged, totally washed away.
4: Nepali tour operator Pradeep Pandit flew over the region in a helicopter. He told Reuters today that entire settlements, buildings, and a hydro project had been totally washed out, totally damaged. He says he lost staff and clients in the flooding. Rojita Adhikari is a freelance journalist based in Kathmandu. She traveled today to Trishuli Bazaar. It's about 50 miles downstream from where the flood started, with an ice avalanche in the mountains near the Tibetan border. We start with what she saw.
25: One part of Trishuli Bazaar has gone all. There is nothing. There is nothing. Just a few houses are standing there, but it's just so devastating to see. Yes.
4: So a whole part of the town has just been totally swept away?
25: Trishuli Bazaar is a big, big city, a capital of one single district, right? So one part of Trishuli has gone.
4: One part of it has gone. Did you see rescuers searching for survivors?
25: We saw around 10 to 15 helicopters flying continuously, going to the up to the mountain, taking survivors down. Yes, the rescue is going on. And also on the ground, people trying to clear the way because all the road are blocked and people cannot walk around the city because it goes down if you walk through the mud. So yes, very difficult. People are, rescuers are working on the ground also, and also chopper, Nepal army flying chopper and rescuing people from the mountain area.
4: So you said the mud is very thick there. How much do you sink into it when you're trying to walk around and the rescue workers are trying to do their work?
25: I saw some people trying to reach out to their house, trying to take out the whatever left over there. And then I saw the people, half of the people going into the mud, right? Half of their body. Wow. Still, people cannot walk. The path is not clear. Nobody are able to reach out to the villages.
4: So you said that helicopters were flying up closer to the mountain where this flooding all started. Is it possible to reach that area via car, or is helicopter the only way that rescuers can get there?
25: The bridges are gone. The roads are gone. We actually don't know that how long it will take to go to those villages and dig out the people who are already under the water, right? It's not possible to go now. The government is trying to clear the road first, and it is impossible. The rain is making situation worse.
4: Does the government have any sort of guess about when the roads might be passable and ground crews could get farther up the mountain?
25: The people I talked around the village today, they told me our prime minister, the Nepal's prime minister, Balan Sa, was in the area, right? And he promised the people that he will make a temporary bridge in 4 or 5 days.
4: Are communications working in the areas?
25: The internet and the telephone network is not working properly. And the people who have already survived the disaster are not able to connect to the authority. I met one woman today. She fled the house when she saw the flood coming. Her whole family went into the river, but she survived.
4: Oh,
25: but
4: wow.
25: she stayed waiting for the rescue till midday today, like 30 hours.
4: Wow. Right? They're just taking too long to get to people. And so you think there will be more victims?
25: Yes.
4: Is there enough heavy equipment to clear the way, bulldozers and the like?
25: Not enough. The disaster is huge. Thousands of people are missing. And nobody has exact data. How many, right? How many? Nobody has. I spoke to the people today. Even they don't know how many people are missing from their village, because they don't know who went where. Right? Are these people still alive, surviving somewhere, or they are gone into the water? They don't know. Nobody knows, actually.
4: That was Rojita Adhikari talking with me from Kathmandu after returning from an area devastated by the flash floods. For a deeper look at the region, I turned to Tenzing Choagyal Sherpa. He's a glaciologist and a PhD candidate at the Department of Physical Geography at Utrecht University in the Netherlands. He grew up in a hillside Nepalese town in a region known as the Gateway to the High Himalayas.
0: The place I was born is about 3,500 meters above sea level. And I've been hearing a lot of stories from my grandfather, my father, and a lot of those stories are like the seasons are changing. There is not as much snow as we've seen. And then the glaciers are starting to look different. This glacier that was way down here is now far up there. There's a big lake where there used to be ice. And even now within my time frame, I can already see changes within the hometown that I come from.
4: And I should mention that your grandfather was among the first team to summit Mount Everest back in the 1950s.
0: And my late grandfather, he died last year in 2025. But up till his death, he was the last person remaining from that first expedition to Mount Everest. And I think it was from him that I have been motivated to pursue this course of glaciology and studying ice and snow, because it was his stories that motivated me. It was his stories of going to these big icy rivers, these big icy landforms. What I am today is a lot of what he used to tell me. So I honor whatever I do today to him as well.
4: So back to what we're seeing right now in the area, the glacial melt is seasonal. It happens every year. Is it in general somewhat predictable, the kinds of floods that we see in this area?
0: It's quite a difficult question, right? I think because with climate change, what's happening is there is this increasing loss of mass from these glaciers. Of course, nature is still so tricky to us that there is still so much that we do not understand that we can predict nature itself, right? But what we can do is be prepared for the worst. And I think that is what we are doing right now. With the changing climate, what's happening is that there is a lot of increasing frequency of these unpredictable events. And as climate scientists, as scientists who try to quantify these, we are trying to get a lot of data to understand how we can better understand it. But it is still a research and ongoing process. And I didn't even think that a small chunk of ice that fell from the mountains of the northern side of Nepal could have so much devastating damages so far down the river line. And yeah, that in itself, as a scientist, as a local person, as a person from Nepal, was very sad, very shocking, and very scary for me.
4: So the flooding started high up in the mountains near the border with Tibet, but the water has surged down the whole river system. And it looks, I was just looking at a map earlier, it looks like it's caused flooding almost to the Indian border, so crossing the skinny part of Nepal. Is the level of destruction similar that whole way, or does it become less destructive farther away from the actual avalanche event?
0: This particular event was quite shocking to me, that even further down, more than 80 kilometers, you can still see the water level is up more than 10 meters. And that is quite a lot.
4: Wow, like 33 feet.
0: Yeah. And so if you look at the upstream villages, I think it was very sad that most of the people didn't have any time to run away, and entire villages were swept away in an instant. But the lower down villages, they had some time, but the extent to which the flood came and engulfed many of those buildings, many of those rivers, I think, yeah, the scale of it was quite unimaginable. And I think as scientists as well, there is still a lot of things that maybe we need to understand better from these kind of extreme events.
4: The theory right now, based on people, I think, looking at satellite images, is that a section of the glacier collapsed, as you have said, and dropped into a river below. Is there any better understanding of what might have triggered that section of the glacier breaking off?
0: These are all preliminary investigations, and there is still a lot of investigation going on as we have more and more better data, right? The interpretation is that this may not be directly a glacier collapse, but this could be a failure from the bedrock that is within the glacier, and that itself had collapsed and that caused the ice above it to collapse as well. So this could be then more better termed as like a large rock and ice avalanche that caused the subsequent flooding. There is still so much we do not understand, but we're just trying to unravel little pieces of the puzzle, and maybe the clearer picture we might get it further down the road. So there is all of these uncertainties that we have to deal with at the moment, because the once stable mountains are becoming more and more dynamic and more complex.
4: Complex, as you've said. Are there concerns about follow-on effects, like further avalanches up in the mountains?
0: As I speak right now, there has been two lakes. Those have developed. One is directly below the glacier where the avalanche directly came from, and one is down below from where the whole avalanche came on the river valley. I think these two lakes are also something of a very risky situation right now, because if you go further down, you can see that the lake is formed from the river channel being dammed by the avalanche deposit. So then it keeps on growing. And if there is something that was to fall on it, and a similar disaster could happen again.
4: Wow.
0: So which is quite touch and go right now. And I think the authorities are already up there, already have identified the situation. And I think they are trying to do something about it. And I hope they will do something about it, because we do not want similar event happening just within the span of this few days while rescue efforts are happening, right? And that would be just a double whammy effect on what's already a worst case scenario.
4: Wow. The glaciers of the Hindu Kush Himalaya span 8 countries. This is a huge area we're talking about. When you think about this event that just happened and how unpredictable events are becoming more common, what do you think about when it comes to the future of this region? Are you concerned?
0: I'm definitely concerned, right? Just to think that a small chunk of ice that fell high up there could cause so much damage. So that scares me a lot. And what is concerning me is that then are we prepared? As in we is like, I'm talking about the people in Nepal, the government in Nepal, and the capacity in Nepal. Like whatever is happening right now is more a responsive sort of action. The disaster happened, we respond. But we cannot keep doing that, right? So we have to be pre-informed. We have to be sort of more prepared. And I think that is where it should be go. Seasons will shift towards a more unpredictable or different kind of pattern. And what do we do with that? To understand climate change is also to be prepared for the impacts from climate change.
4: You have described your work as not just a scientific endeavor, but a personal journey because of your hometown, your way of life, the Sherpa people. What is at stake right now for you, for your community?
0: I had a call with my mom. She's not in the area that was impacted. She's quite far in the east of Nepal, in the mountains as well. And she was quite concerned about my future in the mountains. She was quite concerned about, do you want to come back, right? What is the future here in the mountains? Do you think there is a family that you can build up? Do you think these mountains that we call home will be there? Do you think the Sherpa people will be there. So all of these uncertain questions and all of this paranoia is already growing, even with our parents. And of course, me as somebody who's trying to understand all of this, I've also already accumulated all of that paranoia. And yeah, it does concern me and it does give me a lot of thought on, yeah, the fate of the people that live up there. And now it's just not about one ethnic group or another ethnic group. Now it's all of us are already in the same boat, right? And you can see just in the river channel, like whether it be up in the mountains in the far border of Nepal and Tibet, whether you be down in the southern plains of Nepal, everyone is being impacted, right?
6: Mm.
0: It is a matter of how prepared are we and how do we try to minimize the risk. That is how I see a better and a safer future in the mountains.
4: Tenzing Chogyal Sherpa joined me from the Netherlands, where he's a glaciologist and a PhD candidate at Utrecht University. 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
8: I'm just a sweet. On the next Fresh Air, we remember Tim Curry, best known for playing Dr. Frank Inferter, the so-called sweet transvestite from transsexual Transylvania, in the cult film classic The Rocky Horror Picture Show. He also starred as King Arthur in the Monty Python Broadway musical Spamalot. Curry died Tuesday at the age of 80. 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
4: This is The World. I'm Carolyn Beeler. The smoke in Indonesia is so thick in places that you can barely see. Emergency room visits in West Kalimantan on the Indonesian side of the island of Borneo have skyrocketed. And at various points, schools in the area and in neighboring Malaysia have closed. This is all due to massive wildfires that have spread in Indonesia for weeks. Most of these fires are burning in the country's peatlands. Wahyu Perdana is an expert in these kinds of fires. He's with the environmental organization Pantau Gambut, based in Jakarta. Earlier today, he told me that this year's fires have already far surpassed what was considered a devastating fire season a decade ago.
10: On 2015, from January till August, only detected 90 hotspots. But now, on 2026, they already 112,000 hotspots on peatland ecosystem.
4: This year's fires have burned tens of thousands of acres so far, and firefighters have been unable to get to some of the most remote places. Wahyu told me the peatlands themselves are what makes these fires so complicated.
10: The peatland ecosystem naturally is wetland, but if dried by design, it will more easier to burn, and it's difficult to make it finish because the fire is underground. Then the fire can keep underground until weeks, then it's make more haze and smoke, and the smoke is make it transboundary haze.
4: So the peatlands, when they dry out, you say they can burn and burn for a long time, and they can burn in the actual
10: yes.
4: soil. Why are they drying out? Is it because people are drying them out and burning them for crop clearage, or is it because of the weather?
10: The drying is needed for the land clearing, especially for big plantation. Now in Indonesia, usually it used for the palm oil plantation and sugarcane plantation.
4: So people are drying the land and then burning it to clear to plant.
10: Yeah, but not just people as individual, because more than 300 corporation company is indicated with the forest fire just in the first semester on 2026.
4: So these fires are basically all intentionally set?
10: Yes, intentionally.
4: And is that legal?
10: No, it's illegal, but we have problem on the weakness of the law enforcement. Then the problem of law enforcement make it many company, they using this method, the slash and burn, because this is more cheaper.
4: Yeah.
10: More effective for economy.
4: So it has been illegal to burn the land, but you're saying there's not really enforcement?
10: Yes. there is a big problem on law enforcement. Because they just give the law enforcement only to the individual level or the field operator, not to the corporation.
4: So they're telling small farmers they can't burn their land, but they're not going to these big palm oil plantations and saying they can't.
10: Only the small farmer or only the operator who's on the field, they set it the fires.
4: Yeah. So just the laborers who are doing this work.
10: Yes. Only the labor of doing the work.
4: So are people having to evacuate their homes or are there health impacts that you're seeing? What impact is this having on people?
10: Not easy for people to evacuate from their home because the big impact of the area, not just only on West Kalimantan, but almost all the Kalimantan island. Then what happened now is already happened on three big island in Indonesia, in Sumatra, Kalimantan, then on Papua Island.
4: So the smoke has spread beyond Indonesia's borders. Schools were closed in neighboring Malaysia, and the smoke triggered air quality concerns in Brunei and Singapore. Are Indonesia's neighbors getting mad about this? Is this turning into a diplomatic problem?
10: Yeah, but there is no specific strategy for the government to handle this problem. I think it will be more easier to solve if some government, Indonesia, Malaysia, and Singapore, or the area, especially related with the Kalimantan Island, they can agree not give the financing to the concession, especially if concession have of proven land clearing by forest fire.
4: So you're suggesting a solution there, like basically don't allow companies to operate unless they can prove that they don't do this.
10: Yes.
4: There are still several weeks to go before Indonesia's typical fire season is over. Do you expect it to be this smoky until the rains start?
10: On our analysis or in meteorological bodies of government analysis, this El Nino will be continue until the first quarter of 2027. Then we worry about this condition because it's mean the dry season is more longer than years before.
4: Oh, I see. So when do you expect the rains to start there?
10: The second semester of the 2027.
4: You don't expect rains to come until the second half of 2027?
10: Yeah.
4: Wow.
10: It's mean the dry season more longer than before.
4: Wow.
10: Because this El Nino season, even some diction from the meteorological body, they said this is the Godzilla El Nino. Then the term of Godzilla El Nino usually used on El Nino condition that's longer than before. And we worry about that.
4: Wahyu Perdana is a campaign manager with Pantau Gambut, the organization monitors Indonesia's peatlands. The death of the so-called Butcher of Bosnia was announced today. General Ratko Mladic died at age 84 in a prison hospital in The Hague, Netherlands, where he was serving a life sentence. Mladic oversaw numerous atrocities as the leader of Serbian forces during the Bosnian War in the 1990s. Troops under his control laid siege to the Bosnian capital, Sarajevo. They also established concentration camps for non-Serb civilians and enemy soldiers and systematically killed prisoners. In 1995, Mladic's troops slaughtered more than 8,000 Muslim men and boys in Srebrenica, Europe's first and only case of genocide since World War II. After the war, Mladic spent nearly two decades on the run. He was caught in 2011, and 6 years later, a UN tribunal found him guilty of genocide and crimes against humanity.
6: For having committed these crimes, the chamber sentences Mr. Ratko Mladic to life imprisonment.
4: Mladic was one of the most notorious figures of the wars in Yugoslavia, which left more than 100,000 people dead. He once boasted of being a Serbian god. In the dock at The Hague, he refused to accept the legitimacy of the court. Here's a yelled exchange he had with a judge via an interpreter.
6: Mr. Mladic, the court orders that you be removed from the courtroom.
11: Not a court.
12: Šta ste vi?
11: Who are you?
12: Ne date mi da dišem.
11: You're not allowing me to breathe.
4: Despite the charges and the life sentence, many within Serbia protested Mladic's capture and continued to regard him as a national hero.

0: Still to come, how Canada's most deadly natural disaster changed the way paramedics respond to extreme heat events. Plus, knocking baseballs out of the park while also knocking back wildfires takes some serious coordination. Meet a baseball player slash wildland firefighter. 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
0: It's All Things Considered from NPR News. I'm Elsa Chang.
6: And I'm Adrian Florido. Arizona officials are encouraging people to adopt desert tortoises who've grown up in captivity.
0: The perks and the challenges of tortoise ownership.
7: They aren't lonely. They enjoy being by themselves. And they can serve as lifelong companions and an addition to your yard.
6: First News.
8: Live from NPR News in Culver City, California, I'm Dwayne Brown. An administration plan to temporarily import more foreign ground beef at a lower tariff rate is getting pushback from the U.S. agriculture industry. NPR's Joe Hernandez tells us experts caution it may not cut costs by very much.
9: The proposal announced by President Trump last week would allow 300,000 metric tons of ground beef to enter the U.S. at a lower tariff rate for the next 90 days. Ground beef prices have shot up in recent years, but economists say this may not be enough meat to produce major savings for consumers, such as Andrew Griffith, a University of Tennessee professor who studies livestock economics.
10: I don't think it's going to be $1.50. Now, we might see a quarter to 35 cents.
9: According to federal data, the average cost of a pound of ground beef in the U.S. last month was $6.89, up more than 50% in the last 5 years. Joe Hernandez, NPR News.
8: Israel says it will significantly boost the number of troops in the West Bank to help combat increased violence in the occupied territory. This after attacks on Palestinians by extreme Jewish settlers have skyrocketed. NPR's Carrie Kahn reports.
11: Israel's military chief announced what he said was a major bolstering of troops in the West Bank during an assessment visit Thursday. Lieutenant General Yael Samir didn't provide exact troop numbers, but did say the deployment would last through the upcoming Jewish holidays well into September. Samir also made a rare comment about Israel's forces, which he says are stretched across all fronts. And he said the military's budget is dealing with, quote, empty coffers, which will harm readiness. So far this year, the UN says at least 79 Palestinians have been killed in the West Bank, while settlers have carried out more than 1,300 attacks in at least 250 communities with little police action taken and nearly no consequences.
8: This is NPR.
3: And this is WJCT News 89.9 in Jacksonville. Good afternoon, I'm Sid Hoskinson. The city of Jacksonville wants to bring the annual Army-Navy football game to Everbank Stadium. 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
12: The city's Office of Sports and Entertainment Executive Director tells news partners at the Jacksonville Daily Record the city will bid on one of the five Army-Navy games to be held between 2028 and 2032. The annual game is one of the oldest college football rivalries. It was first played in 1890 and has most often been played in Philadelphia. The two service academies are expected to publish a request for proposals in mid-September, with the future venues likely to be announced in May next year. By late 2028, Everbank Stadium renovations are expected to be completed. The city has previously held a Navy game back in 2016 when they took on Notre Dame. If the city is successful in its pursuit, it would be the first time an East Coast city south

0: Terrell Hogan Law.
1: I'm Wayne Hogan. Arrive alive. 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Let's end distracted driving.
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2: The great thing about our movement is we are not trying to force everyone to agree with us on every single thing and believe all the same things. However, if you believe that we all deserve a real shot at the real American dream, we can figure all the rest of this out together.
3: Nixon, a progressive who embraces the Democratic Socialist label, spoke to supporters last night outside her business, the Cafe Resistance, on Jacksonville's north side. Nixon is running against incumbent Republican U.S. Senator Ashley Moody, who was appointed by Governor Ron DeSantis last year. The most recent poll of Florida voters from the University of North Florida has Moody leading Nixon by some 8 points. Showers and thunderstorms this evening, then partly cloudy skies overnight.
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5: This is All Things Considered from NPR News. I'm Elsa Chang in Culver City, California.
6: And I'm Adrian Florido in Washington. Since taking over in March, Homeland Security Secretary Marquain Mullen has moved away from the confrontational style of his predecessor, Kristi Noem, as he works to carry out President Trump's mass deportation goals. According to the latest data from ICE, officers made nearly 50,000 arrests in July, which suggests some success in Mullen's new strategy. NPR immigration correspondent Vanessa Romo joins us now to talk about this. Hey, Vanessa.
7: Hi, Adrian.
6: 50,000 sounds like a pretty huge number. Can you put it into context for us?
7: Yes. It is the highest monthly arrest total that's been tracked by the Deportation Data Project, which gets their data directly from ICE. And that number, 50,000, breaks down to nearly 1,600 arrests per day. And that's getting closer to President Trump's stated goal of 2,000 arrests per day. And I should also note that July's apprehensions topped June's record numbers by 15%. So it's been back-to-back record numbers for the administration.
6: As we mentioned, this is coming at a time where ICE has been shifting strategies under the new secretary, Mullen. Tell us about that shift.
7: So former Secretary Kristi Noem made it a point to put herself front and center. You know, she joined ICE officers at huge operations, including Operation Metro Surge in Minneapolis. And as we know, that operation caused widespread uproar and left two American citizens dead at the hands of ICE officers. So all of that led to Trump ultimately firing her. In contrast, Mullen says his goal is to keep ICE and DHS out of the headlines.
6: And so is this new sort of quieter strategy working?
7: He hasn't been entirely successful. There has been some controversy due to a record number of immigrant deaths in detention, and there are still raids in local communities. This month they launched Operation Safe Community that targeted neighborhoods in Virginia and Maryland, but they don't appear to be as flashy as what Noem was doing. And I spoke with Graham Blair, who's co-director of the Deportation Database Project, who says that this intentional shift in strategy is what has resulted in the record arrests.
8: What we're seeing is an expansion in all of the different ways that ICE is detaining people. They are being detained at airports, at ICE check-ins, on the street, and that's a really big change.
7: Blair also told me that another reason for the jump in July's arrests is that we're seeing the effects of the temporary protection status changes for Haitian immigrants who are also now being taken into custody. And he says, actually, we're likely to see a lot more of those in the August report.
6: So how is Mullen carrying out these quieter arrests?
7: Because of the massive infusion of cash that ICE has gotten from Congress, ICE has gone on a hiring spree this year. They've added about 12,000 new officers, and that obviously allows

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11: Not quite as sunny, not quite as hot, but definitely wetter this week. Highs mostly in the mid to upper 80s. 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
13: In New York, I'm Kristen Schwab, in for Kai Rizdahl. It's Thursday, August 27th, and it's good to be here with you. If you're a regular listener of ours, you might notice that we tend to avoid spending a ton of time on air talking about any one company in the AI race. It all feels kind of early, uncertain, and intangible. And there have just been so many deals happening between firms, many of them circular, which we have talked about on this show. Well, today we are going to take a few minutes to talk NVIDIA. Because for the first time ever, the AI chipmaker has offered a long-term growth forecast, something pretty rare in the quarterly earnings cycle. In its Q2 call yesterday, NVIDIA said it's expecting revenue to grow by 70% next year. No, you don't need to clean your ears out. Yes, I said 70. Compare that to the 44% growth analysts expected, and you gotta wonder, how accurate is any company's forecast? Especially one that's eager to prove itself. Marketplace's Samantha Fields has more.
14: Companies don't have to issue long-term guidance, but Philip Stockin at Dartmouth's Tuck School of Business says it's valuable when they do.
15: It's vital to investors, to analysts, to you and I as retail investors to understand what NVIDIA are doing.
14: Knowing what companies expect can help investors decide whether and how much to invest, though Stockin says it is important to take their projections with a grain of salt.
15: There is evidence that forecasts tend to be slightly upwardly biased. Not much, but they are biased because they believe that forecast is attainable.
14: But typically, Todd Kravitz at the University of Connecticut says forecasts are in the ballpark.
16: Revenue is a pretty straightforward number. It's easy to interpret and it's easier to forecast. And so that's why I would expect it to be pretty reliable.
14: If a company's forecast is not reliable, Amy Hutton at Boston College says there can be big consequences.
17: If you make a statement like we expect 70% growth and you don't achieve 70% growth and you don't along the way update investors about why you're not going to achieve it, you could get sued.
14: Your stock can also take a hit if you drum up high expectations and don't meet them, which is why Hutton says it's actually common for companies to underpromise.
17: They will spend time throughout the year walking down analyst expectations. So when they get to that final year-end announcement, they beat the expectations
14: and get a bump in their stock price. I'm Samantha Fields for Marketplace.
13: We got a peek at some Census Bureau data this morning on how much stuff businesses have sitting on their shelves or in the back of their stores or at warehouses. That data is officially called inventories. And for months, inventory growth had been slowing down. 0.2% here, 0.3% there, until a sharp turn in July when inventories surged 1.3%. Marketplace's Sabri Benishore has more on the great summer shelf stocking and what it tells us about the economy.
18: Storing stuff on shelves and in warehouses costs money and time, and businesses don't like to do it if they don't have to. Plus, what if nobody buys your extra stuff? Then what? For the past year or so, businesses have been especially skittish about it and have not been stocking their shelves very deep at all.
16: I think a lot of that has been driven by a lot of the policy uncertainty over the last 18 months.
18: Michael Pierce is chief U.S. economist at Oxford Economics. Tariffs, war, new tariffs, new war, makes for kind of twitchy business planning. But it may be that businesses are now deciding, you know what, it's been long enough, let's do it, let's buy more stuff.
19: Wholesalers are having to increase their inventories because their sales have just been so remarkably strong this year.
18: Jason Miller is professor of supply chain management at Michigan State.
19: Through June, sales were up 17% year over year.
18: He says a lot of that is for AI and data centers.
19: Machinery and computers and electrical goods.
18: But those things are not the whole economy. And it may be that elsewhere in the land of inventories, retailers are stocking up again, not because of AI, but because of the latest trade war. Stephen Brown is chief North America economist at Capital Economics.
20: We obviously had a period where tariffs were a bit lower, and then we're kind of approaching periods where they're likely to be higher again. So that may have caused some tariff front running.
18: But anytime you have extra stuff sitting on shelves, whatever it is, there's a nagging question. Are people going to buy it? Gregory Dacko is chief economist at EY Parthenon.
21: Some of these imported products are simply not being sold.
18: Businesses don't like that. Time is money, yes, but so is shelf space. In New York, I'm Sabri Benishore for Marketplace.
13: Wall Street Today, NVIDIA. We'll have the details when we do the numbers.

0: The NFL season kicks off in less than 2 weeks. On Wednesday, September 9th, we'll get a Super Bowl rematch between the New England Patriots and the Seattle Seahawks. Seahawks will get the hometown advantage. During this summer's offseason, though, both teams' stadiums kept busy with football of another kind, World Cup soccer matches. For those games, the stadium's artificial turf was replaced with natural grass, something required by FIFA. Five other NFL stadiums also did this for the World Cup. But now all of them have reverted back to the fake stuff. That's frustrated players who've, for years, voiced their preference for real grass. Marketplace's Henry Epp reports.
1: Seattle Seahawks defensive tackle Leonard Williams spent a chunk of the offseason in Seattle as it hosted the World Cup.
2: And I actually went to Belgium versus USA, which is pretty cool.
1: Williams was telling this to reporters in late July. That game he attended was played on grass, replacing the artificial turf he and his teammates usually play on. So a reporter asked him,
3: does that make you wish they had grass for you guys?
2: Yeah, for sure. I think the whole NFL felt that way. You know, we obviously prefer to be on grass. It's just less impact, better on the body and things like that.
1: 92% of NFL players agree, according to a 2024 poll conducted by the NFL Players Association, their union. The union has cited studies in the past that show injury rates are higher on turf, though the NFL points to a third-party study that found injury rates in the 2025 season were about the same on both turf and grass. But there's one overarching reason that nearly half the stadiums in the league use turf.
4: Well, I think it comes down to money.
1: Jeremy Duru is a law professor and director of the Sport and Society Initiative at American University. For one, he says grass is expensive. You have to grow it, install it, replace it when it gets torn up after a game. Plus, NFL stadiums are used only a few days a year for pro football, so many of them host a lot of other events.
4: In the off season, you can have concerts coming in. You have monster truck pulls or whatever, conventions, all of these things. Produce revenue. And if you do those things on your grass field, you're going to rip it up.
1: Turf, on the other hand, can more easily handle, say, a Beyonce concert. So stadiums with artificial fields can bring in more revenue. The NFL argues there are other factors teams have to consider when they choose whether to use natural grass that are specific to each stadium. Nick Pappas is the NFL's field director.
5: Those being architectural differences, such as shade structures, retractable roofs, domed and enclosed stadiums.
1: It's trickier to maintain grass indoors. There's also climate.
5: Extreme heat, extreme cold, potential for snow and precipitation.
1: And
5: proximity to sod farms.
1: Having a sod farm nearby to grow the field's grass is really important, Pappas says, and not all stadiums are close to one.
5: The further you have to truck grass, the longer that it's rolled up, the more risk you inherit in that grass not being the standard you expect once it gets to the stadium.
1: All those considerations, Pappas says, dictate which surface teams choose. And he notes the NFL and the Players Union have a joint committee that sets the safety and consistency standards for both turf and grass.
5: There's weekly contact between the NFL and the NFLPA working towards surface improvement.
1: But in a statement to Marketplace, the Players Union said the World Cup showed that the technology, expertise, and resources exist to use grass in every NFL stadium. To comply with FIFA, grass was installed in domed stadiums in Dallas and Atlanta, and in cooler climates like Seattle and New England. And the union has a chance to push owners on this issue in its next collective bargaining agreement, which comes up for renewal after the 2030 season. Nellie Drew is a professor of practice in sports law at the University at Buffalo.
6: It's certainly a term and condition of employment. It's something that the league would bargain about. Now, that doesn't mean that they're going to give in.
1: Drew says to get grass across the league, players may have to give something up. And owners, Drew says, are pushing to add an 18th game to the NFL season.
6: And so maybe it's a situation in which the players say, okay, but if you want us to beat up our bodies for another game in another week, then you better do it on grass as opposed to artificial turf.
1: Players and the league may have to decide whether that's a trade-off they're willing to accept. I'm Henry Epp for Marketplace.

0: All week, we've been bringing you stories from our series, Robots Ate My Taxes, a look at how AI's impact on the workforce could jeopardize the income taxes governments rely on to, you know, pay for roads and schools and stuff. Today, we hear about how the tax system in America actually incentivizes employers to favor AI instead of human workers. Here's more from David Brancaccio, Marketplace's senior correspondent for Future Effects.
1: Alyssa is a professional wordsmith. For 1 year and 2 months, this 30-something worked, past tense, for a global company that makes toys for kids.
2: Amazon listings, Wayfair listings, press releases, you know, the whole nine yards.
1: But soon, AI. First, it was the boss asking her to try using ChatGPT. Alyssa found it took longer to check for mistakes and plagiarism than to just write the stuff herself. Then the boss just handed some of Alyssa's to-do list to the bot.
2: Like, oh, we're just testing. Okay.
1: Then a video meeting where she thought she'd get a raise. Nope.
2: Since we're restructuring, we no longer need you anymore.
1: She left with the strong impression the toy company would try, instead of her, more AI for its writing. Alyssa asked us to use just her first name, so speaking to us doesn't hurt her chances of finding a new job. 3 years later, she's still looking for a role that pays like that one.
2: That's like a huge chunk of our income, because we were hoping to, right after the wedding, based on what we were saving with my income, buy a house.
1: Yep, she was about to get married. Thank goodness Alyssa's dad jumped in to pay for her wedding dress, given the reduced financial circumstances. But two incomes, down to one, brought austerity. And she's paying less tax because she earns less. What Alyssa didn't know is that AI has a structural advantage over humans like her.
3: Employers pay the government extra taxes for the privilege of employing people.
1: Ryan Abbott is a professor of law at the University of Surrey School of Law in the UK and an expert on technology as a partner at the law firm Brown, Neri, Smith & Kahn.
3: My university would love to replace me with a chatbot, and they will as soon as the student satisfaction scores are about equivalent. But when they do that, one of the unanticipated advantages they get is they pay less in taxes to do it.
1: Social Security plus Medicare equals 7.65%. You don't have to pay AI, for starters. Now, there is a way to fix this in the spirit of human versus AI justice, and I should point out that what Abbott is about to say is just a thought experiment and not a formal policy proposal.
3: Eliminate or reduce payroll taxes on humans. And so this has

0: has the advantage of leveling the playing field.
1: If we killed off payroll taxes in America, where would federal, state, and some city governments find money instead? There are plenty of ideas we've been exploring in this project. Here's one: taxing robots. When Bill Gates warmed to a robot tax back in 2017, many economists were aghast, arguing when you make tools more expensive to use, you end up with less efficiency, lower profits, and less competitiveness. Yet, Nobel laureate Joseph Stiglitz at Columbia doesn't dismiss this out of hand.
2: I'm not overly averse to some kind of tax that would slow down the pace of job disruption, make the companies recognize that there are social costs of this job disruption. I wouldn't put it just on the AI, but I would put it more broadly on the problems associated with job disruption.
1: Technology law expert Ryan Abbott proposes you get at this by taking away company perks, like
0: special incentives businesses have, for example, on capital depreciation.
1: And investors would hate this, but maybe even a penalty.
0: A tax to discourage automation per se might have some economic inefficiencies in it, but it might have some offsetting social goods that make that valuable.
1: Social goods like raising money to pay people to retrain so they can thrive in an AI economy. I'm David Brancaccio for Marketplace.
3: You can see more of David's reporting on our YouTube and Instagram accounts. The handle is MarketplaceAPM.

0: coming up.
1: I ship more of my corn dog mix to Canada than we use here in the United States.
0: There really is an economy for everything, even corn dogs. But first, let's do the numbers. The Dow Jones Industrial Average added 105 points, 0.2%, to finish at 53,569. The Nasdaq surged 411 points, 1.6%, to close at 26,541. And the S&P 500 found 55 points, 0.7%, ending at 7,730. Samantha Fields reported on chipmaker NVIDIA. Shares climbed 8.7%. Meanwhile, Salesforce announced an expanded partnership with Anthropic on Wednesday. Salesforce soared 22.6%. Bonds fell. The yield on the 10-year T-note rose to 4.67%. 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
6: 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Does that help? Probably not. It's how much debt the United States has, which averages out to about $116,000 per American and counting on the next Today Explained.
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0: This is Marketplace. I'm Kristen Schwab. We're far from the official start of fall, and definitely far from any sign of fall weather, at least here in New York. But some of the consumer-driven signs are here. I saw a Halloween display up at my local Target the other day. Starbucks started selling the pumpkin spice latte this week. Let me editorialize for a second to say I agree with Kai on this one. I do not understand our cultural obsession with PSL. Anyways, retailers are pushing us to think about fall. Meanwhile, behind the scenes, they're already thinking deeply about winter, their biggest sales season of the year. To take the temperature on how small businesses are feeling, we called up Ann Robinson in Greensboro, North Carolina. She's the owner of Scottish Gourmet USA, which sells what else but Scottish goods. Ann, it's great to talk to you.
8: And nice to talk to you, too.
0: Well, there's a lot happening in the economy these days. What is coming up most for you? What are you spending most of your time thinking about as a business owner?
8: Our chief focus right now is making sure that we are ready to handle the business that will happen in what we call Q5. Q5 is Thanksgiving to Christmas. It's when we go from shipping 500 to 700 boxes a week to 1,500 to 2,000, maybe even more. So I'm hiring, we're training, I've got lots of merchandise. So we have to be ready to handle that and to maximize the business that we can actually pick, pack, and ship.
0: Hmm. Yeah, are you also experiencing rising costs as a business owner?
8: Absolutely. I have a container that's docking on Friday in Wilmington, North Carolina. It cost me $1,200 more this year than it did last year to bring that container across the ocean. My catalog was printed with my shipping expense in it. It's done. And then there's the value of the U.S. dollar, which right now is taking a real hit. And that is affecting me in a very big way.
0: Wow. So you planned for a specific amount of shipping costs. You planned for a specific exchange rate. How long ago did you plan for these costs? When did you, you know, make the finalizations on those catalogs? And how big of a gap are you going to have to close?
8: I placed the bets on the merchandise in June. I estimated what the cost of the dollar was, or the value of the dollar was going to be at that time. And I set my prices at a certain exchange rate. What we've done is we've gone out and cut our costs on a huge number of supplies by really shopping the market. So ice packs are going to be cheaper for me this year than they were last year. Liners for the boxes, I'm buying them in multiple pallet quantities in order to get my price down. I mean, I've been looking everywhere for savings because I don't want to have to increase my prices.
0: Yeah. Well, those 10%, you still have a 10% tariff, right, on your imported goods. What happened to the tariff refunds? Did you get your money back?
8: I've gotten about 80% of our money back. I'm still waiting for money back from FedEx, UPS, DHL. And I have one liquidated entry that is in that limbo state. But in the meantime, I'm filing a protest for that entry.
0: You know, you're celebrating your 20th year now. And after all the ups and downs that got you here, 21st year. So you're celebrating your 21st year now. After all the ups and downs that got you here, how are you feeling about not just this holiday season, but the future?
8: I think there's still a market for our niche of Scottish food and gifts, but it's really hard to make money in this environment and the uncertainty that's been created by the cost of fuel, the cost of utilities. Rents have gone up here dramatically. And of course, the tariffs.
0: Ann Robinson owns Scottish Gourmet in Greensboro, North Carolina. Ann, thanks for catching up.
8: Thank you. It's wonderful to be with you, Kristen.

0: It's been 100 years since Route 66 officially became part of the federal highway system. It eventually became the first fully paved transcontinental highway in the U.S. We're traveling the Mother Road this week and checking in with some businesses along the way. Yesterday, we stopped by a New Mexico motel. Today, we're grabbing a bite to eat.
1: Hello, I'm Josh Waldmeyer, the third generation owner here at the Cozy Dog Drive-In in Springfield, Illinois, and we're 205 miles south from the start of Route 66. My grandfather opened this establishment when he got out of the military service back in 1946. Of course, I grew up in the restaurant, but after I graduated high school, I went out in the private sector and tried to see what I could do. And I came back probably about 8 years or so later, around 2006, decided to see if my mom needed any help. It felt good, so I decided to stay around and ended up taking over in 2013. This year, in particular, with the Route 66 100th Centennial, we are seeing a huge increase in traffic. And some of our sales are up to almost 30%. We have people come from all over the world, from Italy, Germany, Australia, Japan. Actually, when I was setting up for this interview with you, I had some Germans come in that I was talking to and taking pictures with. I've put a new t-shirt order in each month, and I'm still running out of sizes before I can get the next order in. Yes, our prices have gone up. At the beginning of this year, we experienced an increase on our hot dogs. They went up almost 15%, which probably came out to close to almost a nickel. But yeah, it's when you sell hundreds of thousands of them, it adds up. I don't know if I'm the number one exporter of corn dog mix, but I can tell you for sure that I ship more of my corn dog mix out to Canada than we use here in the United States. My history with dealing with shipping to Canada, it's changed in the last 15 years on what you have to go through to get the stuff in and out. I've already shipped everything I'm going to ship this year to Canada, so we're all set and okay till next year. So we'll just have to wait and see what the world decides to do next year. I think my grandfather would be very pleased with how I've handled Cozy Dog and continued the business. I was fortunate enough to know my grandfather before he passed. So I have very fond memories of him telling me about business and how to treat people and just the things you need to do to keep a business going and just make people happy in the world. Us Waldmeyers, we just trudge through and we make it happen.
0: That's Josh Waldmeyer carrying on his grandfather's legacy at the Cozy Dog Drive-In in Springfield, Illinois. Have a Route 66 business you think should be on our list? 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
0: This final note on the way out today, saw this in the Washington Post. The cost of higher education, like a lot of other things, has been ballooning in the last couple decades. The average cost of college in the U.S., according to the Education Data Initiative, is more than $38,000 a year. So now more schools are offering three-year degrees. At least 70 schools in the U.S. offer or are considering offering shorter paths to graduation in hopes of sending students into the workforce earlier and with less debt. Our daily production team includes Andy Corbin, Mika Ellison, Maria Hollenhorst, Sarah Leeson, Sean McHenry, and Sophia Terenzio. Will Story is the supervising senior producer, and I'm Kristen Schwab. We'll see you here tomorrow. This is APM.
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6: President Trump enrages ranchers with the new beef import plan. On the next Friday News Roundup, how a move to lower the cost of meat has Americans more frustrated over Trump's economic policies. Plus, nearly half of U.S. states sue to block new mail-in voting rules ahead of the midterms, and the country loses its great unifier, Dolly Parton. All next time on 1A.
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9: 40 trillion. A 4, followed by 13 zeros. The distance from the Earth to Pluto and back in feet, depending on where the Earth is and where Pluto is. Roughly the amount of water in gallons found in Lake Tahoe. 1.2 million years, but in seconds. Is any of this helping? How about this? 40 trillion is how much debt the United States has as of this month, which averages out to about $116,000 per American. On Today Explained from Vox, how we got here, how to think about being here, and how to get the heck out of here.
10: The hottest tech in movies is like a century old. From American Public Media, this is Marketplace Tech. I'm Megan McCarty Carino. It's safe to say Christopher Nolan's The Odyssey has been the undisputed cinematic event of the summer. Moviegoers across the country, including me, are still trying to hunt down tickets to see it in its intended format, IMAX 70mm film. But even theaters with non-IMAX 70mm film projection are hard to come by. The Alex Theater, a historic movie palace from the 20s in Glendale, California, was renovated to screen The Odyssey in 70mm. It hadn't shown a first-run feature since Terminator 2 in 1991. Miles Williams is the theater's artistic director. He says they retrofitted using old-school film technology to make it happen.
11: Sure, we had to bring in some specialists in the projection and in the acoustics because we had to like take the theater up to a new standard of projection, like clarity of sound clarity. You know, fortunately, our screen was still good and we are still using the same screen we've been using. And we had to build a booth, which is actually one of our features, is that we have picture windows where the patrons can actually see the projectionists at work and see the projectors. Very cool. I don't know if it exists anywhere. So yeah, we had to dedicate a bit of a budget, about $500,000, and we had to like take all summer before the movie opened and just do nothing else but get this ready because we only got the green light from Universal about 8 weeks before opening. So we had like 2 months to do this project that should take a year, but we got it done.
10: I know the CEO of IMAX has talked about some of the technical challenges in expanding 70mm IMAX. You know, this is at this point extremely old technology, and there aren't companies that are making the technology anymore, even to repair some of the projectors that they have. Is there a similar issue with 70mm film non-IMAX?
11: Yeah, there is. It's not that different when it comes to that. I mean, to give you guys a little behind the scenes, there's like a group of like elder projectionists and they're like, you know, proteges in LA, and they have parts and they have expertise. And when you need a new rectifier, you call up Tom.
10: What is a rectifier?
11: Part of the projector. It's like this piece that you and I would never know what it is, but it's like without it, you can't project a film. It's the opposite of digital. Everything has to work together and run like an old car. You know, like I've got this old 82 Porsche in my driveway and I have to tinker with it. These projectors are like that, right? They need the tinkerers and they need those like the old guard of projectionists in LA. And there is a group of them and they are tied into all of the old theaters. They really keep LA projection working.
10: So there's this group of kind of old timer projectionists. Is there going to be a new generation of film projectionists?
11: People are emailing me asking if they can apprentice here. Yeah, I think that the younger generation, one of the guys who's projecting here for the Odyssey, he can't be over 30. You know, I mean, there are young people who are interested in it. There was this gal who came and looked through the windows and she could not leave. She's just like, I need to do this. I want to do this. Right. So I do think that that's going to not be a problem to have younger people coming up.
10: That was Miles Williams, artistic director of the Alex Theater in Glendale, California. Courtney Bergseeker produced.

0: Terrell Hogan Law.
1: I'm Wayne Hogan. Arrive alive. One text or call can wreck it all. Let's end distracted driving.
0: More at TerrellHoganLaw.com.
2: I'm the host of Marketplace Morning Report.
3: Okay, Kimberly Adams, we are here because you and I apparently have $40 trillion in debt to talk about.
2: Yeah, it's a big scary number that's apparently way more serious than $39 trillion, which is also a big scary number.
3: And this is happening under Donald Trump's watch. Is it Donald Trump's fault?
2: It's kind of everybody's fault. In politics, in our day-to-day lives, in the fact that this has been an issue for decades now, and nobody really wanted to deal with it, including voters.
3: How did we get here? What did we spend $40 trillion on? Is there like some, I don't know, USA 2 somewhere hiding under the earth that we don't know about?
2: You know, it feels like there should be, because our debt at this point is basically as large as our GDP. So it's effectively like our debt is another America. And what do we spend it on? Lots of things. We spend it on the day-to-day running of the federal government. We spend it on, most appropriately now, wars.
4: A short time ago, the United States military began major combat operations in Iran.
2: We spend it on things like Social Security.
4: We're also identifying shocking levels of incompetence and probable fraud in the Social Security program.
2: Medicare.
4: We're not going to touch it.
2: Food programs, the social safety net, whatever of it remains. We spend it on infrastructure.
5: The people that are opposing the program are people that, in my opinion, are very disloyal to our country.
2: But increasingly, we're spending more and more of it on interest on our debt.
3: And who are we borrowing said money from?
2: Well, for the most part, we're borrowing it from ourselves. The debt that we're talking about is what you may hear in the news referred to as treasury bonds.
6: We begin tonight with new concerns on Wall Street and in Washington about a sharp sell-off in the bond market that's pushing.
7: This 30-year bond yield hit a 19-year high of 5.3%.
2: And if you have a retirement account like a 401k or a 403b, you probably have treasury bonds sitting in them. The other big group that holds a lot of treasury bonds is other governments, other countries. They use it to sort of shore up their own reserves so that if something goes wrong or if they need to trade for commodities like oil, for example, they have dollars effectively in their government accounts that they can use for that kind of stuff.
3: And there's something amiss in the bond market. And how can we help people understand that without putting them to sleep?
2: Let's see.
3: Should we even get into it?
2: Yes. So the way that treasury bonds and bonds in general work is that there's a price on it for people giving you their money to hold on to for a long time. The longer a bond's term is, say, 10 years, 20 years, 30 years, the more interest the government has to pay for it to be worth somebody's while to let the government hold on to your money that long. Now, typically, people are like, oh, yeah, that's totally fine. The U.S. government can keep my money for 30 years. I'm not worried that the U.S. government's going to be able to pay me back in 30 years. It's the U.S. government. No big deal. But increasingly, as our debt has gotten worse and Congress refuses to do anything about it, as we keep making, how shall we say it, interesting geopolitical choices from a policy perspective, the rest of the world and increasingly investors here in the United States are like, is it really going to be okay in 30 years? And so you see those bond yields, the interest, the price that people are charging the government to hold on to the money, go up and up and up. And so what's happened in the last couple of weeks?
8: Breaking economic news now. The Dow closed down more than 700 points today as stocks reacted to the volatile bond market.
9: Because this is sort of the bond market's version of for whom the bell tolls. And right now, the toll it's tolling for our mortgages, our credit cards, our auto loans.
10: Hi. And this is important because it's directly, it almost simultaneously impacts what you pay for a new auto loan, that interest rate for your credit card interest rates, and especially for your mortgage rates.
2: That up and up started to make people really nervous, including the U.S. government, because in addition to it kind of signaling

0: Fueling a lack of faith in the long-term fiscal sustainability of the United States, it also increases the amount that the government has to pay to service its own debt, which effectively makes the debt worse. But it's not like we're the only country that has ever faced what could be a debt crisis, right? Think about countries like Greece, which had its own debt crisis.
1: And feelings are running high on the streets here now, with Greece perilously close to falling into an economic abyss.
0: We've had lots of other Western industrialized nations that have faced skyrocketing national debt, really bad deficits, and had to deal with it somehow, and the countries still exist. They had to face extreme austerity measures in many cases, really painful interventions. But that's, I think, where the difference is. You're not really seeing any kind of political consensus that this is so bad, we are ready to make hard choices. They didn't want to do it either. But I seem to recall that with the Greek debt crisis, it was only because outside forces, the international banks that were providing the debt relief, forced the austerity measures on them that these changes happen.
2: There is incredible outrage over the new austerity measures that are part of the bailout package, part of the deal that was agreed to in order to keep Greece up and running.
0: So do we as a country really want to get into a situation where all of the foreign holders of our bonds start dumping them and we're forced to, I don't know, get a loan from China to bail us out? That would suck.
3: So what are our options then?
0: Of the options of available, fixing this problem on our own would probably be the least painful, unless you want to actually see what a debt crisis is like in real life. And I personally do not. But what would that require? Congress actually doing something and passing legislation that would either pretty significantly increase revenues, that's taxes, or drastically reducing spending. When it comes to federal spending, you have a couple of different types, discretionary and non-discretionary. Non-discretionary is the stuff you have to pay for, you're already obligated. Again, Social Security, Medicare, and interest on the national debt, stuff that we have to pay. So you can't really mess with that too much yet. Then you have discretionary spending, which is the stuff that Congress sort of debates whether or not they're going to spend the money on in a given year. And that's broken into defense and non-defense discretionary spending.
4: We cannot afford a $1.6 trillion defense budget. We just can't.
5: In the food stamp program, SNAP, there was $34 million a day in waste, abuse, and fraud in the problem.
0: But especially when we're at war, members of Congress are often very hesitant to cut funding for defense.
6: We had a departure from our military service under the Biden administration. And you know what? When you want to build things back up, it takes money to do it. So
0: even the air quote discretionary defense spending is really hard to budge. So you end up having Congress fight pretty much only the remaining slice, non-defense discretionary spending, and that's everything else. Healthcare, education, infrastructure, National Weather Service, NASA. I like space. I care about NASA. All of these programs that people like, your national parks, they all live in that teeny tiny slice. And that slice is getting squeezed smaller and smaller as that interest on the debt category gets bigger. And so what's to be done? I guess elect braver elected officials?
3: How about The Economist, Kimberly? Have you noticed The Economist having a change of heart? Because for as long as I can remember, we were hearing, you know what? The United States can handle this. This is how the country functions. We can have a ton of debt as long as we're servicing the debt.
0: I feel like some economists have changed their tune. We've got debt levels and inflation that almost looks like we're in a recession, but we're not. And having this kind of debt when we've got full employment, GDP is kind of moving along just fine, and other elements of the economy seem to be looking okay, we shouldn't be carrying debt like this. This is like world war levels of debt. That has, I think, a lot of economists worried, and because economists understand the bond market a lot better than the rest of us do, I think the signals the bond market was sending about its skepticism of our long-term fiscal sustainability freaked out a lot of the economists.
3: We're going to hear from one next on Today Explained.

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9: $4,000,000,000,000,000,000,000,000,000,000,000,000,000,000,000,000,000,000,000,000,000,000,000,000,000,000,000,000,000,000,000,000,000,000,000,000,000,000,000,000,000,000,000,000,000,000,000,000,000,000,000,000,000,000,000,000,000,000,000,000,000,000,000,000,000,000,000,000,000,000,000,000,000,000,000,000,000,000,000,000,000,000,000,000,000,000,000,000,000,000,000,000,000,000,000,000,000,000,000,0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debt to grow the debt so long as, you know, it was in conversation with interest rates and what have you.
10: Mm-hmm.
9: Would you say you were part of an economic consensus in this country?
10: I would say yes, with an asterisk, being that maybe it was sort of 50-50.
9: Okay.
10: That, you know, half of us who were watching it had hair that wasn't burning up, and the other hat had smoke coming out of their hats. By the way, there's an interesting strain here that we shouldn't miss because it becomes more and more relevant over time. Of the Hair on Fire group, there were two classes. One was genuinely freaked out, incorrectly in my view, but and the other was a bunch of politicians who pretended to have their hair on fire, but really didn't. I used to call them chicken hawks. They were budget hawks, but they didn't really want to do anything about it. And in fact, they consistently pushed in the wrong direction, which turned out to be kind of an important component of my apotheosis in this space.
9: Okay. Now the big moment. You maintain a position on the United States federal debt for decades, and something happens at some point during this Trump administration that changes your mind. Tell us about it.
10: Well, it wasn't like at 2:37 p.m. on a particular day, just to be clear.
9: Yeah.
10: I saw a number of things eroding, and it wasn't just during the Trump administration. Something flipped in my head a little bit because any kind of a what we call a reaction function by Congress to react to these unsustainable forecasts looked dead to me. And then I started seeing some academic work that actually measured this and showed, lo and behold, Congress was no longer reacting to the budget outlook. So that was part one. Part two is I started to see interest rates drift up. And if you'll recall earlier, as you said, interest rates found their way into the conversation, which is a good way to put it. And we saw budget deficits that in normal times, you know, not when hair was not on fire times, the budget deficit, which again, that's the water flowing into the tub, right? That should be 2-3%, -2-3%. That's your deficit.
9: Mm.
10: They're 4, 5, and 6%. That's almost a recessionary level deficit. So you put those three things together and, you know, my head broke.
9: Do you think this congressional inaction or indifference to the debt was somehow seeded by decades of economists like yourself, not to put you on the spot, but to put you on the spot, saying this is okay, and somewhere along the path that, you know, Congress sort of lost the plot and just forgot all the you know, like sort of exclusions you had and said, well, debt's okay, debt's okay.
10: Well, let me flip that on you because, you know, definitely probably in the mix. I don't want to hold myself unaccountable or my colleagues. But I actually think the other side may be even more to blame or equally to blame.
9: Huh.
10: In the sense of because they were saying the economy is about to explode for 30 years.
9: Mm.
10: And it didn't. Now, it is true that those of us, well, speaking for myself, I was saying we really ought to get our fiscal house in order, but we don't need to worry about an immediate crisis. We have time to fix this.
9: Mm.
10: So I was trying to be nuanced, but American politics doesn't do nuance, so you can blame me for that.
9: Is the economy about to explode?
10: No. We still have time to fix this, and the sooner we start, the better. When I talk about debt unsustainability and the potential for a debt spiral, I'm talking about over the next decade. I'm not talking about next week. And in some ways, the good news, Sean, is that there are ways to start repairing the damage. We can't fill up the hole, but we can stop digging the hole. And there are ways to stop digging the hole that are both good politics and good policy. And it has to do with reversing a bunch of tax cuts on the upper end of the income and wealth scale.
9: Which I don't think is a popular position in this administration. So what do we do? Do we just wait for a different administration?
10: Oh, well, that's the answer for almost any good thing you want to do economically. I mean, this administration, and I'm not saying this as a partisan. I mean, it's very clear that this administration has caused all kinds of economic problems. But when we talk about the debt and deficit, I've tried to be pretty balanced in this conversation. It's not just the R's. I mean, they've definitely made the biggest contribution to the unsustainable path through their relentless tax cutting. But there are times, you know, when I was in the Obama administration, we basically made permanent 80% of the Bush tax cuts. So Republicans have been the lead flank in taking us to this unsustainable place. But too often the Democrats have not reversed those measures and in fact have in some cases endorsed them.
9: And you seem to think that this is within reach, that this is just, we're just a few steps away from making what, 40 trillion look more like 30 trillion, 20 trillion, what?
10: Well, that's an interesting question, because it's probably making 40 trillion look more like 41 or 42 rather than 44 or 45.
9: No.
10: But again, Sean, don't get hung up on the big round number. The idea is if you, what you want, I know this is a little bit of arithmetic, but not much. What you want is, it's okay if your debt grows. It's just not okay if your debt grows faster than your economy.
9: Yeah.
10: But as long as the economy is growing faster than the debt, which used to be the case, then that ratio is going to come down. So it's okay if the debt accumulates a little bit more. What's okay. Not okay is if it just keeps spiraling and the growth rate decelerates.
9: Okay, so let's keep it around 40. That's the takeaway.
10: That's not the takeaway. Sorry. I think 40 trillion is a big distraction. I guess I'm sort of glad it came. I'm not glad we're there, but I mean, I guess I'm glad it's a distraction, because at least we're talking about it.
9: Exactly.
10: I think the key thing is the debt ratio, the debt relative to the economy. I think we can get back on a path where debt to GDP doesn't just keep growing in good times and bad. It stabilizes in good times, maybe even comes down a little bit in good times, because the economy's growing faster than the debt. The denominator's growing faster than the numerator, if you will. I think it's plausible, but it would mean very different people, a very different composition of people in Congress and the White House.
9: Okay, my new takeaway is keep the debt in check.
10: Love it.
9: Jared used to hang out with the D's, still hangs out with the Stanford and the Center for American Progress. Kimberly, Marketplace Morning Report. Check it out in the morning. I'm Sean Ramos from Kelly Wessinger made the show today. Jolie Myers edited the show today. Patrick Boyd mixed the show today with no help. Thanks for nothing, David. Gabriel Dunatov fact-checked the show today, also with no help, but that's kind of normal. And this is Today Explained.
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14: Not quite as sunny, not quite as hot, but definitely wetter this week. Highs mostly in the mid to upper 80s. 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
7: I'm Chris Boyd. Up next on Things, some progressive cities have been experimenting with policies meant to reduce harm to drug users. But what about everybody else?
8: City Hall Park, a beautiful park, is entirely essentially taken over now by drug dealers and users. So that has, I mean, that has a knock-on effect on all sorts of things. I mean, it hurts businesses, It hurts families.
7: We'll talk about the benevolent intentions behind permissive drug policies in places like Vancouver, Seattle, and Burlington, Vermont. Why residents of those cities say parks and other public spaces that welcome drug users don't feel safe for everybody else. And how it happens that leaders stand behind policies that most voters don't want. Our conversation starts after a short break.
15: Live from NPR News in Washington, I'm Ryland Barton. Federal investigators say the White House construction contributed to radio problems that kept air traffic controllers from hearing the calls warning that President Trump's helicopter was getting ready to take off when they cleared a jet to take off nearby earlier this month. Air traffic controllers and Marine One pilots met the week before the incident near Reagan National Airport in D.C. to discuss problems with the tower not receiving the standard 3-minute warning call ahead of Marine One flights. A federal judge heard arguments today over the Kennedy Center board's efforts to put President Trump's name back up at the arts complex in Washington, D.C. NPR's Anastasia Tsiolkas has more.
16: The Kennedy Center board wants to add President Trump's name on the entryway of the center. Is that fundamentally the same as renaming it, or is it something different? Lawyers for the plaintiff, Representative Joyce Beatty, Democrat of Ohio, say Judge Christopher R. Cooper has already ruled that the board does not have the right to rename the living memorial to President John F. Kennedy. Department of Justice lawyers representing President Trump and other members of the board argue adding another line of signage to the entryway thanking Trump for his planned renovation of the complex is not changing the institution's name. It's not clear yet when Cooper will make a ruling. Anastasia Tsoukas, NPR News.
15: Nearly 6 months ago, Iranian missiles targeted a key U.S. base in Bahrain, forcing military families there to evacuate. Many displaced families still don't know what comes next, and Navy leaders admit they did not expect the war to go on this long, as Steve Walsh with WHRO reports.
17: Many families were sent to the safe havens they designated for emergencies. Others have been moved several times, often living in hotel rooms and short-term rentals. Vice Admiral Kurt Renshaw, the head of Fifth Fleet, told the families that the Navy now wants them to pick a more permanent location while the military figures out the future of Bahrain.
15: Steve Walsh from WHRO reporting. The general known as the Butcher of Bosnia has died while serving a life sentence for atrocities during the Balkan Wars of the 1990s. NPR's Joanna Kakissis reports that Serbia's state broadcaster announced the death.
18: Ratko Mladic died at 84 in a hospital in The Hague after suffering a series of strokes. A UN human rights chief once described the Bosnian Serb general as, quote, the epitome of evil. An international court held Mladic responsible for the single largest atrocity in Europe since World War II, the July 1995 massacre of 8,000 Bosnian Muslim men and boys in the Bosnian city of Srebrenica. The Balkan Wars of the 1990s were sparked by Serbia's president at the time, Slobodan Milosevic, who tried to create a greater Serbia out of the dissolution of the multi-ethnic state of Yugoslavia.
15: NPR's Joanna Kakissis reporting. It's NPR. The Pentagon is pressing NATO allies to show how they're upping their defense of Europe as the U.S. focuses on security challenges elsewhere. The U.S. has started reducing its forces in Europe, where around 80,000 troops remain. It's carrying out a review of how many more to cut. The numbers will depend on how European allies and Canada respond to a U.S.-demanded overhaul of NATO. New research in the journal Science sheds light on the biology behind profound autism. As NPR's Ping Huang reports, it offers hope for new treatments eventually.
19: Hundreds of different genes are implicated, but researchers at UC San Francisco have found that many of these high-risk genes code for proteins that tend to interact on a limited number of processes. They've published a map of more than 1,800 protein interactions associated with these genes, offering insights on how they affect brain development and new targets for treatments. Allison Singer is president of the Autism Science Foundation. She has a child with severe cognitive impairment.
20: For families of people with profound autism, like mine, this is the kind of scientific advance that we have been waiting for and praying for.
19: Singer says there's much work to be done to develop treatments, but this paper makes the path more clear. Ping Huang, NPR News.
15: The first large site for testing wave energy technologies in the continental U.S. is open on the Oregon coast after securing a key green energy approval from the Trump administration. Companies can now bring wave energy technologies to see how they perform in the ocean and send electricity back to the local grid. You're listening to NPR News from Washington.
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21: 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August 27, 1988, Tracy Chapman's self-titled debut album hits number one in the U.S., while her song Fast Car peaks at number six.

0: In the early 2000s, leaders in Vancouver, British Columbia, noted a spike in drug overdose deaths and took unorthodox action. Where other cities might have sent out the cops to round up people using illegal substances in public, Vancouver carved out a space to serve them, a clinic that offered free needles and swabs, advice on vein maintenance, and a staff ready to help in case of overdose. The core of the idea was to reduce the stigma of addiction, which by definition is a problem that sufferers struggle to control, and to keep people alive long enough to eventually find their way to recovery. Since then, advocates in the U.S. have cited that Vancouver model in making the case for their own cities. Maybe they are not aware the results in Vancouver have not been as uniformly positive as the city might have hoped. From KERA in Dallas, this is Think. I'm Chris Boyd. For one thing, word of Vancouver's tolerance made it a destination of sorts for Canadians with drug habits. There were more than 2,500 fatal overdoses there 3 years ago, despite all the efforts to keep people safe while using controlled substances. As my guest will explain, as the state of British Columbia is trying to refine and revise the ways it helps addicted residents, the American cities it inspired remain several steps behind. Michael Powell is a staff writer at The Atlantic, where you can read his article, The Cities That Said Yes to Drugs. Michael, welcome to Think.
1: Thank you. My pleasure.
0: Before we get into the ways these policies might be said to have gone sideways in some places, we should start by talking about the motivations to do this. Supporters of these forms of harm reduction really did and do have benevolent intentions, right?
1: Oh, without a doubt. I mean, I don't think anyone would doubt that. And it took its origins in the 1980s in Europe, and then came here. And the notion was that you're trying, particularly in the early years, AIDS was loomed as an enormous specter of death for many IV drug users, because sharing needles was unfortunately a very good way of sharing what was at that time an extremely deadly disease. So harm reduction advocates at that point were very much interested in kind of best practices to keep people from contracting and dying of AIDS, and then obviously giving some time to get them into treatment with luck.
0: Harm reduction can, of course, take many different forms. Will you talk us through some of the strategies that fall under this very large umbrella?
1: Sure, and I think that's a great question, because it's changed over time. Again, at its origins in the 1980s in Europe, there was something called the Junkie Bunden, which was a junkie union, a union of junkies in Holland. And Germany also experimented with it, other places in Scandinavia. And then it jumped to the United States in the early 1990s. And then, as I say, it was very much focused on preventing the spread of AIDS and TB and other things like that. And providing clean needles, providing health care, providing food. And so that was kind of its, if you will, its origin. Sometime in the late 1990s, though even earlier, you heard among some advocates a hope that, well, maybe we should look at legalizing essentially drug abuse, hard drugs, narcotics, heroin, meth, and with an eye again towards keeping people alive. There was a second aspect to that, which was a more libertarian, which you very much hear on the West Coast, including in Vancouver, aspect to it, where, you know, who are we to say you shouldn't use? Who are we to stigmatize people? It's their business whether or not they use drugs. And what we should do is try to facilitate that in as healthy a way as possible, and perhaps also with an eye towards getting people into treatment, though that's somewhat debatable. And I guess I would add one last thing, is that in Canada, there was about 4 or 5 years ago, there was the development of what they call safe supply, which is that you literally provide those who are addicted to drugs with the drugs themselves. And they usually did that in the form of Dilaudid, which is a very, very powerful pill, an opiate. And there was even talk, though I don't think it ever actually came to pass, of providing addicts with heroin. But the notion was very much the same, that if one of the problems is that you have this kind of toxic chemical thing, fentanyl, with a bunch of other very bad things in it, then why don't we give those who use drugs some, the safest possible supply?
0: I think that might sound very logical to some people and very extreme to other people. In practice, what do we know about how those pills that the city was giving out were used?
1: Yeah, I mean, I think, reflecting perhaps my reporting bias, having looked at this, I think that it turned out rather disastrously, and that's very much now the take within British Columbia anyway, where there's been real efforts to pull back on it. Because what happened was, among other things, you had there was also development of these vending machines, so you could get a safe supply through a vending machine, and that is the user could, up to 15 pills a day, which is a very high toxicity, right? But put that to the side, it wasn't high enough for some of the users. So what the user, and this has been detailed through a lot of very good reporting up in Canada, and also quite a few public health people have talked about this, is that what happened is, folks would get the supply from the vending machine. They would go outside. A dealer would be there. They would sell these at a real discount to the dealer, and the dealer would in turn give them a form of fentanyl, a much more powerful drug. And then the dealer now had these pills that were kind of gold on the street, and he or she could sell those pills at a real discount on the street. So there's quite a bit of reporting that shows that not only did it not help a lot of the users, but it expanded the circle of drug users altogether.
0: Okay. Let's leap forward in time to this trip you took at the end of last year to Seattle, where you visited a downtown neighborhood known as Little Saigon. What did you find there?
1: Yeah, sure. I remember I walked up the hill. You come up from the harbor to this basically working class, largely Asian American neighborhood. And there were on one street, 250 or so people using, dealing, and thankfully I didn't see anyone die, but I saw three or four people, just out. I mean, lying on the street, their, chests barely rising and falling. And I hung out there for a while. And what it was an absolute open air drug market in the center of this neighborhood. I then walked around the corner and came to a beautiful little pocket park that the city had built for the Asian American community there. It was named after a Vietnamese flower. And in that pocket park, there were 20 to 25 people using and dealing, that is shooting up, smoking, and dealing. And unsurprisingly, there were no families and no children there, because it was entirely taken over by people who had, quite bad drug habits. I then walked about a half a mile south to a very pretty park that's often used to take pictures of downtown Seattle and the harbor beyond. And that park too had been, this was a green park with an old orchard and a playground, entirely taken over by those using drugs. And nobody, I talked to a number of parents who lived in the area, again, kind of a lower middle class, working class neighborhood. Nobody went into the park. It was dangerous. It was scary to their kids and you know, quite understandably, you wouldn't want to expose your children to that. So I saw these kind of things, and I could name four or five other parks that I visited where I saw similar similar things. And I should say, you know, I grew up in New York City. I've done a lot of reporting on the drug communities over time, but this was kind of an extraordinary concentration.
0: What are the laws around this in Seattle? What are police allowed to stop people for, and what have they been told to back off of?
1: Well, I think, you know, the question is really the second part, or the rub is the second part of what you ask. I mean, Seattle and Washington have not decriminalized narcotics officially, but for all intents and purposes, they have. Police are, and I've talked to police, you know, they officers there. I mean, they're directed not to pick up people, not to do anything except occasionally, periodically, you'll see a disruption of a particular street scene. And for a day, literally for a day, you know, people will wander off and use elsewhere, and then they'll come back and they'll recapture. And that's been one of the, one of the big criticisms of the Seattle approach from some politicians and certainly community activists in Seattle, is that no one is calling for a return to the, you know, lock them up days of yore, right? Where the war on drugs, where you kind of just slap people in prison. But rather that there needs to be a tension between using some kind of a stick, saying, you know, whether it's the police actually moving in to arrest people or say that they need to move into treatment, followed up by social workers and caseworkers who actually work to get them into treatment. And that's kind of a that kind of an approach is anathema in Seattle and frankly, a number of the other cities I visited.
0: You found, Michael, that a lot of city leaders in Seattle believe that enforcing bans on the sale and open use of narcotics is tantamount to government repression.
1: Yeah, there's a kind of a cultural political ethos in Seattle that, again, and it kind of combines, if you will, sort of a liberal, you know, very liberal politics and kind of a libertarian ethos, which I think is found in many parts of the Northwest. And this is not to say that all libertarians, you know, favor this, but yes, there's been a real objection to kind of to bringing down the, as people would put it, the power of the state on the heads of the unhoused. And they tend to frame it very much as a question of homelessness, which then drives drug use. And I think most data and certainly my interviews would suggest, at the very least, the two go, sort of go hand in hand. That is, there are folks who are homeless or may become homeless, but they also have very often, well, no, certainly not with all, you know, in all cases, a serious drug addiction and or serious mental health problems, which combined with, you know, the drug addiction can be, can present an enormous problem for them and for the neighborhoods in which they end up camping.
0: My guest is journalist Michael Powell, a staff writer at The Atlantic, which published his article, "The Cities That Said Yes to Drugs." We'll be right back.

0: President Trump launched a war against Iran, announcing a sweeping goal, regime change.
1: To the great, proud people of Iran, I say tonight that the hour of your freedom is at hand.
0: 6 months later, the same regime is in power. So what is the U.S. trying to get out of the war now? On the next Morning Edition from NPR News.
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3: President Trump enrages ranchers with the new beef import plan. 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

0: You're listening to Think. I'm Chris Boyd. We're talking today about cities that have experimented with decriminalizing hard drugs and what those experiments have wrought. My guest is journalist Michael Powell, a staff writer at The Atlantic and author of an article there called The Cities That Said Yes to Drugs. Michael, the notion of minimizing stigma around a condition for which many people need help, I mean, it makes sense. How did some harm reduction proponents land on the idea that this ought to include simply giving in to rampant public drug use? Like, you can destigmatize without saying this is not a problem for us.
1: Well, yeah, and I guess that's the question, right? What is exactly stigma? For instance, you know, I mean, if someone is addicted to drugs, that's a, you know, that is a physical, that's a physical problem that they wrestle with, and they should be treated, one would hope, with respect and humane care and this sort of thing. But there's a sometimes yawning gap between that bottom line and saying, well, therefore, you know, why is it up to us to say you can't do this, that you can't camp on the street, that you can't camp in a and use drugs in a park or a playground? And it's precisely, I think, that tension. I mean, to my view, you know, what's happened is that the very the completely understandable desire to try to treat those addicted to drugs with compassion and to try to hook them up with, you know, treatment and with their families and try to get them back into jobs. I mean, all terrific things, has blurred into this notion, which you hear repeatedly. Well, you know, we need to meet people where they are, which is to say, if you're on the street, you're using drugs, it's not up to us to say you can't do that. And, you know, I would just note that most of us who have had family members who have struggled with, and I speak frankly from experience, with drugs or alcohol, would not, generally speaking, would not apply that in our own lives. I mean, that's why families do interventions to try to get loved ones into drug treatment, and why there's a whole and also mental health treatment, and why there's a whole kind of world of that. But I think to not, or that the concern is that not to apply that to, say, a person in poverty living on the streets could also be seen as a form of well-intentioned but condescension.
0: Yeah. How common is it for other wraparound services to be offered to these folks who are clearly, if nothing else, struggling with, you know, a really detrimental habit?
1: Well, I mean, it depends, of course, on the city. But I mean, there are, when you talk to advocates in Seattle, they say, look, there's the potential to offer more on many nights. There are beds open in shelters. There's chances to move people towards treatment more aggressively. But even, for instance, the shelters tend to be what they call, and much of the housing, low barrier housing, which is to say that it's does not include explicit prohibitions on using drugs, bringing drugs in with you. And, you know, I've talked to many people who are trying to get clean, as they say, who say this, you know, it's a real problem. I mean, if you go into a shelter and there's, you know, fentanyl and meth and all this sort of stuff around you, the odds are, and that would be true for anybody, right? I mean, from a poor person on the street to a wealthy person in an executive suite, if you're around drugs all the time, then it's very hard to concentrate on getting clean and getting treatment.
0: In places where drug laws remain in place and are being enforced, often court-ordered drug treatment is offered to folks as a diversion from going to jail for some period of time. You note here that some people see court-ordered drug treatment as unreasonably punitive for people who are not motivated to seek treatment on their own. What do we know about the effectiveness? Like, is mandatory drug treatment less likely to help people quit and get their lives back in order if they didn't choose this for themselves?
1: No. I mean, there's been, well, I should say, look, let me back up a second. There are competing studies, as in so many areas of public health and I suppose of life. But there have been, I think, particularly recently, some very persuasive studies that have shown that when people are pushed into treatment, they have actually about the same, and in some cases, a better chance of remaining clean than somebody who's on the street who decides to, you know, finally has had enough and says, I'm going to go and clean up. So, you know, I think that there is this, kind of common wisdom that I think is incorrect. It sort of suggests that, well, you know, if you force people in, it doesn't take. And again, I would return us to, I mean, because I do think there's a class dimension to this. The middle class family forces their son or daughter to finally clean up, to finally try treatment. I mean, that's, you know, one could argue that's not a whole lot different than if, you know, a police officer, along with ideally a social work team comes to you and says, look, you got to, you know, this time you got to do it. And both, I mean, there's no such thing as an immaculate reaction. Both, that is, both the kid from the middle class family who, you know, finally agrees under great pressure from his family because they're going to kick him out and disown him and et cetera, to try it. And a person who's approached in a sensitive way by a combination of police and social workers on the street. There's no reason to think that one or the other is particularly, what's what I'm looking for, you know, harsher than the other. And I think there's pretty good evidence that you can save lives that way. When we leave folks on the street, it is a form of Russian roulette, especially now with the very powerful nature of fentanyl. So that, you know, if you leave someone on the street and just say, well, you know, when you're ready, you know, go. There's a good chance that person is eventually going to OD. I mean, they're just, you know, these are such powerful drugs, and the overdose rates in the country still remain stunningly, tragically high. So it's not as if just, you know, sort of doing what some might see as the compassionate thing, meeting someone on the, you know, where they are, does them any favors really in the long run.
0: So let's put all this in broader context. In the article, you cite this statistic that between 2014 and 2024, an estimated 862,000 Americans died of drug overdoses, not suffered overdoses, but died of them, which was about twice as many as had been recorded in the decade before that. Do we know why the death rate spiked at that time?
1: Well, you know, and here, I mean, and I should say, I probably should have said this at the very beginning. Here one wants to be humble, right? I mean, you know, in the face of statistics, because what you know is you have these terrible death rates. At the same time, as just noted, with fentanyl in particular, you have an enormously toxic drug. I mean, a drug that kind of makes heroin look, which is a very dangerous drug, safe by comparison. So some portion of that that death toll certainly owes to the stunningly dangerous nature of fentanyl. But one could also argue that fentanyl arrived at a particularly propitious time if you were looking to, you know, which of course no one is, but for maximum havoc, because you now have, you know, an ethos where there are, I think British Columbia, for instance, has 30 some injection centers where you can go bring your drugs in and shoot up. And around those, each of those centers, you have dealers, you have other users who don't come in and stuff, but they're all using a drug that is terrifically more dangerous than the drug that they, you know, the you know, similar drug they were using in, say, 2010 or 2000. So, you know, it's this kind of terrible coming together of several different, you know, several horsemen of the apocalypse that has led to just a terrible death rate.
0: Will you describe the basic setup of these safe injection sites that certain cities have set up?
1: Yeah, I mean, it varies a little bit, but I mean, for instance, even New York City has two of these. And what it is, you come in, and there are, well, I mean, again, it varies, but you tend to be like these kind of vestibules where you can, you come in, you show your drugs. This is what I'm going to shoot. You either have your own needle, or very often you'll be offered works, as they call the needle and the thing that you wrap around your arm to find a vein. You'll get some vein care, as they put it. I mean, in other words, you'll get you'll be treated compassionately, and then you'll shoot up, or you'll smoke. But most often, I mean, they're called injection centers. You shoot up, and the staff there, no doubt, you know, driven by very humane impulses, will keep an eye on you. If you start to OD, they can apply Naxalone or a number of the drugs that kind of pull you back. If you still are not responding, they will immediately call the hospital. The hospital will send over an ambulance. And the idea is that in this fashion, you keep people alive. And that's great. The problem is that, and again, I can talk about New York because I witnessed it. In the two square block areas around, say, the center I was around in East Harlem, there were numerous dealers. I mean, they would talk to you. You could see them, you know, on the street, because, of course, if you're going into an injection center, you need, in this case, fentanyl most often, to bring in with you. So you buy it from them. Now, largely, these are very down and out

0: Terrell Hogan Law.
1: I'm Wayne Hogan. Arrive alive. One text or call can wreck it all. Let's end distracted driving.
0: More at TerrellHoganLaw.com.
2: Prostituting themselves. You would see people boosting, shoplifting, hams and anything they could to get money to pay for the drugs that they would take into the legal injection center. So what you have is kind of the creation of an ecosystem around these centers. So it's not just the people within, but it's kind of what they do before and after when they're going into the center.
3: Michael Powell is my guest, staff writer at The Atlantic, where you can read the article, The Cities That Said Yes to Drugs. This is Think. I'm Chris Boyd. So meeting people where they are in just a physical geographic sense means that lower income working class neighborhoods are affected by this climate.
2: Very heavily. And that actually was, the first reason I wanted to really take a look at this, because I saw this also happening up in another place I talk about in my article, Burlington, Vermont. But you see poor neighborhoods disproportionately affected by this, because by and large, this doesn't happen in upper middle class neighborhoods. They complain, they go to the police, they do a little screaming and yelling. But in, for instance, the center I was talking about in East Harlem, directly across the street is a extremely well-regarded nonprofit nursery school. And they do all sorts of great services for kids and have for, many decades. I mean, and the parents and the teachers there talked about, with the growth, well, since the center went in, I mean, that, the vestibules in their schools stink of urine, the kids, and you can see it. I mean, it's not, I didn't need to rely on this, on them for this, but you see the kids, parents coming to school with their kids, with their, hands tightly wrapped, trying to basically rush them by a thriving big drug scene. And a thriving big drug scene is, and again, it's not to demonize those who are addicted, but it's a scary thing for some, 4-year-old. I mean, you're seeing people flat out on the street. You're seeing people dealing. You're seeing people fighting. I mean, it's a bad scene. And in kind of city after city that I went to, that is from Vancouver to Seattle, to San Francisco, to Burlington, you see the same thing playing out. And I think, well, again, would an upper middle class neighborhood just, sort of sit there that has the resources that, to complain to politicians and do this sort of thing while this is going on? I think rather clearly the answer is no.
3: Michael, what do we know about the extent to which cities that have decriminalized enforcement of hard drugs become destinations for people who use drugs?
2: Well, they do. I mean, and in fact, for instance, when I was in Burlington, Vermont, the mayor spoke very, and she supports injection centers. I mean, she's a real harm reductionist, but she spoke very plainly of that. She said, people come from all over Vermont to use here. And, one of the reasons they do is that it's very, very easy to find the drugs that you want. It's easier to live on the street there than it is, say, in a very rural area. But I saw the same thing happen in Seattle and in a Pioneer Square, which is near downtown in Seattle. And it's a kind of a gentrifying area, but it warehouse district. But at night, say 300 to 400 people a night literally sleep in this one square. They put up tents. I stayed there all night to watch it. I mean, there's open dealing, using, and this sort of thing. And you get talking to people. And again, these are not bad people. they're addicted to very strong, serious drugs. But they're from all over Washington, rural Washington, surrounding cities. And again, they come there because of really two things. One is maybe three: the availability of drugs, the sense

0: of being part of a congenial drug culture, and three, that you're not going to be continually rousted by police.
1: My guest, Michael Powell, is a staff writer at The Atlantic, where you can read his article, The Cities That Said Yes to Drugs. We'll be right back.
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2: Oliver Berkman, author of the New York Times bestseller 4,000 Weeks.
3: There is something incredibly powerful about anything that we can do to sort of lead ourselves more fully into our experience.
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0: You're listening to Think. I'm Chris Boyd. Today we're talking about some concerning results in some of the cities that have decriminalized the use of hard drugs. My guest, Michael Powell, is a staff writer at The Atlantic. He writes about this in an article titled, The Cities That Said Yes to Drugs. Michael, is it fair to say the ultimate goal of these policies is helping keep people alive until they can successfully quit using or get their use under control such that they can live normal, productive lives?
1: Yes, I think that that's, I mean, I think it's fair to say that that's what, that's the argument you would get from, say, the mayor of Burlington or the mayor, you know, certain city council people in Seattle. I don't think the data supports that. I mean, number one, as we've talked about, the number of ODs remains scary high. Number two, and something we haven't talked about, there's been a lot of terrific work, actually, ironically, out of Vancouver by their new public health minister, who advocates taking a humane but tougher line that even if you survive overdoses of fentanyl, which is, again, an enormously powerful and dangerous drug, you're taking a toll on your brain each time you go under. You're losing oxygen. You've got drugs. So that his point is that, you know, because there are, in fact, I talked to a number of the people like this in Burlington who had 8, 9, 10, 12 overdoses. Fortunately, none of them fatal. But the point of that health minister in Vancouver is that a lot of research now shows that that's taking a real toll on their body and most perilously on their mind and their kind of emotional framework, which makes it all that much harder, of course, to try to help that person rehabilitate themselves.
0: So that humane but tougher line that people are starting to look at in Vancouver, what does that look like? What changes and what stays the same?
1: Well, you know, I think in Vancouver, it's probably too early to say, though. I mean, you've seen ticks up in those going into treatment. You've seen the same thing happen in Alberta. You've seen the same thing happen in Ontario. I don't want to, again, overstate this. I mean, it's all relatively new because this turn has only come in the past year. But I mean, what you would hope to do is get more people into treatment, but also, and I don't want to lose sight of this, because say it's kind of my the raison d'etre for my doing this piece in the first place, you're also returning strong working class and lower middle class neighborhoods to something, you know, to something closer to a state of harmony. I mean, if they ever succeed in cleaning that up, that park that I spoke of in Seattle, then a sort of Filipino Latino neighborhood will regain, you know, the use of really a quite beautiful little park and its playground. And that means a lot. And it means if there's no longer people doing, you know, very disturbing things in East Harlem as a, you know, a poor mother who's going to work and bringing her child to a nursery school, then they don't have to, you know, they don't see that and or see as much of that. I mean, no one is arguing, you know, for that you can kind of wave a magic wand. So I think it's a, you know, it's a complicated answer, but I think what you're starting to see, or I know what you're starting to see in Vancouver, is a bit of a change, at least on the street. And that's not nothing.
0: Michael, advocates for unhoused folks who are using drugs, you know, often want to remind us that as a group, these folks are more at risk for crime than at risk for committing crimes, you know, harming others. What do we know about what happens to just general crime rates in neighborhoods where drug policies are not being enforced?
1: Crime goes up. Now, I'm not arguing that, I mean, I've spent many, I'll finish my thought. I'm not arguing that these are terrible, horrible people, that is, the drug users and those addicted to drugs, but rather that there's a logic to that life. If you're poor and living, you know, some combination of on the streets in, you know, kind of rundown apartments and or in shelters, and you're doing drugs, you got to get your money somewhere. And you're doing drugs the better part of the day. So it's not as if most, with some exceptions, but it's not as if most people are, you know, going off and working a 9-to-5 and getting the money to pay for it. So what happens? You end up doing a lot of, you have a lot of street theft, a lot of auto theft, a lot of shoplifting. I mean, it's not, again, I've spent many years ago, I spent a month in a heroin shooting gallery. I never felt threatened by the people there. I mean, they were, by and large, they were, you know, perfectly nice, albeit profoundly addicted to their drugs. But the effect on the neighborhood, on, you know, going on the bodega where they're losing, that is, I'm thinking where I was working in the bodega where they lose, you know, thousands and thousands and maybe even tens of thousands per month to shoplifting, to, you know, cars being taken, to break-ins. I mean, there's a, and as I say, I mean, to the other problem is, like, say, well, really every place I've been. I mean, I saw it in Burlington, Vermont. I mean, a City Hall Park, a beautiful park, is entirely essentially taken over now by drug dealers and users. So that has, I mean, that has a knock-on effect on all sorts of things. I mean, it hurts businesses, it hurts families. I mean, so there's a kind of profound, as they say, knock-on effect there.
0: Was it Burlington, Vermont, where some business leaders said, hey, we don't like these policies, we would like to see them reversed, and then somebody mounted a boycott against the businesses that objected to these looser drug policies?
1: Yeah, and it was particularly unfortunate because, I mean, Burlington is a very liberal and beautiful college city, and most of the owners are themselves of liberal politics and care about, I mean, you know, it's a city of 50,000 people. So they were, I mean, there, that is, the business letter was by no means arguing, you know, sweep them off, put them in jail. It was saying, look, we need to do more treatment. We need more street outreach. We need more police because we're suffering enormous losses in terms of shoplifting and that sort of thing. And a number of more left organizations in town, well over 100, wrote a letter in response and decried them and said that they should all agree to open up their bathrooms and their stores to those who are using drugs or homeless, that they should allow people to sleep in their vestibules of their stores. And then, yes, there was a call for a boycott of the of anyone who would sign this letter, the original letter, the business letter.
0: In Vancouver, which was in some ways the kind of North American model for this, I know initially there was pretty significant public support. What has changed? Are voters in Vancouver still supporting these policies?
1: No, or not as much, I should say. And they're, as you know, with voters, you know, with any kind of declarative sentence like the one I just made, I should probably pull it back. But there's certainly been a sea change. And you now have, as I say, you have the chief health minister talking about, you know, we can't just continue to allow street drugs. He talks again, as I mentioned, about the danger of overdoses. And there's been a lot of talk about, you know, using a nuanced use of both carrot and stick to try to get people into treatment. So you've had, yes, and the reason, I mean, there was one part of British Columbia where, this was a couple of years back, where the town kind of, anyway, it's a town within a city, but, you know, the town council said, you know, you can't use drugs within X feet of schools, and you can't use drugs in a playground. And the Supreme Court, the provincial Supreme Court at the time overturned that and said, no, you know, that's an infringement upon personal rights. And, you know, if you want to use in a public park or whatever, that's your business. That sort of thing, that decision led to quite a bit of blowback, even from very liberal people in Vancouver.
0: I'm curious, Michael, in places where voters have different feelings about this than policymakers, how those policymakers keep their jobs?
1: That's a good question. And actually, it's a very good question because, for instance, Burlington, Vermont being a good example, sometimes voters support those. You know, so then you're left with, okay, I mean, that is support those very liberal officials and support the harm reduction policy. So in Burlington, Vermont, there is a liberal left state attorney, which is essentially the prosecutor for Burlington and the surrounding county. And she's, you know, very much advocated a kind of a hands-off approach. And she just, in the most recent primary, you know, she had a tough race, but beat back her Democratic Party opponent and probably is favored in the general. So, you know, sometimes, you know, these cities and towns are very, very split on these sort of things. There's also, as I indicated, I think there's an interesting sort of class and cultural split at times within these cities, with kind of younger people, with more college educated being perhaps more tolerant of this, kind of taking the point of view that it's, you need to meet people where they are, this sort of thing, and more kind of working class families and the like saying, like, you know, I can't take this anymore.
0: My guest, Michael Powell, is a staff writer at The Atlantic, where you can read his article, The Cities That Said Yes to Drugs. You're listening to Think. I'm Chris Boyd. Did you get a sense doing this reporting or all the reporting you've done over the decades that there is a middle path? There is something between rounding up everybody with a drug problem and letting them waste away in jail and sort of pulling out all the stops and making every public space available to them?
1: Oh, absolutely. I mean, as I say, I mean, it seems to me that I'm heartened by that, that in many cities now you're seeing an approach that says exactly that, essentially, like that I've heard no one in these cities talk about a return to, say, you know, drug war days of the 1980s or 1990s, where you just lock people away. Rather, the concern is that we have a right, civil society has a right to establish boundaries on behavior in public spaces, and that, you know, you don't have a right if you're a drug user or dealer to colonize a city park or a playground or that sort of thing. But at the same time, we need to work with those people to put, that is, though, you, when I say those people, the users, to get them beds to the extent that that's the problem. And really the bigger problem or the bigger concern is how to get them into treatment. You know, maybe there's some people who kind of go in and out, you know, over the many years. Maybe there are some people who remain completely abstinent. God bless them. My sense is that for too long, those who have pushed a strong harm reduction line have kind of insulated themselves against criticism by saying, well, do you want to go back to the 1980s? You know, do you want to go back to just locking away, you know, poor people very often, though by no means entirely, you know, Black and Latinos, plenty of white addicts out there. And I think that's a false, really kind of a false dichotomy, and does not reflect where a lot of the really good public health thinking is on this.
0: Michael Powell is a staff writer at The Atlantic, where you can read his article, The Cities That Said Yes to Drugs. Michael, thank you for making time to talk.
1: Oh, thank you. It's been a pleasure.
0: 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Again, I'm Chris Boyd. Thanks for listening. Have a great day.

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4: Good morning and welcome to First Coast Connect. I'm Ann Schindler. Today, having lived through the hard partying days of 1970s Key West, a St. Augustine artist and restaurateur is featured in a new documentary film about that turbulent time. We talked to one of the original members of Jimmy Buffett's Coral Reefers Band. Then, 66 years after Axe Handle Saturday, the city remembers the assault and honors the survivors with a new historic marker unveiled later this morning.